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8: It's Lifeline with Craig Roberts. He's the host of Northern California's longest-running conservative talk show. He's a man with a message, a conservative with compassion. He's Lifeline's own Craig Roberts.
9: Good afternoon, Northern California. Welcome. Just about 5 minutes after the hour of 5 p.m. as we welcome you to another edition of Lifeline. Keeping you company Monday through Friday at this time, as we typically do, addressing issues that impact your life, your world, and your Christian walk. Let me start by saying, probably comes as no surprise to anyone, certainly longtime listeners to this program, that some politicians are for us, but a lot of politicians are against us, as the old saying goes. And that certainly to an increasing level is true in the state of California. We revisit a topic that we've been warning you about because it hits directly at your wallet. And let me start the disclaimer by saying you may hear comments related to property taxes in Proposition 13 and think, oh, let me wipe my brow in relaxation that it doesn't involve me because, good or bad, I don't happen to own property in California. I am one of the many, many Californians that happens to rent. Well, I hate to be the burster of one's proverbial bubble, but if you are a renter of a home or a apartment or a condo, whatever it might be, this will impact you as well. Because believe it or not, landlords will pass on these costs as part of their doing business with you. And so this issue that we're about to discuss today has the potentiality of impacting every single person that calls the state of California home. Let me break it down for you. Despite warnings from a massive coalition of taxpayer advocates, business groups, and people just like you and me, 56 members of the California legislature just passed two of the most destructive bills possible, effectively declaring war on Proposition 13 and more specifically on California residents. Assembly Constitutional Amendment 1, we talked about this a couple of weeks ago, is a direct attack on Prop 13 that would remove the taxpayer protection of two-thirds vote of the electorate required right now to pass local special taxes. If this measure is enacted and the California State Legislature gets its way, local taxes and bonds for infrastructure, which could mean anything, and public housing projects would pass with just 55% of the vote instead of the current 66.67, making it significantly easier to raise taxes on you, and your taxes could indeed go up at every election. Added to that insult of ACA 1 would make it easier to raise your taxes, ACA 13 would make it much harder to do anything about it. Because ACA 13, let's just call it what it is, it's an outright brazen attempt to change the rules for passing constitutional amendments that enforce the provisions of Prop 13. So what have they effectively done here? They've effectively passed a measure making it easier to raise taxes on you and, secondarily, made it far more difficult for you, Mr. and Mrs. Voter, Mr. and Mrs. Taxpayer, to do anything about it. There's no limit on the kind of shenanigans that they could get away with. And if you thought, gee, the one thing at least that's a benefit from taxes in California, in spite of the fact that we have some of the highest sales taxes, some of the highest income taxes of the entire 50 states, at least we have the protections that we don't get choked to death by property taxes. But the California State Legislature is aiming to change all that. Let's find out more. Susan Shelley joins me, President of Communications with the Howard Jarvis Taxpayers Association. Susan, we've been warning listeners that this was in the offing, and now it seems like it's getting closer and closer to fruition. Give us an update. Let listeners know what's going on.
10: Well, today the Senate passed both ACA 1, which drops the threshold to raise your taxes from two-thirds, as you said, down to 55% local taxes. And they also passed ACA 13. I think that is still awaiting one final vote in the Assembly before it's officially passed, but probably that's just a formality. And ACA 13 is the dirty trick that you talked about that makes it harder to pass constitutional amendments that protect taxpayers. So this is a very sad day in California. The good news is these are constitutional amendments. They must go on the ballot for voter approval. I can promise you there will be a nuclear equivalent war to defeat these attacks on Prop 13 next year. Every voter in the state will know exactly what these are and exactly how fast they will raise your taxes and how they'll prevent you from ever doing anything to slow that down. We will make sure everyone knows, and we will certainly make sure that everyone who voted for them is fully informed of the consequences of that action, and their voters will be alerted to how they voted to destroy Prop 13.
9: Let me ask you a tough question. And Susan, you and I have talked about this in the past in relationship to sort of what I'll call the sneak attack of several years ago. We were dealing with, you know, the outcome of COVID and so forth. And suddenly this very philanthropic almost suggestion was being floated that, gee, it's such a shame that senior citizens in California, who might choose to move to an area when they reach retirement closer to their family, maybe a little little bit less expensive, move out of the Bay Area. You know, people do that. They sell the cheap, the expensive 2x4s and change them in for cheaper 2x4s and put a little money in the bank. So let's let them take the advantage of their current Proposition 13 status by creating essentially what they called property tax portability. So you could essentially take that rate that you've been enjoying and allow it to follow you. And everybody thought, what a wonderful, isn't it so kind that our politicians in Sacramento are looking out for California senior citizens? Little did we know that, as we've said before, the big print giveth one thing, but the little print often takes it all away. And that certainly was this case, where the caveat to this sense of largesse by Sacramento was to say that, and oh, by the way, when you die in that piece of property and you allow your son or daughter, your grandchild to inherit that property, we're gonna let them keep your Prop 13 status, provided that as they are preparing for the funeral arrangements and mourning your passing, we make sure the state immediately notifies them that, oh, by the way, you've got 12 months to either move in or clear out, because if you don't occupy mom or dad's home, grandma or grandpa's home as your principal residence, and we don't care what you do with your existing one, hopefully you'll sell it so we can make some turn a little bit of money here and help keep real estate brokers in the pink, that you're going to immediately, within 12 months and one day, see your property taxes reevaluated to the full current retail market value. So we give on one hand, but in a real big way, we take away. Now, I say all of that to provide context here. What is to prevent, once the language of this is crafted and it goes before voters, what's to prevent them from pulling another one of those dirty tricks where they effectively manipulate and lie to voters and tell us they're going to do one beautiful thing for us when, in fact, the real design here is to get their hands into our wallets?
10: Well, that's exactly what they're going to do. You're exactly right. And let me tell you about the dirty tricks that are in ACA 1, which is the measure that allows taxes to pass with 55% instead of two-thirds. First of all, they're saying, oh, it's limited to infrastructure and affordable housing. Well, that's not much of a limit, because everything is infrastructure, and every city is under pressure to build some kind of housing project just to do something about homelessness. And even though we've been taxed and taxed and spent billions and billions, they want more. So what they put something in ACA 1 that says everything that's on the ballot at the same time as ACA 1 is on the ballot would pass with 55%, because ACA 1, if it passes, is on the same ballot. So even though it will say in your voter guide that it needs a two-thirds vote under Prop 13, that will go away instantly if ACA 1 passes, and everything on the ballot with it at the same time will pass with just 55%. So that's the first dirty trick. And the rest of it is just that they are trying as hard as they can to make you forget that you've already been taxed for all these things. So they're going to come to you and say, well, this is for clean water. And, well, who doesn't want clean water? Well, we have to have a tax increase for clean water. Well, didn't we already have a tax increase for, well, we don't want to talk about that. Didn't we already have a tax increase to do something about homelessness? Here in Los Angeles County, where I am, we've had three of them. And the problem has only gotten worse. So what are they doing in Los Angeles? They're going to try and do an extension, and I think they want to double the most recent homeless tax, which was Measure H. They want to double that. That was a sales tax. Sometimes they're saying about ACA 1, well, we're just making it equal to what we did a few years back for school bonds, because school bonds now pass with 55%. But this isn't just bonds. This is bonds, parcel taxes, which are property taxes, sales taxes, utility taxes. Anything they want to pass that they call, quote, infrastructure, is going to pass with 55%. And there will be a fierce competition between all of these agencies, the transit agencies, the air quality agencies, the water agencies, the city councils, the county boards of supervisors. They'll all be competing to get their tax on the ballot, and they'll all be polling to see how many of them they can pass at the same time. This is going to be highway robbery for taxpayers. It's really very distressing. The cost of living is so high here, and we have the highest poverty rate in the nation. We have one-third of the state on Medi-Cal, qualifying for the low-income health insurance policy from the state. One-third of the state, 13 million people. And what are they doing in Sacramento? They're looking for a way to make it easier to raise taxes on everybody. And this is just sickening.
9: It really is. And I want to go a bit deeper in terms of what we need to do to respond. If you've just tuned in, Susan Shelley with us today, President of Communications with the Howard Jarvis Taxpayers Association. We warned you they would try to do this, and they're heading down that road, keeping the promise well. As I said, they give with the big print and they take with the little print. They're going to couch this in terms of, oh, it's going to help secure infrastructure. After all, we want to make sure that the police have enough money. We want to make sure the lights don't go out. We want to make sure your kids get to school safely by improving roads. Whatever the pretext is going to be, believe me, they will paint a rosy picture about how much they're helping all of us, when in fact, what they're really doing is squeezing the last life out of middle-class taxpayers in the state of California. If we don't respond, I tell you what's going to happen here. We're going to wind up with a situation in the state of California, but where only the very poor and only the very wealthy can reside. The wealthy will have enough money, they don't care. The very poor, they'll be on assistance, so they'll be able to survive. It's everybody that's in the middle that's going to suffer the most. And believe me, their intention is to drain every last additional cent out of your pocket. They already proved that they don't care about any sense of a financial legacy. Being able to work for years, buy a home, pay that home off, and then pass it on to your kids or grandkids used to be considered the honorable thing to do. State of California legislature just sees that as a way of getting their hands on more of your money. So how do we respond? That part of the story is our conversation with Susan Shelley, again, President of Communications with the Howard Jarvis Taxpayers Association. Back with more as Lifeline continues.
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9: All right, updating you if you tuned in a bit late. We warned you what might be coming. The California State Legislature up to their usual no good. We've seen 56 members of the California Legislature pass two of the most destructive bills possible, outright declaring war on Proposition 13. But let's call it what it is. It's really declaring war on California taxpayers and middle-class citizens. Now, ACA 1 would remove taxpayer protection of the current two-thirds vote of the electorate required to pass local special taxes. That means if this thing becomes law, anytime they want more money, they just go in, they stick out a measure, and it only requires 55% of the vote to pass instead of 66.67. It's easy because so often, and I alluded to this earlier, people think, well, it doesn't impact me because I'm not a property owner. And how often folks think, oh, they're going to improve our schools and they're going to put more lighting and build new parks. Yeah, it's just the property owners that are going to be impacted by this. Thank goodness it doesn't affect me. And so they vote in favor of it, not realizing that every one of those expenses get passed on to you as a tenant. Making matters even worse, if we decide, you know what, we don't like this. Boy, they pulled a fast one on us. We need to reverse this. Well, then the other portion of this, the companion ACA 13, changes the rules for passing constitutional amendments that makes it more difficult for us to be able to essentially reverse the damage that ACA 1 has done. And we're with Susan Shelley, President of Communications with the Howard Jarvis Taxpayers Association. Two questions, Shelley, the lesser of the two, leading to the notion that some people hear this talk about Prop 13 and property taxes and think it only affects property owners. I want to have you speak to that, and then most importantly, how we need to be responding to this.
10: Well, it affects everybody because, first of all, ACA 1 applies to sales taxes, and there are plans to increase sales taxes in Los Angeles County and many other places in the state where there were, I think, half a dozen bills that were just passed by the legislature that allowed these localities to exceed the cap on local sales taxes because it's supposed to be capped at 2% over the state rate of 7.25, but they're constantly passing these bills to allow them to take a little more. So in Los Angeles, I think there are 47 jurisdictions now that are at 10.25%, and they could go to 10.75% under one of these bills. So these things affect all people who are buying anything in California. So if you live here and you drive through a restaurant and you see the tax at the bottom of that check, that's what you're dealing with from ACA 1. It's going to be easier to raise that. And it also affects utility taxes. And of course, if you rent, it affects your landlord's taxes. If you shop, it affects the owner of the store's taxes. So it's in the price of rent, it's in the price of goods, it's in the price of everything you buy in California. When we raise taxes, the cost of living goes up, and the payments that people are going to make when they work go down, because how many hours are people going to get at their job when everything is getting so much more expensive? The owners are going to try to cut hours, or they're going to lay off staff, or the companies are going to move to another state because it's so expensive to do business here. So you're getting hit on both ends. You're getting the extra cost and everything you buy, the higher prices for everything you need, and the lower wages and fewer jobs. So this is just crushingly bad policy.
9: It is indeed. And of course, as I alluded to before the break, they're surely going to pull their usual dirty tricks in terms of how they word the language. They're going to set it up in a way where a no means a yes and all that. You know, we've seen those games played before. Most importantly, at this juncture,
17: How do we need to be responding? I mean, does this where does this go next in order for it to get to eventually go before voters?
10: Well, it will go to the ballot. ACA 1 is set for the ballot in November. And I think ACA 13, if it gets the vote that it needs tonight in the Assembly, I believe that could be on the March ballot. So the best thing to do is join the Howard Jarvis Taxpayers Association and stay alert to when they're going to be on the ballot. You can write ballot arguments for local taxes. Keep an eye on that, because probably before December 1st would be the deadline. If you have a local tax that's going to be on your ballot in your city, in your county, in your special district, you can write an argument that will be in the voter guide that everyone will see. Every household that votes will get that voter guide. And you can write an argument saying no on this tax because you've already paid this much, and it's not well thought out and it's too much money. And you can write an argument that the voters will see. That's probably the best thing that you can do about the local taxes. And for the overall the Howard Jarvis Taxpayers Association at hjta.org and help to strengthen the voice of taxpayers in California. We have a lot of work to do in this state to save the middle class, because you're exactly right. This state is well on its way to being an oligarchy and one-third poverty, and everybody in the middle leaving the state. And that just should not be happening in California.
17: No, I mean, you know, particularly for those of us that have been born here, we love this state. We call California home. We may have a family legacy. I know certainly my family has been here and called California home for over a century, since 1908, to be quite precise. And the notion of the possibility of being kicked out because of a lack of affordability, not because I'm trying to buy a mansion, you know, with 38 rooms and 14 baths, you know, and living beyond my means, but simply in this case, hanging on to family property, property that you've worked hard for, paid taxes for years, worked hard to maybe, if you're one of the handful of fortunate Californians, even pay off the mortgage, and then find out, guess what? You thought you were secure in California? Uh-uh. They've got their hand deep in your pocket, and they're going to try to take every spare nickel they can get their hands on. I think it's absolutely criminal. And, you know, sadly, everyone in the California legislature, all the way up to the governor, there's never a thought of, let's try to, you know, reduce our spending, manage the budget better. If we get a little bit of surplus, we never think about saving it for a rainy day. No, let's give it back. Let's see if we can buy some votes with it. You know, as if sending somebody a check for $250 is going to change their life, as they did during COVID. And then when they decide they just don't have enough, instead of saying we need to do a better job of managing the money we have, instead they say, let's go out and get some more money. And that's exactly what these two propositions are designed to do, to take more money out of your pocket and then make it more difficult for you to do anything about it. So we need to start getting serious here. Unless you're ready to pack your bags and just call it quits, I'm not ready to give up on the state yet, and I hope you're not either. More information if you go to the Howard Jarvis Taxpayers Association by simply going to HJTA, think Howard Jarvis Taxpayers Association, HJTA.org. And Susan, I hate to be a pest, but I imagine we're going to be hearing a lot from each other in the coming months as we head into the election cycle next year, because it's going to be important for every single Californian to be forewarned, and to be forewarned, of course, is to be forearmed, so we know how to battle this and how to save our state.
10: We will be in touch all the time, keeping everybody up to date.
17: We appreciate the great work that you do, and thank you so much, Susan, for spending some time with us to bring all of my listeners here in the San Francisco Bay region up to date. Susan Shelley, President of Communications with the Howard Jarvis Taxpayers Association. Watch this space for more details as ACA 1 continues to wind its way toward a ballot box near you, and boy, what a shame that they're pulling this stunt. And clearly they don't care about your pocketbook, but we need to send a message to Sacramento. We're not going to let them get away.
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17: To our conversation, our guest today, David McIver. He is executive director of Praise Live and author of a new book entitled Looking for the One, Stories of Seeing the Lost, Lonely, and Broken Through the Eyes of Jesus. Walk us through, if you would, David, that message in Luke 15 and 4. And the significance of that to believers today sharing their faith.
20: Well, that is a great invitation, because when Jesus arrives, people think that God is angry, he's distant, or because of the law and the hundreds of rules, they think God's a list of rules. And they think that if the good outweighs the bad, somehow maybe they're accepted. And so Jesus tells a story about a good shepherd, which is something that in that culture in that day, when he says, suppose one of you has 100 sheep and loses one of them, what do you do? And they know, because in that time, in that culture, one of the great currencies are the livestock. So you leave the other 99 sheep in the pasture and go looking for the one that got lost, and here's how you know when you're done, until you find it. And by the way, There's something about that phrase, you leave the other 99. There's something, Craig, when it comes to looking for the one, there's something that we leave. And one of the first things that you're going to find out that you have to leave is the thought that you're at the center of the gospel and that people's response is based on you. They're accepting you or they're rejecting you, but they're not. At the heart level, they're accepting or they're rejecting Christ. So that... When we talk to people and share that Jesus still looks for lost lambs, I'm at 99% of the people who are happy to hear that, who are delighted to hear that. I had not gone to a restaurant called Culver's, which in Minneapolis, St. Paul, there's several of them. A friend of mine, a new friend of mine, I never met him. He wanted several cases of books. we meet, we go in, we're giving our order, and the young lady behind the counter, this guy's name is David, he holds up the book, which has a cover of, on the cover it has a picture of a lost lamb. David points at the lamb that's lost. It's standing, you know, head down with darkness around it. And he says to this young lady, she's about 20 years old, what do you think the lamb's about? And she looks at this lamb and she says, I think it's about Jesus looking for the one that's lost. And she said, that's me. I'm the lost lamb. And I'm, you know, we're 30 seconds into this conversation. And then someone comes up. She needs to wait on them. She comes to our table, pours her heart out about walking away from Christ. Her dad has left their family, so it's just her and her mom trying to make it on their own. And the anger and the frustration and the poor, she said, I've made all these bad decisions, poor decisions. And when I asked her, would you like to be a lost lamb found by a good shepherd? Would you like to come back to him? She just said, yes. So she bows her head, gives her life back to Christ. My friend offers to pick up her and her mom. He and his wife live about, you know, 10 miles away, and just says, you know, you need to be in a community. You're coming back to Christ. Now come back to community as well. And that happened because she had a glimpse of a lost lamb and a picture of a good shepherd that was looking for her.
17: You know, the amazing thing about that conversation, again, back to that notion of organic or authentic interactions, you know, as you were sharing that, I thought, I think I know what's coming next, you know, because yeah. when you let yeah. it flow, it does indeed flow. And, you know, I think it's important that people understand, and I want to be careful here because I don't want it to be misconstrued that some of the techniques, particularly that became popular in the 1970s when it came to public or street evangelism, that there's anything necessarily wrong with them. So memorizing the four spiritual laws, asking a person, you know, if you died today, where would you go? Nothing wrong with those questions. But imagine how somebody reacts when you approach them and the opening line is not, hello, how are you, what's your name, but rather, have you repented since you reached the age of accountability? I mean, you know, no wonder people will push back on that. And yet, I find sometimes, you know, it can be as simple and easy as a next-door neighbor, maybe a co-worker that you've learned has been diagnosed with cancer or is facing financial challenges, to just say something like, how can I pray for you? Or what can I do for you? And the kind of dialogue and conversation that can open, that leads the way to be able to share your faith. I think oftentimes we intentionally make it more complex and the enemy takes advantage of that.
20: That is so well said. And as you're sharing that, I'm thinking of Michelle. She reached out a few weeks ago. She's from Minneapolis, St. Paul. Her and her husband were renting a home in Colorado Springs. And, you know, beautiful view of the mountains. But the crazy thing is that the whole neighborhood, there's like all these extra cars, and she doesn't know why. Is there, you know, is there a graduation party? And one of the neighbors said, oh, no, it's the house next to you. Brenda is dying. They moved her bed out into the middle of the living room, and the family and friends are coming around to say goodbye. And, oh, okay. So here Michelle is. She's reading the book, and she's starting to prepare for dinner, and this thought comes to her, to make all this extra food and show up at the door with all this extra food. And of course, no surprise, the next thought, Craig, that goes through her mind is, well, I'm sure they're ordering pizza or whatever it is, and I'm gonna look foolish showing up with all this food, and I should maybe go check. And Jesus said, my sheep hear my voice. She gets this prompting, compelled to make, I mean, not a little bit of food, but like food for 20 to 30 people, and shows up at the door. And when the family sees the food, you know, they kind of fall apart because they're, you know, they've been so focused on, you know, being gathered around Brenda that they desperately need the food. Well, Brenda overhears this conversation, and she starts calling out, I want to meet her. You know, can ever come in? And Michelle, a pastor's daughter, she's a high introvert. She's never prayed for someone, you know, never laid her hand on someone's shoulder and prayed for them. She's never shared the gospel. And she walked over to Brenda, and she takes one look at her, and she said it was the most natural thing in the world. I mean, literally, she opened with just the mercy of God. And when she said, do you know Jesus? Here's Brenda, who says, I don't know. I pray every day. I ask him every day if he'd forgive me, but I don't know if he has. Here she is, fighting for her life, you know, praying day after day after day. And so here's Michelle, walks her through the scriptures. These things are written so you may know you have eternal life. and walks you through assurance of salvation, and then asks, "Can I pray for you?" And here's, as you can imagine, Brenda by this time is like, "Yes, please, I need prayer." And they get a phone call the next day, "Can you come back and see Brenda again?" They go back to Minnesota. 6 or 7 months later, they meet someone from the neighborhood just in passing, a coincidence, quote unquote. And, you know, how's the family doing, expecting to hear about the loss and the death? And this person says, "No one can explain it. Brenda, she's not only alive, she's off of hospice." And here's Michelle going, "Not, you know, she's, you know, clearly, she heard the voice of Jesus." But it started with, "Bring that family a warm meal. Just extend my mercy to them." And that open door, Craig, opened the way for assurance of salvation and somehow, some way, healing. Somehow, some way, many more months to know Jesus.
17: And, you know, the way in which that just comes together and flows. And I think, you know, part of this is the matter of how we present ourselves and present the gospel. But is it not a big part of this too, David, the nature of the relationship we have with Christ? Meaning, if our approach is kind of an on-again, off-again, that, you know, we're really tuned in Sunday mornings at 10:30 a.m., and then we go back to just kind of living life the way we always do the rest of the week, is it any wonder that it feels forced? Because when somebody says, "Well, tell me about this Jesus," and you struggle to come up with an answer because the vibrancy of the relationship is lacking, because you're not engaged in church, in the Word, in prayer, as you ought to be, then is it any wonder that sometimes it feels so out of place or forced?
20: You know, when I share on Looking for the One, I'll open the message by saying, this is not a message about sharing your faith. This is a message about walking with Jesus. Because Jesus says in John 15, "I'm the vine, you're the branches, and whoever abides in me and I in him, he it is that bears much fruit." And my dad used to always remind me of this, "For apart from me, you can do nothing." And if you're wondering today why, you know, the family member who's unsaved, unchurched, or a prodigal really just keeps their distance away from you, stop thinking that it's maybe you're not approaching them with the right words or the right pamphlet or the right book. Ask Jesus if you're abiding in him, because if you're abiding in him, Jesus, he will reveal to you what it is that's the cup of cold water or a loaf of warm bread or showing up and helping them paint their basement. He'll show you what love looks like for them so that they can see the love of Jesus.
17: Let's pause on that point. We're going to pick up the conversation around the corner. David McIver with us today, author of Looking for the One, Stories of Seeing the Lost, Lonely, and Broken Through the Eyes of Jesus. Newly released, by the way, by C. Harp Press and available through the usual suspects, including Amazon.com. We take this brief time out, back with more here on the Tuesday edition of Lifeline from KFAX.
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6: Jesus said, "This is the will of my Father, that everyone who beholds the Son and believes in him will have eternal life." Let's pray. Jesus, save me. forgive me for all my sins. I will follow you, Jesus. If you would like prayer, you're welcome to call 267-367-LOVE, 267-367-LOVE.
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21: You know, when a loved one leaves us, especially if it's unexpectedly, there's great sadness. And sometimes we feel sorry for them. We may have a fun experience, a great meal, a family reunion, whatever it is. We'll say, oh, I just wish my loved one was with me right now, seeing this right now. I wish they could be here. They'd love it so much. Do you ever wonder and think if your loved one is in heaven thinking, man, I wish they could be up here with me right now, seeing what I'm seeing? I guarantee no one who has gone to heaven would ever want to come back to earth again if given the choice. Because heaven is so much better. And why is heaven better than earth? It's better because I'm moving from a tent to a mansion. I'm moving from a tent to a mansion. How many of you remember the TV show The Beverly Hillbillies? Some of you, many of you don't. Okay, well, this was a show on a long time ago. And, you know, it's a story of Jed Clampett and his family, and they discover oil, and so they move to Beverly Hills, that is. Swimming pools, movie stars. So those are the lyrics. I like that. You know, he loaded up the truck and they moved to Beverly. That's what we'll do. We'll leave our broken down shack for a mansion far better than even Beverly Hills. And check this out. It's yours by believing in Jesus.
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17: This is with David MacIver, author of Looking for the One, stories of seeing the lost, lonely, and broken through the eyes of Jesus. And I guess there's really a couple of perspectives here. You know, there's sort of the outward looking in terms of how we see others, as you've suggested, in kind of that Luke 15 and 4 viewpoint, but also that inward relationship that we have with Christ. And it really starts there, doesn't it? I mean, it seems to me, David, it's difficult to be able to give a cup of cold water in Jesus' name if our own container is empty.
20: That is really it. And when you're sharing with someone about Christ and they sense that you're a salesperson and not a worshiper, it doesn't go well. And one of the hallmarks of someone who walks with Jesus is something called perception. And I was reading this week the story again about the woman who's desperate for healing. And if you're new to the New Testament, you know, Jesus is going by. And so she desperately reaches out and touches just the fringe of his garment, the hem of his garment, thinking, if I can just touch that part of his garment, I'll be healed. And so she's healed, but Jesus perceives that that power has gone out from him, and he stops and he asks the question, "Who touched me?" And the disciples, you know, like Craig and I, we'd be in the front of the row going, "Jesus, everyone's touching you. You know, you're surrounded by a mob of people," but Jesus perceived that there was more to it than just the healing. And so when he starts to talk to her, you know, the scripture says she was in hiding. And then here's what I found 2 days ago in my study. Like, what is it about? Why did Jesus perceive her? Why did he see her? Not just even her need for healing. He said to her, "Daughter, go in peace." And I read some great commentaries. One of them is called "Enduring Word" from a Calvary Chapel pastor. And Pastor David Guzik shares that this is the only time, the only person that Jesus calls daughter, and it's because his power healed her, but his perception spoke something to her. She needed to know that she was a daughter and that she was adopted. And maybe that's the reason you've tuned in tonight. You know, you've never felt really welcomed or like you belong to a family. And we would just say in the name of Jesus, the minute you ask Jesus to save you and to forgive you, he does. But in addition, you're adopted. You're his son. You're his daughter. And he loves you with an everlasting love.
17: Mm. And in that notion of not only strengthening one's own relationship, I mentioned sort of at the top of our of our conversation, that there are oftentimes keys in our attitude as to how all of this can and should be happening normally, naturally, organically. Part of them you delineate inside of the book. For example, you talk about the simple baseline practice of just simple hospitality. Walk us through, if you would, some of these key themes that I think can people help people better understand how they can engage in sharing their faith in a very practical, effective, and natural manner.
20: Well, in the last few months, as we're teaching on this and speaking on this, because I found that people want to be engaged in sharing their faith, so we've made it ABC simple in our meetings. And A is, as we've been talking about, it's asking Jesus. He's the Lord of the harvest. He knows who it is. But B is be prepared. And I was taught being prepared was memorizing a whole lot of verses, and we need to know God's word. But be prepared, to me, one of the keys is the posture of your heart, that when there's a God moment, you say yes to it. And so my God moment happened, this was last summer. I'm going down the interstate, and there's a wayside rest, and it's a quick pit stop, bathroom break, and I go around the corner, and there's a family from the Middle East that their vision for this rest stop is covering this table with a beautiful cloth, and there's a teapot, and if you've been to the Middle East, you know that there's honey and there's pistachios. I mean, this was a feast that was set out on this table. I could smell, I'd just been to Lebanon, so I could smell the cardamom tea. And I commented as I walked by, "Hey, I was just in Lebanon. I know you're having a great day. Bless you." And again, you know someone with the gift of hospitality. The mom leaps to her feet and she gestures. She like I'm her guest of honor, and she just said, "Join us." And there's such a wonder in sharing the gospel in the midst of the table. And when you invite someone into your home and they smell fresh bread, or they smell pizza, whatever it is, but they're in your home and they're at your table. And so half an hour later, you know, I am now filled up with honey and pistachios and this other dessert and the tea. And I walked them over to their vehicle, and, you know, the dad has not hardly said a word. The two daughters are very, very quiet. It's been, the mom is the extrovert. And I'm praying and praying and praying. I want to talk about Jesus, but I want to break the ice. And the hospitality has made a way to break the ice. And so this question came to me. Everyone's in a vehicle. The sliding doors open on their minivan, and the two teenage girls are in the back. They're super quiet. And I looked at them, and I said, "I have a question for you. Is your dad a fast driver?" And that's so Craig, out of my comfort zone, right? Well, the daughters, who won't say a word now, fall apart, uproarious laughter. "We try to tell him that he needs to slow down." And the wife, you know, the mother, she's same thing. And the dad now, "I am not a fast driver." And all of a sudden, we have this absolute, we've gone from hospitality now to belly laughter. And when everyone finally calms down, I pull out this book with a picture of the lamb. And I just said, "I really prayed, even coming to this rest area, that Jesus would show me just one, because he loves lost lambs like me." And I don't know how they would have received that, you know, before the hospitality and before the laughter, but after the hospitality and after the laughter, they just said, "Thank you. And we can't wait to read this. Thank you so much. Like, thank you, thank you, thank you." And I get out on the interstate and I'm praying for them. And Craig, seriously, 2 to 3 minutes later, I look up, he's already left me in the dust. I'm going the speed limit, but the guy really is a fast driver. And so the laughter and the hospitality, somehow, don't take that wonder of relationship out of the gospel. That's at the heart of it.
17: Absolutely. And, you know, along with that, I think the notion of just engaging in simple kindness is very important. And I alluded to this earlier, David, from the standpoint of hearing news about a neighbor that maybe is ill or on hard financial times. You know, listen, we're all going through it these days, but to pick up a few extra groceries and drop something off for a next-door neighbor, to actively engage in acts of kindness, not that you're doing it to get something, but the ways in which it can be used as a natural door people say afterwards, well, you know, you've been so kind. Why? We hardly know each other. And then watch and wait for God to open up the doors of opportunities. And I think if we spent more time in that kind of mindset, that, you know, praying without ceasing, or that caring and giving and being kind without ceasing kind of mentality, we would be amazed to see the number of ways in which the Lord opens the door for us to share, even if it's just a nugget, recognizing that oftentimes we're just a cog in the wheel, we're just part of the process, but God chooses to use us in reaching others for Christ, just as he used others to impact our own lives.
20: That's so good. In the book, I share the story of going to the post office, and on this particular day, people are waiting close to 40 minutes. It's a weekday, and you can imagine nobody's in the mood to wait 40 minutes when you just want to get, you know, some postage done. And there's a whole lot of murmuring going on. And we noticed the body language of the woman who was handling most of the people, and she was hearing about it, and we could see her –

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2: But when you show up at the door and say, I heard your husband lost his job. Here's a gift card to your favorite restaurant or to Walmart or Target or Amazon. But we're praying for you, and we just want you to know that we're with you. They can see the gospel. They can see the gospel.
3: So often this is a case where we end up making things so much more complicated than they need to be, don't we?
2: We do. And I mentioned that we've made it ABC simple. So A, ask Jesus each day, who is it? Jesus, show me who it is. B, be prepared. Yes, know God's word. Know the book of Romans, the plan of salvation, that which for me begins with Romans 3, that we've all sinned. And then ends with, if we confess our sins from Romans 10, if you confess with your mouth that Jesus is Lord and believe in your heart that God raised him from the dead, you will be saved. But be prepared. Have the posture that when somebody's got a picnic table set up and they ask you to join them, that it's an invitation from Jesus. Mm. And just sit down, turn off your schedule, turn off your phone, and then see, Jesus said, care for my sheep. And care, that's the creativity. When the body of Christ begins to see the lost people not as a communication point, not as an argument, not as apologetics, and yes, you may have apologetics at some point, but when you see someone and the first thing you think of is, how can I care for this lost lamb? You will have revival. I can be so tired, but when I stop at a grocery store and I see someone that I'm tall, and I have the last few months several people, and if you're under 5 feet tall, I'm your guy. You see me in a grocery store, I'm going to go shopping with you, and all those things that they put on the top shelf, I've got it. And the last few months, I have all these complete strangers coming up, and it can't be random. It's not a coincidence. Can you help me find something? Can you help me reach something? And the answer is always yes. And it almost every time leads to a conversation about the kindness of Jesus.
3: So much of this requires that we be in the moment, live in the moment, be aware. There's been such a tendency to isolate ourselves because it's easy to hide behind the mask of the internet, social media, et cetera, et cetera. But I think to take that mask off, be in the moment, and engage in that hospitality and recognize that at the end, it is he who woos and leads and draws to the cross. And in the end, if we...
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7: With SRN News, I'm Keith Peters in Washington. Severe storms have dumped over 20 inches of rain in parts of Texas, causing significant flooding. The Guadalupe River rose rapidly early Thursday, affecting areas still recovering from last year's deadly flash floods. Experts say slow-moving storms fueled by lots of moisture created days of downpours. Texas Governor Greg Abbott says drones and helicopters are being used for rescues. SpaceX's next Starship flight is off indefinitely after a last-second abort on the pad. The mega rocket was preparing to blast off

0: test flight Thursday from Texas when some of its engines failed to ignite. Without all 33 engines firing, the automatic launch system halted everything. On Wall Street, the Dow down by 105 points, the Nasdaq dropped 387. More at srnnews.com.
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2: July 16, called to serve. Jesus said to them, "Follow me, and I will make you fishers of men." Immediately they left their nets and followed him. Matthew chapter 4, verses 19 and 20. Have you ever been somewhere, maybe in a restaurant, a doctor's office, or a department store, and asked a worker why they do what they do? Perhaps they're trying to support a family. Maybe they've had a keen interest in the field since they were young. Among a variety of answers, you'll occasionally hear someone say, "This is my calling." In a very real sense, they express accurately the New Testament's perspective on ministry. Those who are in Christ are all called to a life of service. It's not that we are all called to Christ, but only some go on to serve. Service is an integral part of Christian discipleship. When Jesus called his disciples to become fishers of men, he was saying to them, "I have a job for you to do. I want you to be involved in my ministry." Whether a Christian is called to serve as a preacher or teacher of God's Word, as a Bible study leader for youth, as a volunteer in the church nursery, as a witness in their factory or office, as a parent raising children in the home, or a child caring for an elderly parent, or in some other role, God's call to service equally applies. Any distinction between full-time servants and lay servants is a distinction not of value, but only of function. The service itself is what's most important. In the Bible's terms, service is not a pathway to greatness. Service is greatness. Even the Son of Man came not to be served, but to serve, and to give his life as a ransom for many. We don't serve sacrificially in hopes that we'll be promoted, as in the workplace or in academic circles, nor do we serve so that one day we'll serve no more. Jesus says, "If anyone would be first, he must be last of all and servant of all." When our actions demonstrate our understanding of this paradox, all glory will go to God. Christian service is ultimately nothing less than the ministry of the risen Lord Jesus among and through his people. The Apostle Paul understood this clearly when he wrote, "It is no longer I who live, but Christ who lives in me, and the life I now live in the flesh, I live by faith in the Son of God, who loved me and gave himself for me." Jesus gave his life for us in order that he might take our lives from us and live his life through us. If you understand that, you will truly be able to serve as Jesus served, and your life will count for far more than if you had used it to serve yourself. Let us be about our calling today.
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6: Well, joining me today on the program is the senior pastor of Grace Church of Napa Valley. Pleased to have join us, Pastor Jess Arnedz. Pastor, welcome. Good to have you with us.
7: Great to be here. Thanks, Craig.
6: In taking a look at some of your background and your role there, I understand that you've assumed the role as senior pastor as recent as 2024. But since your time in the Bay Area, I understand that you're also involved with something called the Coalition of Christ Exalting Churches. And That name and I thought, well, for some people, that will strike them as extremely odd. Odd in the sense that, well, if it's a church, certainly it should automatically be Christ exalting, or what's the point? And maybe that's a good jumping off point today in our conversation in relationship to, for the benefit of listeners, why it's important to be involved and connected with a body of believers that is Bible teaching with a non-compromising approach, and how it is or why it is that, in your opinion, the church has had the kind of drift that we've seen. And this certainly varies in different degrees, depends upon the denomination or the background of the church. Certainly with a lot of so-called mainline denominational churches, we've seen kind of this slowly erosion of the foundation of, for the benefit of those that know a bit about Reformed theology, the five solas. And kind of speak to that overall overarching sense of why this is so critically important and the distinction between a church that is Christ exalting and one that's failing on that point.
7: Boy, that's a good question. Big question. Yeah. Well, we started that coalition of Christ exalting churches. We wanted to call it that because we wanted to try to identify the churches that were overtly Christ exalting. And you're right. A church, the whole purpose of the church is to exalt Christ, is to worship him, right? That's the whole arc of history that the Lord has, the Father designed all of history to come to the point where Jesus Christ would be the center point, the focal point of worship in heaven. You can see that in Revelation 5. Every living creature bows down to worship and exalt the Lord Jesus Christ. And the thing is that a lot of churches aren't even concerned about that, for one. They don't want to exalt Christ. They see him merely as an example. They see him just as someone to take some inspiration from, maybe to imitate in some degree, but they aren't concerned with exalting him. On the other hand, a lot of places maybe just see Jesus as their ticket to heaven, but he's not really the focal point of their life and of their worship. And so a church is meant to really, that's part of the reason why we gather, is to call one another to exalt Jesus in every area of our life. And that starts with, at the very beginning, with what we choose to teach. You know, if you're going to exalt Jesus, there's a lot of people that say, hey, we love Jesus. We just don't want to hear what you have to say, Jesus, right? We want to kind of imagine you in our own way of thinking. But if you're really going to exalt Jesus, you need to teach what the Bible says, because that is his word, right? It's like sitting there, you know, next to Jesus, you know, at the Last Supper, and just saying, oh, Jesus, I just want to sit next to you. I just want to cuddle up with you. Can you stop talking for a second? I don't want to hear what you have to say, right? That's not really, you can't really love the Lord Jesus if you're not willing to listen to him, right? So a Christ-exalting church really centers itself on what Jesus has to say in his word, the 66 books of the Bible, right? And that's where it starts. It's inspired by God. It's authoritative. And not only that, that's a really key thing to understand, is that not only is it the inspired word of God, it is also sufficient. What God has provided in his word through the power of the Holy Spirit is sufficient. He gives you what you need to know to be saved and right with God. You don't need extra revelation. You don't need other things to know how to be right with God, right? And to be forgiven of your sins and be reconciled with him forever. It's also sufficient for sanctification, right? The Bible, God's word, is sufficient. 2 Timothy 3:15 and 16, that it contains what you need to live a godly life. So, if you want to walk in a way that pleases the Lord, you want to know how to deal with the things of life in a way that honors him, his word has it all, right? And so we've got to teach that, we've got to preach that, but it can't stop there. This is where, especially where the church comes in, is we help one another live that out, right? We teach it and speak it to one another, but we live out what God says in his word in community with one another. So, you know, I think a really truly Christ exalting church is going to be focused on sound doctrine from his word, living that out, godly character, developing that in our heart and our life in the midst of a vibrant community of believers who are actively seeking to understand God and know him and live in a manner that's pleasing to him. And together we're working together to advance the gospel locally, regionally and internationally. That's really what a Christ exalting church is, right? And And it all has to center around him, right? We can do a lot of activity, but it's got to center on Jesus. Anyway,
6: Yeah,
7: that's maybe the long answer.
6: it's remarkable to me how many, as you suggested a moment ago, will say that they love him or that they believe him, but technically they really don't know him. They do less so on trusting him and do a lousy job at representing him. And I'm
7: Yes.
6: curious to that degree, how much of this, I mean, there's probably a couple of factors here. Certainly biblical illiteracy is a major factor, but I also have to wonder in terms of how much of this may be a leadership failure. And I pose that question because we've all seen it. And it's particularly true, I think, within the Western mindset, where everything is measured by the yardstick of numbers. How many people showed up? How much did we raise in our fundraising drive to repave the parking lot? How many people were in attendance of Sunday school? Things of this sort. We're big on the numbers game in the West. But the moment we see
7: Yes.
6: a bit of an attendance drop, one of two things seems to happen, particularly in the church in America. We either find some churches that will say, well, our numbers are dropping, but we're going to double down on preaching the truth and the whole counsel of the word, and we're not going to compromise. While
7: Yes.
6: others will say, well, you know, our numbers are down. We need to do something different. And suddenly, Sunday morning goes from being a time in the word and exhortation and certainly correction and worship into a Hollywood or Las Vegas performance. And we are there just to watch the show, so to speak. And in doing so, that effort to be different out of a false sense that that somehow is going to bring our numbers back up might for a while show a peak in the number of fannies in the pews, as the saying goes, but does little in terms of the material, spiritual growth of individual believers and the propagation of the gospel. Speak to that if you
7: Yeah.
6: would.
7: Yeah. Well, there's always the temptation, I think. For one, I think in church leadership, to react to the felt needs of the congregation. And the thing is that, yeah, there certainly is, when you see numbers drop, you know, it's reasonable to ask questions. Well, why? What's the per what is the specific reason why? Right. I mean, it's possible to be faithful to the truth and not very good at proclaiming it, right? And so there might be some things that we need to do better to communicate that truth, to shepherd our people so that they, you know, this isn't just a, you know, chewing on grape nuts, you know what I mean? It's, you know, that kind of a thing. People come and they don't have a palate for the word of God sometimes. And so in any church, you've got a mixture of sheep and goats, right? And the goats often are the most complaining and wanting things to change for their own pleasure, for their own desires, right? And they often will trample on the sheep's food, in order, you know, to get what they want. And so, and a preacher can feel that pressure from them. And if he's not confident in what the scripture says, he can easily compromise to bow to that pressure. At the same time, in a congregation, you have lambs and mature sheep, right? And sometimes the lambs don't have they haven't cultivated the palate for deep teaching, right? And robust teaching. And
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7: Timothy says that people accumulate teachers in accordance with their desires, right? And so there, and broad is the path that leads to destruction. There are a lot of people who want to associate with Jesus, but they don't want everything that that entails. And so they are drawn to the ministries that don't challenge them spiritually, that don't confront their sinfulness, that don't demand anything in the terms of.

0: of laying down your life to follow Christ, right? And so those places are going to explode. You're going to have tons of people at those places because it feels good, right? But what ends up inevitably happening is someone in that church, they get saved a lot of times because they are, they're seeing Christ, and they're at least alluding to the Bible. And so people in reading the scriptures themselves begin to realize there's more to this thing. I want to grow, and I can't grow in this environment. And so they start to kind of fan out and look for places that are really going to teach them what the scripture says, and do it and disciple them and bring them up in the knowledge of Christ. And so yeah, I think that the temptation is always there. Pastors can get discouraged. This is why we started the Coalition of Christ Exalting Churches. One of the main reasons is we wanted to identify the guys who were definitely holding firm to scripture as we are convicted to teach what it can, what we are convicted that it teaches, because guys can feel so alone in the ministry. I mean, here's the thing too, is Satan really does, he does, he's not just out there. He really is working within the churches to discourage the faithful and to discourage pastors and preachers. And sometimes guys can take criticism too seriously, and will be washed out of ministry because they, I remember my dad, for instance. He was a pastor up in way up in the Northern California. He had some elders that, when he first got there, he was just teaching the truth faithfully, like you and I believe. These guys did not like his teaching on sin and these different kinds of things. They were going around saying he was a false teacher. They would come to him every week and criticize his sermons and all this kind of stuff. No one's growing. No one's like you're preaching. They even stopped paying him for a little bit. But my dad, to his great credit, persevered and was willing to listen to what they had to say. But there was one day a lady called him and says, "Hey, Pastor, I just want you to know, since you got here, I've learned more about the Lord than I have my entire Christian life." And that, it was just wind in his sails to keep going, right? So I think that there's always a temptation to compromise. Satan has a way. If any institution will be infiltrated, and at some this is the arc of history. Every institution, every organization gets eventually infiltrated to where they compromise, and the faithful have to reconstitute in a new organization, right? And the church, the faithful church, goes on. The Lord has his remnant, but the pressure is always there from the world, the flesh, and the devil, and the pressures externally and internally to the church, to compromise what God has to say. And we have to be aware of that.
1: My conversation today with Pastor Jess Arns, Senior Pastor of Grace Church of Napa Valley. We'll take a brief time out, come back to more of our conversation in just a moment.
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12: I think you're also suggesting that there needs to be a sense of intentionality behind all of this. And by that I mean, you know, it's one thing early on in your faith walk to be introduced to the word, get into the milk. And, you know, the nice thing about milk, keep it refrigerated. It doesn't have to be cooked. It doesn't require cuttings, spices, none of that. Just take it and drink it. But we're exhorted in the word that there needs to be a time when you get weaned off of the milk and get into the meat, the more solid food. And, you know, you think about a baby starts with mother's milk. And then eventually gets weaned into purees and things of this sort that are easy. They don't have much teeth, so you have to kind of slowly ease them into solid foods. And as they grow older, their digestive system matures. And then along with it, you can begin introducing, more substantial food. And there's an intentionality. Every mother will tell you there's an intentionality to how all of that process works out. And maybe part of the failure here is that so often, not just in the pulpit, but for the folks in the pews as well, that we kind of lose that intentionality. We get comfortable with the milk. It doesn't take a lot of effort, seems to be nourishing. Add it to some, you know, chocolate chip cookies. It's really wonderful. But in the end, it really doesn't help in terms of your maturation and your relationship with Christ. And going deeper and to really experience what it means not just to be a spectator of Christianity, show up on Sunday, put in your hour and a half and go home, go back to your regular life until the next Sunday morning rolls around, as opposed to living out that vibrant day-to-day relationship with Christ that really demonstrates truly what it means to be a disciple and to be a maker of disciples.
0: Absolutely. 100%. Yeah, it's and it's a challenge, right? And you're right. It's in the pressures of life, we often react to things, and we react to complaints, and we react to the pressures rather than, you know, having a big strategic, you know, a view. You know, the way that Christ did, he intentionally invested in his leaders and his disciples, right? And he spent the most time with them. But he also says in Romans 12, associate with the lowly. And so you've got to, as a pastor, you have to have a plan for people who are brand new to it, all the way up to those who you are challenging to go out and plant churches, right? And you've got to be intentionally investing there all the time. And so I think we lose a lot of people due to that lack of intentionality. I think we can lose people due to, poor conflict resolution and those kinds of things. And we have to always be vigilant in that way. But we have to be careful that our intention is not to increase the numbers and keep the pews full. Our purpose has to be faithfulness to Christ and love for his flock, right? Love for his people. I mean, you look at Acts 20 and, Paul says, to the elders in Ephesus, take care, look after yourselves and to the flock of God over which he has made you overseers, right? God has bought these people with his, Christ has bought these people with his precious blood. These are the people for whom he has died. And we need to be people not driven by pride, comfort, pleasure, money, all these kinds of things, a false view of success. We've got to be driven by this fact that because our hearts are enraptured with Christ, we love what he loves, and he loves nothing more than his church. There's nothing in the universe that Jesus Christ loves more than his church, his people, individually and collectively. And so we serve with his heart for his people. That's what it should be.
12: And at the end of the day, while there's certainly, as you describe, Pastor Arns, a tremendous amount of accountability and responsibility on the shoulders of the pastor, this is nevertheless a team effort, is it not? And I pose that question because I think, for example, in the New Testament, we're reminded that, the idea of we don't need to wait on tables at all because who cares is not
0: Right.
12: approached that way. So we have more important things to do. So let's go and enlist some people who can wait on tables while we are
0: Absolutely.
12: really out there preparing the meal, so to speak,
0: Exactly.
12: in proclaiming Christ and Christ crucified. And so I have to wonder if maybe part of the challenge here is that far too often, people show up to church on Sunday. They want to hear the choir perform. They want to hear pastor give them a good sermon and go out at the end of the day. And they just kind of figure that somehow the rest all sort of happens automatically or mystically, as opposed to understanding that we all need to be engaged. And this matter of being disciples means that, yes, pastor has the primary responsibility for directing and guiding and educating the flock and spurring them on to greater heights in their relationship with Christ. But we all have responsibility too in terms of going out into the highways and byways and compelling them to come in and letting
0: Absolutely.
12: our light so shine before men. And I think oftentimes one of the biggest challenges that the church is facing, particularly in the West, is we kind of forget that dynamic, that this really is designed to be a partnership in the exact way in which Christ describes the body of Christ.
0: Yeah, well, I think a lot of people, they think of church on Sunday like dinner in a movie, and it's primarily just meant to be refreshing. And they don't realize, like, no, we go to church. When you go to church, you're going to work, right? You're going to work. And it's sort of like showing up at a potluck. You have a potluck, everyone's supposed to bring something, and you show up at a potluck and you just mooch off of, the best dishes, and then you leave, right? And there are people who will do that. They find out you have a potluck, they don't go to church, they show up, they don't bring anything, they just eat the food, don't talk to anybody, and they leave, right? And that's sort of what it's like to show up to church and to just expect to be served and to not contribute. It's like, hey man, I might bring the main course, but you all got to bring the side dishes if this is going to be a good meal, right? And we and our experience of, the blessedness of being part of the church is directly related to your willingness to serve one another, right? None of us can say that I'm not needed. Romans 12, 1 Corinthians 12, we're all needed. And the church is hobbled if we don't fulfill our part. And that's tremendously important. That's why it's not just sound doctrine, right? And it's not just living out godly character in your own life and home. Those are both massively important, but it's also this sense that we're part of a vibrant community we're devoted to one another. Acts chapter 2, they devoted themselves to the apostles' teaching, to prayer, and to fellowship, the breaking of bread, all of that kind of stuff. They're devoted to each other. And that's a huge part, I think. Even as it's not just serving in an official capacity, doing children's ministry or being a greeter, or we have a coffee shop in our church, so people serve in there. Those are all massively important, of course, but it's not just fulfilling official titles. It is the mindset of constant giving and serving one another that needs to be cultivated. And then again, it doesn't stop there. There has to be this outreaching mentality too, that we are together encouraging one another to be a light and a testimony in our homes and our communities, right? And so we need that.
12: I mentioned at the onset of our conversation today, Pastor, that you came to Napa back in 2021, kind of on the heels of the COVID challenge that we've all had to deal with. Prior to that, you served for many years in Duluth, Georgia, and your educational background there at Master Seminary, your background in biblical counseling, and your MDiv from the Master Seminary down south. I'm curious, what brought you to Napa?
0: So I was in Georgia, and my dad, so I was an associate pastor out there, and my dad was he was on a sabbatical, and he was over in Sacramento, and he was driving through, and he's like, man, we need to plant churches. There's huge areas of this community where I'm not aware of a solid, like-minded church to go to, entire towns, he said. So man, we need to start some kind of a coalition or something. And so I was in Georgia, and my dad's not really an administrative guy. I'm a little bit better on the administrative end. And so I was like, hey, if you're serious about this, I'll help you work through it. We'll meet on Zoom every week, and we'll just start working through how we might start something, because we need to help churches. We need to connect them, find out who the like-minded churches are, and yada yada, and get them working on planting churches where they're actually needed, right? Well, so I was out here for a conference, and as I was helping my dad, my heart, especially as I would just be in worship of the Lord and submitting my heart to Christ, there's just this tug on my heart towards Northern California. And so I was out here at a conference, and one of the pastors, local pastor, said, hey, would you be interested in an associate pastor role in Napa? They've been looking for a guy for a number of years. And I said, sure, I'll listen. And so John Fernandez, who's the senior pastor here for about 30 years, he just retired a couple of years ago. We were introduced, and just one thing led to another. Met with he and his wife that afternoon. Then we went over to his son is one of the elders here. We went to their house. He's like, hey, great, why don't you come and talk to our elders on Sunday? So we stayed and did lunch with them on Sunday. They're all great. Hey, why don't you? We'll do a meeting with our deacons. Why don't you come meet them? And just the doors just blew wide open. Everything lined up. There was two no votes in the whole church by the time they put it to the vote in December. And so within about 3 or 4 months, we were here at the end of COVID. It kind of swooped in. I felt like Philip just kind of picked up and dropped here, by the Spirit, it's been amazing. So the plan was to bring me on and to see if it might work to take over for him as the senior pastor. And so about two or 3 years into that, we proceeded with that plan. We've done this sort of stair-step process where he slowly, lets go more and more of the pulpit time, and I fill up more of that. So right now I'm about 70% of the pulpit time, and he fills up most of the rest of the time. And he's just been a huge blessing. He's just a godly man, and we're doing great, man. So that's how we ended up here.
1: My conversation today with Pastor Jess Arns, Senior Pastor of Grace Church of Napa Valley. We'll take a brief time out, come back to more of our conversation in just a moment.
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20: This is Seth Leibson for townhall.com. The late philosopher Hannah Arendt wrote that the power of toxic ideologies like fascism and communism, once they take hold, can prove impossible to reform. Now add apocalyptic theocracy to that fascism and you have a rough understanding of Iran's leadership. The West and hopefully many in the Trump administration are learning that now. As the Wall Street Journal and others reported, Iranian leadership plotted its third assassination on President Donald Trump last week. This after the United States had already decimated Iran's military. Federal courts had previously identified two other plots to assassinate Donald Trump, as well as several of his former cabinet officials. While many Americans recoil at notions of regime change in Iran, Iranian leadership has no such compunction about trying to effect regime change in America and via assassination. And it appears almost nothing will shake Iran's fascist theocracy into moderation or civility. This is who and what we are fighting in Iran. Let's complete the job and help make gentler the life of this world.
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1: 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We're visiting today with Pastor Jess Arns, Senior Pastor of Grace Church of Napa Valley.
12: Now, as I mentioned, you studied in Southern California, so you're not new to the California experience, and yet I've got to believe Georgia versus Napa, a little bit of culture shock there for you when you finally settled in.
0: Yes. Yeah. So, yeah, we were in Georgia. There's a church on every corner out there. You know, I would take Uber cabs. The Uber drivers are Christians. My, you know, people cutting my hair were Christians. And, you know, at least, you know, they profess to be. You know, it's just cultural out there. So moving to Georgia, yeah, and in the middle of COVID, it was very different too. Out there in Georgia, we were not that concerned about it. And we moved to Napa and everyone, this is toward the end of COVID, everyone was still masked up. You could go and, you know, there was, you needed a vaccine passport to go into a restaurant, you know, all those kinds of things. And that was very, very different. Yeah. And, you know, there was one week as well where I came across some of the issues being taught in our school systems. I came across the teacher training materials that were coming up for the following year, and it was on all the transgender stuff.
12: There's an eye-opening experience.
0: Oh, my goodness. Yeah. And they were implementing it. I was looking at the plans. I started digging in. Where is this coming from? What on earth? And their plans were to put it into the preschools in every classroom in Napa County. And so when I spoke up about that in our church, I used it as an illustration of the need that we have to stick close to the Word of God. It was posted all over a particular social media site where it's called Stop Napa Hate. And so here's my sermon, and it's all chopped up with these supposedly hateful things that I was saying, which was the furthest thing from the truth. It wasn't hateful at all, but that's how that, you know, if you disagree with it, of course it's taken as hate. So that was a big thing, for me. Yeah. So it certainly was very different, but I love California. This is the way I thought of it. During, you know, the California exodus, everybody kind of, you know, knows about, and, it still goes on to a degree, although it's slowed down. But I came in the middle of that exodus. I mean, all of these people were getting out of the state. And so when we were moving from Georgia, there were people worried about us. You know, you're going to California. I'm really worried about you and what's going to happen to you out there, right? To them, it's like the worst possible idea. But I just felt compelled And I'm seeing all these people leave. And the thing that I just realized was, the state is on fire in every way possible, it literally on fire. There was forest fires. You've got socially, it's on fire. Economically, it was on fire. The expense and all this kind of stuff. Socially, economically, literally, all those things. The state's on fire, and people are getting out of Dodge. But we're not the refugees. We're the smoke jumpers. The difference between a refugee and a smoke jumper is a refugee's home is threatened, right? Smoke jumper's home's not threatened. He's going towards the issue to save homes, right? But when your home is threatened, you're getting out of here, right? That's you're a refugee. Well, we're not refugees as Christians, right? Our home is secure. The no fire is gonna take away our eternal home. No thief is gonna steal it. It's not going away. So our eternity is secure. So what are we doing running from trouble? So to me, it was, I saw myself as like, okay, there's millions of people here who need Christ, need the gospel, and all of our people are getting out of Dodge and collecting in a cul-de-sac in Idaho, and not that that's wrong, but to me, I was like, man, I couldn't live that way. I've got to go where it's needed, right? And so, I was compelled to come here.
12: And I think the real key there is a missional mindset. As a California native, I look at those that did flee and I think to myself, well, maybe you're heading out because you don't really belong here. Because if you look at the Bay Area, I mean, I liken it to a gourmet chef. A gourmet chef fixes up his meals and makes it available to who? People that are hungry. So if you're a gourmet chef, you're going to go where the hunger is the greatest. And likewise, what better idea than to say, I'm dishing up the word of God. I am serving a platter of what it means to be preaching Christ crucified. I'm going to
0: Amen.
12: go to where the need is greatest, not to where the
0: Yes.
12: work is easiest. Because anybody can go to
0: Right.
12: Atlanta and open up a church and preach a sermon or two and get a congregation. Takes a bit more
0: Amen.
12: effort, as you know, to accomplish that in the Bay Area. And yet when you do, and I often liken it to the idea that wouldn't it be just like God to take the part of the country that has the least faith experience with the lowest church attendance, and most people would say, well, nothing good can ever come out of there, and
0: Yeah.
12: instead make this ground zero for an end times revival. And
0: Oh,
12: wouldn't it be
0: amen.
12: just like God to see the entire church catch a fire, to borrow your term from earlier, to catch on
0: Yes.
12: fire, and then for this gospel of Christ to go from here literally to the other ends of the earth. And when you think about
0: Amen.
12: all of the people that come from all of the nations all over the world and park themselves here in the San Francisco Bay Area, that missional lifestyle means not only is the mission field right outside your front door, but you have a capacity that not only can reach your neighbor or your coworker for Christ, but might very well wind up having a global impact as these people go back to their families, their countries of origin, and share their newfound faith. So, in many respects, I think to myself, if you really have a missional heart, California is not the place to leave. California is the place to come to. And the best thing is, you don't need a passport and you don't have to learn another language. Now, learning another
0: Amen.
12: culture, maybe so.
0: Yeah, for sure. But I love it. I love because Christianity, it's almost post-Christian out here. We do this thing every December. We call it Christmas in Bethlehem, where we turn our entire front parking lot into the little town of Bethlehem, and we do a living nativity, and we have all these booths, and it's really great. Get a couple thousand people go through. We'll have kids from the community come through, and each booth, the people are sharing the gospel with them in some way. And there are kids coming through who have never heard the Christmas story, never heard of the angels and the star of Bethlehem and Mary and Joseph. And you're like, my goodness, this is amazing. We get to share this with people who have never heard it in our own community. And what's really awesome is I think because of that, there is this hole where people are they're open to talk about these things. And they're interested in these things. The Charlie Kirk assassination really brought people out of the woodwork as well. And there is a hunger, and people are being baptized. People are being genuinely saved in the midst of, great darkness. And I'm psyched about that. I think, it's interesting doing this coalition because I've been, it's a volunteer thing, and I just try to connect like-minded guys with one another, like-minded churches, amplify their ministry. I just try to make them aware of each other. And it is really, really incredible. As I have gone about this, there are about 50 or 60 churches that I've come across so far that are tightly like-minded. There's others who are preaching the gospel that, may have a different convictions than I do on particular things. But the ones that are like tightly like-minded with us, there's 50 or 60 in the Bay Area and Sacramento. And I'm like, that really changes the momentum for me because there's more tightly like-minded churches in this area than there was the entire state of Georgia.
12: Yeah, people kind of look at this as a Sodom and Gomorrah, and we think, boy, we would be blessed if there were one, just a remnant. But in fact, there are
0: Right.
12: many more than most people really, I think, realize.
0: Exactly. And the result of that for me has been this, that instead of the Elijah syndrome, oh, we're so alone, this is so, hard, Lord, just what's the point? The result for me has been no, like the Lord said to Elijah, no, I've got, what was it, 7,000 or 8,000 that have not bowed the knee to Baal. You're not alone, Elijah. There's other people who are fighting this fight and doing so faithfully and successfully. And there's people being saved and churches being planted and built. And yes, it's hard because it's so expensive and it's hard sledding. And but when we are aware of each other's existence, we're much more encouraged, and especially when we connect one another. So when I look at a map now of the Bay Area, I don't think Google, Apple, Facebook, Twitter, Pelosi, Newsom, Black Lives Matter, whatever. I think my buddy, Manny Pereira down there preaching in Morgan Hill. I think, North Creek Church. I think all these people, San Francisco Bible Church, faithful, solid dudes right in the middle of San Francisco. And that gets me fired up and encouraged. And to say, hey, you know what? We've got this short life. I'm going to preach the gospel. The gospel is the power of God for salvation. And I'm going to just keep doing that as long as the Lord gives me breath and gives me the opportunity here to do it. And the end results are up to him. But I want to hear, well done, good and faithful servant. And I want to be in the middle of the fight, so anyway, I'll stop there, but
12: Francis Schaeffer wrote a lot about postmodernism, post-Christian era. I'm kind of inclined to think, and as much as I'm a big fan of a lot of his writings, I'm inclined to think that perhaps we could be here in the Bay Area in a pre-Christian era. Now, I don't like to spend a lot of time, getting involved in eschatology because you can go down a rabbit hole and it becomes a huge time waster. But if
0: Yeah,
12: one
0: totally.
12: believes that there will be a end times great revival, or a third great awakening, if you will, wouldn't it be great if it happened right here? And so then we find ourselves not in a woe is me, it's fourth quarter and 2 minutes to go, and we've got nothing on the scoreboard and we're losing, to rather than say, hey, look, we can still pull something off here. And, if the shift is from reliance on self to reliance on the Holy Spirit and the power of God's word to change lives, then in my mind, we should look up. Our salvation draweth nigh. And the good news is, if we have that missional mindset that we're in a pre-Christian era, I think we could really see God do some great things for the glory of his kingdom. Pastor, I
0: Well,
12: want to.
0: and I do. Yeah, go ahead. Oh, I would just say one last thing. Regardless of that result, I do think the culture grows more and more hostile, and it's in the midst of a hostile culture that more and more people get saved. So it will be harder, but more people will be saved, and that's gonna be amazing. And that difficulty that we face, First Peter, be ready to give a reason for the hope that's in you. Well, that's in the midst of persecution and suffering. that your hope shines through in the midst of persecution and suffering, and that people will have reason to even question, how can you have hope in the midst of this? And you better be ready to give them a reason. It's not primarily apologetics. It is primarily that Christ is real. His faith, you know, the gospel is real. Heaven is real. You can be right with Christ. And that's where my hope is. Better be ready to give a reason for it.
12: You know, and we forget that the first century church survived Rome. And here we are 2,000 plus years later, still talking about he who died at Calvary. Let me
0: Yes.
12: pivot, if we can, as our time begins Yeah. to wind down here, Pastor Arns, to talk a bit Yeah. about what the Lord is doing at Grace Church of Napa Valley. And for folks that are maybe new to the San Francisco Bay region and looking for a church home, what they might find and experience at Grace Church.
0: Yeah. Well, man, I love our church. A group of warm, welcoming people. We've got it's about 320 adults on a Sunday in a children's ministry, about 50 or 60 kids. And we've got about 100 volunteers that rotate through our children's ministry.

0: 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You don't need a building. 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You just need to turn your heart to Air One.
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2: Right down the hall for me. Really solid guy. And I just love him. There's so many things going on. I couldn't list them all. We have a parenting conference coming up in March. Dr. John Street's going to come up and talk to us about parenting and that kind of thing. I could go on and on and bore you to tears with all of the details, but it's a lively, active body of believers with, who want to study God's word. They want to live it out together and they want to get the word out to the community. And I just love that.
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9: 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So if you have your Bibles, please turn with us today to the Gospel of Luke, chapter 1. 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
10: Father, we come before you prepared to look into the

Gospel of Luke to look at Zechariah's prophesying, to look at all that is going on there, Lord, and to rightly see what is there. Help us not to miss what is there, Father. Jesus is there. Help me, O God, to communicate things clearly. Help all of us to not be just merely hearers, but doers of the word. We pray this in Jesus' name. Amen. Have you ever noticed a swan gliding across the surface of the water? Have you ever watched the big old bird, you know, doing its thing? I know they're cantankerous. You definitely don't want to get too close to them with your children. Maybe that's different than ducks. Geese are nasty too. Swans you want to be careful of. But the amazing thing about a swan, you have this giant bird, and it's just like going across the water, and it just looks really like almost like the water or the wind is just carrying it wherever it's going. But beneath the surface, those big old swan feet are going. Stuff is happening beneath the surface, propelling that swan forward. And when I think of the swan, how they appear motionless almost, but they move, and before you know it, they go from one place to another. It reminds me to some degree of redemptive history. Because things are not always as they appear. You look at a swan and it looks so serene, but it's working very hard. It is at it. And sometimes in life, we lose sight of God and redemptive history. We see stuff happening on the surface, but we don't understand what's going on beneath the surface, how God is moving redemptive history quickly towards its conclusion, conveying this swan of redemptive history with great speed to its conclusion. And the passage we're looking at today is a bit of a swan. So don't miss what's going on, because God is doing and causing several things in today's passage to work together for good, simultaneously, obviously, and also subtly. So you don't want to miss the point of the passage. And so what's going on here? What's really going on beneath the surface is that Zechariah and this prophecy, you know, we set this up last week where he's been deaf and mute for 9 months, and all of a sudden he breaks into praise. Everybody's terrified. They wonder what's going on here. It says his tongue was loosed. Now we're going to find out what he said. And often people look at this passage, and look at other passages too, I suppose, and they can't see the forest for the trees. This passage is not about John the Baptist. Even though it's his naming ceremony and his circumcision, it is about the Messiah. And I don't want you to miss this. The setting can throw you because, you know, it talks about how everybody's so thrilled that they've had a child and they're there to circumcise the child and to name it, and there's a dispute over the name. But it's not about an 8-day-old baby boy. You know, it's about the one who has already been conceived in the prior 3 months, but won't appear for another 6. And so let's look at our passage. Today's title is Don't Miss What's Going On. The text is Luke 1:57 to 80. And let me just walk you through it again. It will catch you up to speed. It will get you rightly focused. And if you're joining us today for the first time, you'll know where we came from and where we're headed, so to speak. So beginning in verse 57. Now the time came for Elizabeth to give birth, and she bore a son. And her neighbors and relatives heard that the Lord had shown great mercy to her, and they rejoiced with her. And on the 8th day, they came to circumcise the child, and they would have called him Zechariah after his father. But his mother answered, "No, he shall be called John." And they said to her, "None of your relatives is called by that name." And they made signs to his father, inquiring what he wanted him to be called. And he asked for a writing tablet and wrote, "His name is John." And they all wondered. And immediately his mouth was opened and his tongue loosed, and he spoke, blessing God. And fear
came on all their neighbors. And all these things were talked about through the hill country, all the hill country of Judea. And all who heard them laid them up in their hearts, saying, "What then will this child be? For the hand of the Lord was with him." And now we get to the prophecy. What did Zechariah say? Verse 67. And his father Zechariah was filled with the Holy Spirit and prophesied, saying, "Blessed be the Lord God of Israel, for because he has visited and redeemed his people and has raised up a horn of salvation for us in the house of his servant David, as he spoke by the mouth of his holy prophets from of old, that we should be saved from our enemies and the hand of all who hate us, to show mercy promised to our fathers and to remember his holy covenant, the oath that he swore to our father Abraham, to grant us that we, being delivered out of the hand of our enemies, might serve him without fear in holiness and righteousness before him all of our days." And finally, he turns his attention to John. "And you, child, will be called the prophet of the Most High, for you will go before the Lord to prepare his ways, to give knowledge of salvation to his people in the forgiveness of their sins, because of the tender mercy of our God, whereby the sunrise shall visit us from on high, to give light to those who sit in darkness, and the shadow of death, and in the shadow of death to guide our feet into the way of peace." In verse 80, "And the child grew and became strong in spirit, and he was in the wilderness until the day of his public appearance to Israel." Now, like I said, in many ways, this is a swan of a passage, and I don't want you to miss what's going on. What is really going on here is that Zechariah focuses more on Jesus than he does on John. What Jesus has accomplished, what God has accomplished through the incarnation of Christ. It's not about an eight-day-old baby boy. It's about the one who has been conceived already and will not appear for another 6 months. This prophecy serves to put Israel on notice that the Messiah's arrival is imminent, and it's imminent birthwise, but the Messiah's mission has already begun. And this is, you have to remember why these people are so disturbed or fearful or wondering what's going on, because there has been 400 years of prophetic silence where God hasn't spoken to a prophet, hasn't spoken through a prophet, and now all this is happening. And Luke 1:57-80 shows that John the Baptist's birth and calling were part of God's covenant plan to bring salvation to Israel through her Messiah, fulfilling his promises to Israel and preparing the way for Jesus. The key ideas, the Lucan message, as we've discussed before, is that the coming of Christ fulfills all the Old Testament promises in Christ through Jesus. Prophecies fulfilled that God kept his ancient vows to Abraham and to David through Jesus. That salvation and redemption assured through the Messiah, now God incarnated in the fulfillment of all these prophecies. And Old Testament and New Testament, there's a connection, a continuity between this. And Christ is the bridge. And so Luke's purpose in writing is to show these things, that Christ is the fulfillment of all the Old Testament prophecies. And you don't want to miss this as we work our way through the book of Luke, the Gospel of Luke. And we need to see Zechariah's prophecy here from three perspectives so that we can make much of Christ and less of others. There's only one Savior, after all, one intermediary between God and man, Jesus Christ, the promised one. And I'm reminded, particularly living today, too often we look elsewhere for consolation, like bogus saints and other dead people. There are people who pray to dead people, you know. Or sometimes we hear about a co-redemptrix, usually they point to Mary, the perpetual virgin Mary, allegedly the product of some immaculate conception. And we talked about this, how there are people who pray to her.
Or good luck charms. People look to good luck charms for consolation, like a St. Christopher's medal or a St. Anthony's medal. Even sometimes they do weird things with the crucifix, where Christ is depicted as a dead man on a cross and not the living Savior. But here, Zechariah, under the influence and unction of the Holy Spirit, provides us the inoculation from such error, and also puts John and Jesus into perspective even before Jesus arrives on the scene to speak publicly. And as John grows up, he gets this. You know, we read this in our scripture reading. John understood who he was. He was to make much of Christ, not of himself or anything else. And so he says, I must decrease and he must increase. And so as we work through this passage today, and what I really want us to take away is we need to strive to maintain the same type of perspective that John has, the same type of perspective that we see in Zechariah's prophecy from three angles, if you want to call it that, so that we can begin to see even more clearly how God works and God is at work, sometimes perhaps out of sight or beneath the surface of our everyday lives, but he's always there, always present, always bringing all things to pass. So I'd like to start out with perspective number one. Consider the prophecy and its words. Consider the prophecy and its words. It's imperative. It's imperative. Verses 67 to 75 say this, and his father Zechariah was filled with the Holy Spirit. In those days, you weren't indwelled by the Holy Spirit as we are today in the church age. He would fall upon the prophets as he did in the Old Testament. And he falls upon him. He's filled with the Holy Spirit. And he prophesied saying, blessed be the Lord God of Israel, for because he has visited and redeemed his people and has raised up a horn of salvation for us in the house of his servant David, as he spoke by the mouth of the holy prophets of old, that we should be saved from our enemies and from the hand of all who hate us. He's talking about Israel. To show the mercy promised to our fathers and to remember his holy covenant, the oath that he swore to our father Abraham, to grant us that we, being delivered from the hand of our enemies, might serve him without fear in holiness and righteousness before him all the days of our lives. So this is a picture of Israel being delivered to safety from her physical enemies and then coming to Christ to serve him. That's what it means to be holy and righteous. So there's a physical and a spiritual deliverance here. That's what you see in the passage. We're going to work through this passage, and I think what we're going to do along the way is review some principles of basic Bible study. You know, what do the words say? What do the words mean? How then shall we think and live? It's also a simple lesson in grammar, if we observe the text here correctly. It starts out with blessed be. Zechariah, mute and maybe deaf, begins praising the Lord in the present tense. Blessed be the Lord. He praises him for what the Lord has already done. And that's where he shifts to past tense. Okay? What has he done? Verses 69 to 70. For he has visited and redeemed his people and has raised up, past tense, a horn of salvation for us in the house of his servant David, as he spoke by the mouth of the holy prophets from of old. God has already kept his promises. How has God visited his people? How has he redeemed his people? How has he raised up the power to save, a horn of salvation? It's not John. He's not talking about John here. Zechariah is praising God for what he's done, and he's not talking about his son. You know, if it was all of us there, we might think this is all about the boy, but the language here indicates otherwise. We read as we walk through the passage, you want to follow the discourse, the discussion. God has done all this in the past.
And then after he talks about what God has already done, he turns his attention to his boy. And you, child, will, future tense, be called the prophet of the Most High. He's not salvation. He's not a horn of redemption. He's the prophet of the Most High. For, because you will go before the Lord to prepare his ways, to give knowledge of salvation to his for his people and the forgiveness of their sins. Because of what? The tender mercy of our God, whereby the sunrise, the day spring, shall visit us from on high to give light to those who are in darkness and in the shadow of death, to guide our feet into the way of peace. Don't miss this. Think with me. Consider John is 8 days old. Consider that Christ has been already incarnated in Mary's womb. 3 months reminds us, doesn't it, that life begins at conception. So Christ is on earth. So God has delivered, you might say. Zechariah is sort of saying the die has been cast. Salvation has come in bodily form. We're reminded that John means God's grace and that Jesus' name means Yahweh saves. God has visited. Don't miss this. The fuse is lit and the restoration of Israel is underway. The heir to the Davidic throne is on earth in his mother's womb. The Davidic covenant is even now being fulfilled. And his father, Zechariah, was filled with the Holy Spirit and prophesied, saying, blessed be the Lord God of Israel, for because he has visited and redeemed his people and has raised up a horn of salvation for us in the house of his servant David, as he spoke by the mouth of his holy prophets of old, that we, Israel, should be saved from our enemies and from the hand of all who hate us. His God, Zechariah's God, their God, your God, my God, our God, is a promise-keeping God. And this promise-keeping God has orchestrated all these things to work together for good in accordance with his will. This prophecy-fulfilling God has set things in motion. Christ has come to set in motion the physical redemption of Israel so that there will follow a spiritual redemption. That's here in the text. There is this sort of already not yet fulfillment. You see this from verse 71 when we shift from past to present to future. Verse 71, that we should be saved from our enemies and from the hand of all who hate us. Now, we know today, even today, Israel is surrounded by her enemies, right? And while she's getting a little bit of a respite after hammering Iran and the terrorists in Gaza, and while she's defeated Hezbollah for now, she's getting a little rest, but we know that trouble is coming. How do we know that trouble is coming? Because Jesus says so in Matthew 24 and 25 in the Olivet Discourse. At some point in time, they'll be overrun. They'll be defeated. They'll be fleeing to all kinds of places, the physical offspring of Abraham. And they will be protected by some and not by others. And Jesus talks about this in Matthew 24. 74, and I'm sorry, going looking at our verse, and then that we, being delivered from the hand of our enemies, might serve him without fear and in holiness and righteousness. So here's the salvation of the Jews. Holiness and righteousness, right? They're rescued from their physical enemies, and then they are delivered, they are saved. That's what holiness and righteousness means. They've been set apart. They've been declared righteous. And this comes when they look on him who they've pierced and weep for him as an only son. And Jesus talks a little bit about what goes on there, not to get on a rabbit trail. But you've probably heard this passage before, and that is in Matthew, where it says, then the king will say to those on his right, come, you who are blessed by my Father, and inherit the kingdom prepared for you from the foundation of the world. For I was hungry, and you gave me food. I was thirsty, and you gave me to drink. I was a stranger, and you welcomed me. I was naked, and you clothed me. I was sick, and you visited me. I was in prison, and you came to me. Then the righteous will answer him, saying, Lord, when did we see you hungry and feed you, or thirsty and give you drink? And when did we see you a stranger and welcome you, or naked and clothe you?
When did we see you sick or in prison and visit you? Then the king will answer them, truly I say to you, you did it to the least of my brothers. You did it to me. And then those who didn't do it so well, these will go into eternal punishment, but the righteous to eternal life. You know, it's a funny thing with this passage in Matthew that we're trying to tie to Luke right now. People often look at that as just helping the poor or social justice. It has nothing to do with that. That's a misinterpretation of Scripture. This is about the end of the age where non-Jews will protect the Jews and Christ will reward them. And so this is wrapped up. This is beneath the surface with this swan of Zechariah's prophecy. He blesses God for sending Jesus the Messiah. He does shift gears in verse 71, and he looks to the future, but his focus is on Jesus and not John. And he's talking about all the things that have happened and there in light of what has happened, what will happen. You don't want to miss this. Which brings us to perspective number two. Recognize the prophecy and its focus. Blessed be the Lord God of Israel, for he has visited and redeemed his people and raised up a horn of salvation for us in the house of his servant David, as he spoke by the mouth of his holy prophets of old.

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We are so blessed that you've chosen to spend time with us today studying God's Word. And if you'd like more information on Pastor Keith or Hillside Church, here's how you can connect with us. 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Also, I'd like to remind you that Pastor Keith and the staff here at Hillside always look forward to hearing from you. So if you'd like to drop us a note, you can email us here at keith@hillside.org. Well, we hope that you'll join us again next time for Grace to Live. But until then, I'm your host, Kevin Reeves. And on behalf of Pastor Keith and everyone here at Hillside Church, it is our prayer that the Lord will richly bless you. And thanks for listening.

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1: Hi there, and welcome to Study Verse by Verse with Pastor Leighton Sheely from Church of the Highlands here in San Bruno. Well, today we turn our attention once again to 1 Corinthians. We're in chapter 1, looking at verses 5 and forward. We've been focusing this week on the saints' benefits in the past, in the present, and in the future. We have been saved, we are being saved, and we will be saved. Saved from the presence, power, and penalty of sin. And as we begin our time together, we do so with a cross-reference to Colossians to get a clearer understanding of just exactly what it is Paul is talking about. Here in 1 Corinthians chapter 1, beginning with verse 5. Here's Pastor Leighton Sheely with today's broadcast of Study Verse by Verse.
2: Colossians says, "For in Christ lives all the fullness of God in a human body. So you're also complete through your union with Christ." So if we're failing, it's not because God's been withholding on us. He's been holding out on us. It's because we haven't been getting nourished and exercising. Now, not only does God bless us with benefits in the past, but he also blesses us with benefits in the future as saints. We continue on in verse 7 and following. You see, the best is yet to come. "Therefore, you do not lack any spiritual gift as you eagerly wait for our Lord Jesus Christ to be revealed." We're going to come back to that part of verse 7. "He will keep you strong to the end so that you'll be blameless on the day of our Lord Jesus Christ. God, who has called you into fellowship with his Son, Jesus Christ our Lord, is faithful." It says he will keep you strong to the end. That means he's going to keep you from losing your faith. He is going to help you keep on believing in him so that you'll be blameless or guiltless on the day of our Lord Jesus Christ. And what that means is not that we're going to be prevented from doing something that is wrong until Christ comes again, but rather that he will keep us from renouncing our faith or denying him, even in the face of persecution, so that in the final judgment, he may pronounce us innocent. And it says, God is faithful. Now, you hear that word, if not a conscious level, in a subconscious level, we have a tendency to think in comparisons. For instance, we might say, well, that person's a faithful friend. And what we're doing at a subconscious level is we're comparing that person with another person who's not a faithful friend. And that's not the intention of the writer here at all. In fact, how do you compare with the faithfulness of God? You just can't do it. In fact, today's English version uses the word trusted instead of faithful. It says, you can trust God. You can trust God completely. "Through whom you were called into fellowship with his Son, Jesus Christ our Lord." Fellowship is the word koinonia, and what it means is and it's translated this way in some translations, to share in the life of his Son. To share in means to participate in. So we as believers are invited to participate in the life of Jesus Christ, God's Son. Now, what does it mean to participate in someone's life? It means to be involved with that person's goals and that person's accomplishments and that person's experiences. And so we're called to share in the goals and accomplishments and experiences of God's Son. Now, what is one of the goals of Jesus Christ? One of the goals of Jesus Christ is to restore what God created. Let me explain. The first two chapters of Genesis describe the pre-fall condition of creation. And when God finished his work, he said, it was very good. And then sin happened. And over the chapters that follow and the centuries that follow in the scriptures, it unfolds before us God's plan for the redemption and restoration of his creation. We look at the first couple of chapters in Genesis and we find certain things described, like mankind has authority. And then at the fall, we lose that. And we have access to the tree of life. And then it says the fall, we've lost access to the tree of life. It's guarded by an angel. And then you go to the book of Revelation. It describes how God is restoring things through Jesus Christ. And guess what we find there? We find that mankind's authority has been restored. We find that we now have access to the tree of life. And you see, so Jesus is involved in the restoration of creation, and that's going to culminate in his return. Calvin may have been correct when he observed that it was important for Paul to write this to prevent the Corinthians from being dejected when they came face to face with fault after fault that Paul was going to address in the chapters that follow. Paul clarifies that the promise of the eschatological blamelessness of the saints rests securely on the conviction of God's steadfast loyalty. Another writer says, the primary function of verse 9 in the literary unit of his thanksgiving was to underscore the foundation of their eschatological security. Now, I'm using that word eschatological, and some people don't know what that word means, and I understand that. So let me say, eschatology is the branch of systematic theology concerned with the study of last things, whether it's in relationship to the world or to an individual. And what the scriptures tell us plainly is that when Jesus Christ returns, things are not going to be the same. This present age is going to end. It says in verse 7, therefore you do not lack any spiritual gift as you eagerly wait for our Lord Jesus Christ to be revealed. We as Christians are eagerly awaiting Jesus Christ to be revealed. And that word revealed is in the Greek apokalypsis, which is the word from which we get the English word apocalypse. And it's often used in descriptions about the end time. In fact, I believe that Hollywood in the last 10 years or so has had a preoccupation with apocalypse events. Movies are coming out left and right about the end of the world. I had a friend call me this last couple of weeks and said, hey, let's go see that 2012 movie that's out, and we'll talk about the theology of it afterwards. And we did. We went out and saw it, and you saw California sliding into the ocean. You saw the earth opening up and swallowing cities whole. You saw volcanic superheated gases racing across the plains and those kinds of things. And I'll tell you that the world is afraid of apocalypses. But we as Christians, the scriptures say, are awaiting eagerly the revelation, the apocalypsis, the apocalypse of our Lord Jesus Christ. Now, why are we as Christians eagerly awaiting the apocalypse? Are we looking forward to famine and earthquakes and pestilence and all of those things that are going to be associated with the end of this world as we know it? Are we looking forward? No, we're not looking forward to that. What we're looking forward to is the revelation of Jesus Christ. There's several things that are going to happen when Christ is revealed. First off, Jesus Christ is going to receive his exaltation. You know, for the last 2,000 years or so, he's been neglected, he's been humiliated, he's been despised, he's been rejected, but at his apocalypsis, it says, every knee will bow. And Jesus Christ and all that he has done for mankind deserves to be honored. Secondly, it means Satan's defeat. Now, I hear an amen there. Y'all want amen on that one?
3: Amen.
2: If you're not amen, think about this. Think about all of the pain and the suffering and the disease and the violence and the garbage that has been brought into this world and into the human experience because of that conniving serpent. Now, when you think about it, it should bring us some satisfaction to know that he's going to get what's due him. And that's going to happen at the apocalypse. It also means justice for the martyrs. Revelation chapter 6 says, when he opened the fifth seal, I saw under the altar the souls of those who had been slain for the word of God and for the witness they had borne. They cried out with a loud voice, O sovereign Lord, holy and true, how long before you will judge and avenge our blood on those who dwell on the earth? In 2 Thessalonians, it says, since indeed God considers it just to repay with affliction those who afflict you and to grant relief to you who are afflicted as well as to us, when the Lord Jesus is revealed from heaven with his mighty angels in flaming fire, inflicting vengeance on those who do not know God and on those who do not obey the gospel of our Lord Jesus Christ, they will suffer the punishment of eternal destruction away from the presence of the Lord and from the glory of his might. So that means that at the apocalypse, the revelation of Jesus Christ, those who have rejected Christ are going to be punished. Now, to improve my skills as your pastor, I often take classes in various disciplines, and not every one of those classes is filled with Christians, fellow Christians. And I can remember one class, the issue of heaven and hell came up, and one of the fellow students came up and said, "I don't believe in hell. My God would never send anyone to hell. No good and loving God would send anyone to hell." You're familiar with that philosophy. Well, your God might not, but the God of the Bible will. And not because he wants to. He is not willing that any should perish. He doesn't get any satisfaction out of those who choose to perish. If you read John 3:16, it says, "For God so loved the world that he gave his only begotten Son. He's done everything that he can to make it possible for us to be saved." And then it talks, you go on in that chapter, and it talks about those who have chosen to reject Jesus Christ. And those who reject Jesus Christ will be punished. Now, I told you this is the best part. The best part is, at the apocalypse, that means those of us who believe are going to heaven. They're going to heaven. Yeah, give the Lord a clap offering. Now, it says here, when Christ returns, he will confirm or establish us as blameless before his heavenly Father. You know, when I was growing up in Sunday school here at this church, I had a Sunday school teacher who was a little misinformed, and that Sunday school teacher told us that on the last days, that on Judgment Day, that there was going to be this great big screen across the sky, and all the people standing before the judgment seat were going to get to see a movie of my life with all of my sins. And at 7 years old, I was freaking out. At 7 years old, I didn't want anybody to see my sin. You can imagine what it does to a 50-year-old. But that's not what's going to happen. That would not be something to look forward to. It says that when he returns, he will confirm or establish us as blameless before his heavenly Father. In other words, there's nothing to project on the projector in the sky. Thanks be to Jesus Christ for what he has done.
1: 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Well, that will close out today's broadcast of Study Verse by Verse with Pastor Leighton Sheely from Church of the Highlands here in San Bruno. 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Again, highlands.us. And then come back and join us tomorrow as we'll close out the week with another look at 1 Corinthians on Study Verse by Verse.
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7: I am Pastor Sheely from Church of the Highlands here in the city of San Bruno. And in this early hour of this new day, it's My joy and delight to greet you in the name of our blessed and wonderful Christ. The mercies of our Creator God are new every morning. So let's rejoice and be glad, for this is the day that the Lord hath made. It's my daily prayer that in these brief moments that we have to be together, and from the reading of God's eternal word, you will receive strength and courage for your Christian journey. It's daybreak, and it's time for us to read the scriptures, and this morning we're reading from Mark's Gospel, chapter 6. Jesus left there and went to his hometown, accompanied by his disciples. When the Sabbath came, he began to teach in the synagogue, and many who heard him were amazed. "Where did this man get these things?" they asked. "What's this wisdom that has been given him, that he even does miracles? Isn't this the carpenter? Isn't this Mary's son and the brother of James and Joseph and Judas and Simon? Aren't his sisters here with us?" And they took offense at him. Jesus said to them, "Only in his hometown, among his relatives, and in his own house is a prophet without honor. He could not do many miracles there except lay his hands on a few sick people and heal them. And he was amazed at their lack of faith." Then Jesus went around teaching from village to village. Calling the 12 to him, he sent them out two by two and gave them authority over evil spirits. These were his instructions. Take nothing for the journey except a staff. No bread, no bag, no money in your belts. Wear sandals, but not an extra tunic. Whenever you enter a house, stay there until you leave that town. And if any place will not welcome you or listen to you, shake the dust off your feet when you leave, as a testimony against them. They went out and preached that people should repent. They drove out many demons and anointed many sick people with oil and healed them. King Herod heard about this, for Jesus' name had become well known. Some were saying, "John the Baptist has been raised from the dead, and that is why miraculous powers are at work in him." Others said, "He is Elijah." And still others claim he is a prophet, like one of the prophets of long ago. But when Herod heard this, he said, "John, the man I beheaded, has been raised from the dead." For Herod himself had given orders to have John arrested, and he had him bound and put in prison. He did this because of Herodias, his brother Philip's wife, whom he had married. For John had been saying to Herod, "It is not lawful for you to have your brother's wife." So Herodias nursed a grudge against John and wanted to kill him. But she was not able to, because Herod feared John and protected him, knowing him to be a righteous and holy man. When Herod heard John, he was greatly puzzled, yet he liked to listen to him. Finally, the opportune time came. On his birthday, Herod gave a banquet for his high officials and military commanders and the leading men of Galilee. When the daughter of Herodias came in and danced, she pleased Herod and his dinner guest. The king said to the girl, "Ask me for anything you want, and I'll give it to you." And he promised her with an oath, "Whatever you ask, I will give you up to half of my kingdom." She went out and said to her mother, "What shall I ask for?" "The head of John the Baptist," she answered. At once the girl hurried into the king with the request, "I want you to give me right now the head of John the Baptist on a platter." The king was greatly distressed, but because of his oath and his dinner guests, he did not want to refuse her. So he immediately sent an executioner with orders to bring John's head. The man went, beheaded John in the prison, and brought back his head on a platter. He presented it to the girl, and she gave it to her mother. On hearing this, John's disciples came and took his body and laid it in a tomb. The apostles gathered around Jesus and reported to him all that they had done and taught. Then, because so many people were coming and going that they did not even have a chance to eat, he said to them, "Come with me by yourselves to a quiet place and get some rest." So they went away by themselves in a boat to a solitary place. But many who saw them leaving recognized them and ran on foot from all the towns and got there ahead of them. When Jesus landed and saw a large crowd, he had compassion on them, because they were like sheep
8: without a shepherd. So he began teaching them many things. By this time it was late in the day, so his disciples came to him. "This is a remote place," they said, "and it's already very late. Send the people away so that they can go and in the surrounding countryside and villages and buy themselves something to eat." But he answered, "You give them something to eat." They said to him, "That would take 8 months of a man's wages. Are we to go and spend that much on bread and give it to them to eat?" "How many loaves do you have?" he asked. "Go and see." When they found out, they said, 5 and 2 fish. Then Jesus directed them to have all the people sit down in groups on the grass, green grass. So they sat down in groups of hundreds and fifties, taking the 5 loaves and the 2 fish. And looking up to heaven, he gave thanks and broke the loaves. Then he gave them to his disciples to set before the people. He also divided the 2 fish among them all. They all ate and were satisfied, and the disciples picked up the 12 basketfuls of broken pieces of bread and fish. The number of the men who had eaten was about 5,000. Immediately, Jesus made his disciples get into the boat and go on ahead of him to Bethsaida, while he dismissed the crowd. After leaving them, he went up on a mountainside to pray. When evening came, the boat was in the middle of the lake, and he was alone on land. He saw the disciples straining at the oars because the wind was against them. About the 4th watch of the night, he went out to them, walking on the lake. He was about to pass by them when they saw him walking on the lake. They thought he was a ghost. They cried out because they all saw him and were terrified. Immediately he spake to them and said, "Take courage. It is I. Don't be afraid." Then he climbed into the boat with them, and the wind died down. They were completely amazed, for they had not understood about the loaves. Their hearts were hardened. When they had crossed over, they landed at Gennesareth and anchored there. As soon as they got out of the boat, people recognized Jesus. They ran throughout the whole region and carried the sick on mats to wherever they heard he was. And wherever he went, into villages, towns, or countryside, they placed the sick in the marketplaces. They begged him to let them touch even the edge of his cloak, and all who touched him were healed.

Lord Jesus, in this early morning hour, as we bow our hearts in your presence, we thank you for that peace that you have promised to us. But surely I bow here with many who pray today, and it is not well. The turbulence of life with all of its problems and its confusion and its heartache brings great disturbance to the heart. And so I pray, Lord Jesus, that somehow in your grace, in your loveliness, in your power, and in your compassion, that you will minister to every heart who joins with me in prayer today. I just pray that you'll give us a peace that passeth all understanding, a peace that comes even amidst the storm, even in the storm. We may not see the storm settle out very quickly about us, but you can give us that peace, and then we can join the singers, and it will truly be so. We can say, "It is well with my soul." I pray this in Jesus' name. Amen.

Amen. Amen. Well, we're coming down to the closing verses of 1 John. We're in chapter 5, and this morning we're reading verses 16 through 17. If anyone sees his brother commit a sin that does not lead to death, he should pray, and God will give him life. I refer to those whose sin does not lead to death. There is a sin that leads to death. I am not saying that he should pray about that. All wrongdoing is sin. And there is sin that does lead to death. No doubt, this could be one of the most difficult and disturbing passages here in the letter, but before we approach its problems, let's look at some of the certainties. John has just been speaking about the Christian privilege of prayer. And now he goes on to single out for special attention the prayer of intercession for the brother who needs praying for. It is very significant that when John speaks about one kind of prayer, it is not prayer for ourselves, it's prayer for others. Prayer must never be selfish. It must never be concentrated entirely upon our own selves and our own problems and our own needs. It must be an outgoing activity. And as one of the great theologians puts it, the end of prayer is the perfection of the whole Christian body. Again and again, the New Testament writers stress the need for this prayer of intercession. Paul writes to the Thessalonians, "Brothers, pray for us." And then in Hebrews, he writes, "Pray for us." James says that if a man is sick, he ought to call for the elders, and the elders should pray over him. And it is the advice to Timothy that prayer must be made for all men. The Christian has the tremendous privilege of bearing his brother man to the throne of grace. And there are three things that are said about this. We naturally pray for those who are ill, and we should just as naturally pray for those who are straying away from God. It should be just as natural to pray for the cure of the soul as it is to pray for the cure of the body. And then secondly, it must be remembered that when we have prayed for such a man,

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10: She recognized who he was. How did you do it? I don't know how she did it, except the Holy Ghost moved on that mother. She was so concerned about her daughter. I would we had more mothers and more fathers concerned about their daughters and their sons, amen, and their grandsons and their granddaughters. She went to the Lord Jesus saying, oh Lord, have mercy on me, oh Lord, thou son of David. I know you're the Messiah. I know you're the Christ. Watch this. My daughter is grievously vexed with the devil. Underline the word vexed. It means irritated, annoyed. It means bothered. Her daughter was being annoyed and irritated and bothered by a demonic spirit. Nothing helped her. Nothing could help her. She was being tormented, couldn't sleep, couldn't eat. She was losing weight. She was just shriveling up. She had no joy, no peace. No, she didn't want to come out the house. She was all, these demons were just irritating her. annoying her and bothering her. Vexed. Let me ask you a question this morning. I'm not looking at anybody. Are you vexed this morning? Are you irritated that the least little thing get on your nerve? The least little person get on your nerve? You done built you a world just with you? This girl was grievously vexed, and her mother knew it. And the mother knew what it was. She was vexed with the devil. Her human spirit was being vexed or irritated or annoyed or bothered by a demonic spirit. And the mother knew it, but didn't know what to do about it. The daughter was sick. Watch verse 23. But he, the Lord Jesus, answered her not a word. And his disciples came and besought him, begged him, pleaded with him, saying, send her away, for she crieth after us. Excuse me, disciples. She was not crying after you all. You know, people in the church that have position think they so much sometimes. How many know God can do what he need to do without you? Are you with me, somebody? He can do what he need to do without you. His disciples came and besought him, saying, send her away, for she crieth after us. Get out of our church. We don't want those kind of people in our church. But he answered and said, I'm not sent but unto the lost. Underline the word lost. It means you're unsaved. I'm not sent but unto the lost, unsaved sheep of the house of Israel. In other words, the unsaved Jews is who I came for. Unsaved Jews. And just about all of them were unsaved because he was the Savior and they rejected him. Verse 25. Then came she, the mother of this demonic, annoyed girl, and I love this, and worshiped him. Stop right there. Then came she, and before she started begging him, before she started asking him, before she started wanting something for him, she knew enough to know that if I worship him, if I give him all the praise, if I give him all the glory, if I worship him, it'll open the door that I can make my requests after I made my worship. Some people don't want to worship the Lord, but they want to be healed. They don't want to worship the Lord, but they want his blessing. They don't want to worship the Lord, but they want his deliverance. They don't want to worship the Lord, but they want a job. They don't want to worship the Lord, but they want a house. They don't want to worship the Lord, but they want a car. They don't want to worship the Lord. But when you learn how to turn that thing around and begin to worship him first before you ask him, but Lord, I'm just going to worship you and I'm just going to praise you and give you the glory. You're the best thing that ever happened to me. I just got to praise. Came she and worshiped him saying, Lord, look at her prayer. Lord, help me. Oh, what a great prayer. Lord, help. Didn't get all this verbiage. She cut to the chase. Lord, help me. Did she need the help, or was it her daughter that needed the help? She took on her daughter's burden by saying, help me. And in essence, she was saying, help me, help my daughter, because I don't know what else to do. I don't know what else. Anybody in a place now where you don't know what else to do, you tried everything and you don't know what else to do, just go to the Lord Jesus and worship him and then say, Lord, just help me, help me. Watch this, verse 26. Now, this will get you. Got to catch this. But he answered and said, it's not meet or proper to take the children's bread and to cast it to dogs. Did he just call the woman a dog? Now, if that was some of you, you'd have left that church right there. That preacher called me a dog. Do I look like a dog? Do I bark like a dog? He answered and said, it's not meet, it's not proper to take the children's bread. Now, what is the children's bread? That's the word of God. To take the children's bread, the word of God, to take the children's bread, the word of God, and to cast it to dogs, to Gentiles, to unsaved non-Jews. Should I be giving the word of God to unsaved Jews, which the Jews call the Gentiles dogs? That was the nickname for Gentiles that the Jews used among themselves when they talked about non-Jewish people. They called them dogs. So now the woman had every right, every opportunity to get hurt. so many folks in the church. He hurt my feelings. When the preacher started preaching about that, he hurt my feelings. When Bishop said this to me, he hurt my feelings. Did he hurt her feelings, or was he helping her faith? Sometimes you think people are hurting your feelings when they, listen, they don't, how many know your feelings can't get hurt if somebody's telling you the truth? People get mad with you for telling them the truth, and you hurt their feelings by telling the truth. But how many know the truth is the only thing that's going to make you free? And people really love you when they tell you the truth. But the thing that's interesting to me, people have to get mad with you before they tell you the truth. Husbands and wives get into fights because the wife got to tell the husband the truth, but only want to do that when they got an argument going on. That's all right. The husband do the same thing. Yeah, well, you did so-and-so. Well, yeah, you did. What they said was the truth. It's just the fact that it was the truth. You hurt my feelings.
11: Feeling. Nothing more than feeling.
10: So every time I read that, can you imagine you come to the Lord for help and deliverance, and he says, I can't give you the word of God because you are considered a dog, lady. And the lady turns around. Now, she could have said, he hurt my feelings. I'm leaving that church and I'm never coming back again. He hurt my feelings. What did he say? He called me a dog. He called me a dog. Did he hurt her feelings or did he help her faith? Now, watch this. So many people have their get hurt in the church. Wait a minute, I'm ahead of myself. Let me slow down. So she said, watch it now. Watch how she handled this. She could have said, Jesus, you're not the Messiah. You're not the Christ calling me a dog. That don't sound like no preacher to me. No preacher of righteousness. How dare you call me? I'm never coming back to your church. I'm never coming back to you. And she said, truth, Lord. What you said is true. Yet the dogs eat of the crumbs. We don't have all the bread, but every now and then a few crumbs fall on the floor. They fall on the master's floor, fall on the floor. Just a few crumbs, just a few scriptures every now and then, just a little bit of the word every now and then falls to the ground, and we dogs are able to eat the crumbs. Touch your neighbor and tell your neighbor you can be blessed with the crumbs. You don't have to know the Bible from Genesis to Revelation. All you need is a few crumbs. All you need is a few scriptures. Are you with me, somebody? Hallelujah to God. I love people that go to seminary to learn the Bible, but let me tell you something. It'd be better if you could just learn Jesus, the bread of God, the bread of heaven. Are you with me, somebody? Watch this. Now watch this. It'll get you. Then Jesus answered and said unto her, oh, woman. Notice, he didn't say old woman. The expression was, oh, woman, great is thy faith. Instead of her being offended, her faith grew. She took that lemon and made her some lemonade with it. Oh, woman, great is thy faith. Then he said, be it unto thee even as thou wilt. In other words, be it unto you even as you desire. And her daughter, watch this, her daughter was made. Wait, was her daughter healed? No, her daughter wasn't healed. She wasn't only healed in her body, she was healed in her spirit, she was healed in her soul, she was healed. She was made whole from that very hour, body, soul, and spirit. So how do you get sick in your human spirit, Brother Bob? People get hurt in the church. Or they get hurt. Didn't see how quiet it got? People get hurt in the church. Now, what's interesting to me is you got hurt in the nightclub, but that didn't stop you from going back. Got hurt in the mall. That didn't stop you from going back. Got hurt in the grocery store. That didn't stop you from going back. But when you get hurt in the church, then you got to put it online. They hurt me. What did they do to you? They looked at me funny. How do you get sick in your human spirit, Brother Bob? I like to tell you, and I'm telling you straight up, amen. People get hurt in the church, or they get hurt because of something that went on in the church, or their feelings were hurt. Things didn't go the way they thought they should go. Pastors didn't do what they thought they should have done. Somebody said something about them. Somebody did something to them. Somebody hurt their feelings. Somebody posted something on the website, on Facebook. Somebody. It's always somebody. I wish they would tell me who somebody is. And how important could somebody be that would run you away from your church? Are you with me, somebody? Guess what they did? They left the church. Did God send them to that church? But they got hurt and left. Did God send them away? But they were blessed in that church. They got saved in that church. They got a job in that church. They got delivered in that church. They got married in that church. They bought a house in that church. They were just blessed in that church. But they left when they got hurt. Forgot about all the blessings that they got because one person hurt them. They left. Why did they leave, Brother Bob? Because they got hurt and didn't get healed from that hurt. So they became spiritually sick. I remember when we were up at the ranch and we went fishing. We were in the boat. We went to the other side of the lake and found a great fishing spot. And we began to catch fish, I mean, two and three at a time. About an hour later, not even a bite. What happened? When we looked up, the boat had drifted from the spot we were at. Because in our excitement about catching the fish, we forgot to drop the anchor. What is the anchor for, Brother Bob? I mean, it keeps the boat from drifting away from the spot that you put it in. So when God brings you to a church, saints of God, that preaches the gospel of the Lord Jesus Christ, that's filled with the Holy Ghost, you need to drop your anchor. Are you with me, somebody? And make it up in your mind. I'm not leaving here. I'm not leaving here until God says so. The sad thing about it to me is I see ex-members of this church that were blessed under this ministry. But something happened that caused them to leave. They got hurt. They've gone from one church to another trying to find a place where they fit in. But just can't seem to find one. Just like our boat, just drifting from place to place. It won't be long before the devil will have them to not go to any church at all. They then will become carnal and pretty soon spiritually sick. Not physically sick, but spiritually sick. All because they got hurt and didn't get healed from that hurt. Every church they go to, guess what? Hurt again. Guess what? Hurt again. Because the devil knows what hurts you now, and he's going to stay right there. But as soon as the devil, amen, as soon as the devil realizes that you won't let anything hurt you, because God promised not to let anything hurt you, and that you know how to deal with your hurt to make your hurt turn into your faith in the name of Jesus, hallelujah, then you can laugh at people that do their best. Somebody always tell me, Bishop Bob, you know, they saying things about you. They saying all kind of things. I said, you know what? Thank you for telling me that. I said, you know what? I'm so glad. Come back and tell me when they stop talking to you about me. Long as they're talking about me, I'm doing good, somebody. I don't care if it's negative. I don't care if it's positive. Long as you mentioning my name, you lifting me up. And I thank God for you talking about me. Think that's going to hurt me? I'm telling you, that will not hurt me. They talked about my Lord Jesus Christ. They whipped him and they beat him. They crucified him. They killed him. You think it hurt him? He said, Father, forgive them, for they know not what they do. Come on, somebody. You got to get over your hurt. Many of the people viewing right now by live stream and viewing by television, you don't go to church anymore. Your church is the TV. You don't feel the anointing that we feel here in the sanctuary. You don't feel the presence of the Lord like we feel in the sanctuary because somebody hurt you. You haven't been back to church. And God said, forsake not the assembly of yourself together. So I hear the Lord Jesus saying, wilt thou be made whole? So the question, what was I supposed to do, Brother Bob? I was hurt. What was I supposed to do? I'm glad you asked me. First of all, you were supposed to forgive that brother or that sister, whomever it was that hurt you. And this will begin the healing process in your human spirit when you can forgive. How many know God cannot heal you when you are holding on to unforgiveness, saints of God? God cannot heal you. Number two, you ought to pray for them. Lift them up to God in the name of Jesus. You can't stay mad with somebody you're praying for. I say you can't stay mad with somebody you're praying for. Lift them up to the Lord. Bless the Lord to bless them. And then finally, number three, you are to love them. This will get you the way that God loves you. But Brother Bob, it's so hard. It's so hard. Yeah, imagine just about as hard as it is for God to love me and you. It's about that hard. But it doesn't stop him. He loves us. And there's not a thing we can do about it. So I found out, saints of God, hate is a spirit and anger is a spirit. And they will always vex your human spirit so that you'll become spiritually sick. Spiritually sick, let me see if I can describe a little bit of spiritual sickness. A bad attitude. How you doing, brother? Fine, how you doing? Praise the Lord. Praise the Lord. How you feel? Feel with my hands. How do you feel? You ever met any difficult persons to deal with? Just difficult. God calls them hard-hearted. When he talks about the heart, he's talking about your spirit. So it's a person with a hard spirit, a person that's mean, a person that, here's a word we don't use, ornery. You know any ornery folks? I had a time trying to spell ornery. Don't laugh, you can't spell it either. Do you know anybody like that? So the question, why did God let me get hurt, Brother Bob? Because God used that opportunity to strengthen your faith. But instead of getting stronger in faith, you got spiritually sick. You got poisoned. You got vexed. Instead of standing strong in the Lord Jesus Christ and in the power of his might, you ran away. So every time you're up against opposition and adversity, guess what you have a tendency to do? You faster than O.J. Simpson running through the airport. Are you with me, somebody? So I heard a story that a Christian man was stranded on an island for several years. And finally, a rescue ship came to rescue him. They noticed that there were three houses that the man had built. And they asked him, the rescuers, they asked the man, who are those three houses for? He said, well, one is my house where I live. They said, and the other one? He said, the other one to the left is my church. Then they said, and what about the house on your right? He said, oh, that's the church I used to go to. So in St. Mark chapter 5, are you in? Oh, I don't think we have enough time. Can you give me a little extra time for this? I love you at 8 o'clock. If it was 11:30, they said, no, we got to go home. We're hungry. Oh, greedy things. Mark chapter 5, pick it up at verse 25. I'll go fast. You got to hear this. Mark chapter 5, verse 25. When you have it, say amen. And a certain woman, which had an issue of blood 12 years. I know you heard this before. And had suffered many things of her many physicians, doctors, and had spent all that she had and was nothing bettered, but rather grew worse. When she had heard of Jesus, came in the press behind and touched his garment. For she said, if I may touch but his clothes, I shall be what? But I thought she was trying to be healed from her condition. She went past healing because her healing had impacted her mind, her healing had impacted her soul, her healing had impacted her spirit. She was depressed. She was angry. She was upset. She said, no, if I touch his clothes, I should be made whole, complete, entire. And straightway the fountain of her blood was dried up, and she felt her body that she was healed of that plague, that affliction. And Jesus, immediately knowing in himself that virtue, power had gone out of him, turned him about in the press and said, who touched my clothes? Watch his disciples. His disciples said unto him, now you see the multitude thronging you all around you, pressing on you, and sayest thou, who touched me? All these folks are touching you, Jesus. He looked around about to see her that had done this. He said, yeah, all of them are touching me, but only one touched me with faith. He looked around about to see her that had done this thing. Watch verse 33. But the woman, fearing, because she knows she was not supposed to be but 100 feet, within 100 feet of anybody that was clean, because she had a bloody, she was bleeding, and it was against the Jewish law for anybody with blood, because blood made you unclean. So the woman was fearing that she could be killed, she could be stoned, because she was bleeding, and she went in among a crowd of people with this contagious disease or this bleeding disease. She was fearing and trembling, knowing what was done in her. She came and fell down before him and told him all the truth. I was bleeding, and I've been to doctors, and I've wasted all my money, and I'm still sick, and they couldn't heal me, and I know I'm not supposed to be in the crowd of clean people. I know I'm bleeding. I know it's against the law. I know I could be stoned, but I had to get to you, Jesus. You're the only physician that I know that can heal me. Watch this, verse 34. And he said unto her, daughter, thy faith hath made thee. Wait a minute. Thy faith what? Go in peace and be made of thy plague. I don't just want to be healed. I want to be made whole. I don't want to be just healed of my sickness, my disease, but I want to be made whole. So I want to challenge every one of you today that's serious about being made whole to come to church on Sunday like you are now. Come back on Sunday night. Come back on Wednesday night. Come back on Friday night. For this whole month, I believe God that he will bless you in an unusual, unexpected way that you will not be able to believe it yourself. I believe that this month will be a spiritual turnaround for every one of your lives today. For you will hardly be able to believe what God is going to do in your life. I know it's a sacrifice, but do it and see. Wilt thou be made whole? In the name of Jesus. Can you give God praise? Can you give him the praise?
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12: This is Bishop Bob Jackson. 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
18: This is Seth Leibson for townhall.com. The late philosopher Hannah Arendt wrote that the power of toxic ideologies like fascism and communism, once they take hold, can prove impossible to reform. Now add apocalyptic theocracy to that fascism and you have a rough understanding of Iran's leadership. The West and hopefully many in the Trump administration are learning that now. As the Wall Street Journal and others reported, Iranian leadership plotted its third assassination on President Donald Trump last week. This after the United States had already decimated Iran's military. Federal courts had previously identified two other plots to assassinate Donald Trump.

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6: Yeah, this is good. It was so fun yesterday. You know, I was thinking about our boys, and I think it'd be shaped into a good question for you here right off the bat. You know, sometimes when they're younger, our kids, you know, they're at each other a little bit. And having two boys, I know you have two boys and a girl, but the two boys for us, I mean, I remember one day they were wrestling down in the basement, and Troy came up, and he looked a little like he was in trouble. And I'm like, what's up? And he showed me his fist, and he said, I punched Trent, and he had his tooth in his embedded in his knuckle. And I was like, wow, you really whacked him. And I am happy to say they are best of buddies now. Yeah. But, you know, it was a moment that I think Troy probably had to set his boundaries with Trent, who was always taunting him. But speak to that idea that, you know, some your kids aren't always going to get along, but the goal, the long arc is that, you know what, they're going to like each other. I like that.
8: Well, I love that story because I think that kind of sums it up. When we were growing up, my mom always said, your siblings

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7: The God who made the heavens is not somehow sitting at the end of some spiritual pipeline that you construct only with appropriate these and thous. 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And we are not denying the reality of what we struggle with when we say we approach a God who controls the universe and knows the swallows and knows your soul.
8: 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In today's episode, Pastor Brian shares a lesson from Psalm 84. Dr. Chappell reminds us of God's love and provision, that just as the Lord cares for even the sparrow and swallow, He extends His grace to us. You can find this lesson and many others when you visit unlimitedgrace.com. And while you're there, look for Pastor Brian's book, The Promises of Grace. Dr. Chappell offers a careful look at the beauty of grace and all it brings to believers. These blessings come with the understanding that because we cannot hang on to God, He hangs on to us. Let's hear now from Dr. Brian Chappell as he shares the lesson, The God Who Refreshes.
7: A little bird stole my sermon. It actually happened with some frequency at a church that Kathy and I ministered in Southern Illinois some years ago. It was an historic church in an old building, over 100 years old, which means there were a few cracks in the seams every here and there. And one of the particular cracks was where the vertical exterior wall met the eaves to the roof, so that little birds could crawl into that crack, and then because inside the wall it was too narrow to fly, they would fall all the way to the floor level and begin to work their way toward the light, which typically was the nearest grate of the registers in the floor of the sanctuary. Which meant that at any time in the worship service, even the most poignant point in the sermon, suddenly you would hear this little flurry of frenzied bird's wings, and the bird would pop up into the sanctuary and would fly from window casement to chandelier to balcony rail to chandelier to, and the sermon was just done at that point. I mean, nobody was paying any attention to me. I think I tried one time to compete with the bird, and then it was just done. You know, let's just have the benediction. This is over. Well, the psalmist is a better sermonizer than I, because the birds in this psalm do not steal the sermon. They are the sermon. In particular, a sparrow catches the eye of the psalmist, and that's kind of cute in a way, but also a little curious because, you know, a sparrow is kind of small and insignificant and a little bit trashy. So you wonder why the psalmist is paying so much attention to sparrows. And the answer has to be because we gain our hope by recognizing that God even has a place for sparrows, even in his house. Though small and insignificant and a little bit trashy, though caught in the cracks and lost in the darkness, if God cares for them, then maybe there's a place for us. And that has to be the case for those of us who have experienced enough of the cracks in our lives and the darkness of our journeys that we wonder if we can trust God after trouble. Is he real enough for a realistic world? And the psalmist answers that question just by pointing first to a sparrow and then to a pilgrim and then to a doorkeeper. Each one telling us that God is real enough for a real world. The first message is just about sparrows. And if you could take the journey with the psalmist, it begins in verse 1. How lovely is your dwelling place, O Lord of hosts. You can almost imagine a person walking into the ancient temple and looking about and saying, wow, how lovely is this temple? And then beginning to recognize in that loveliness the cry of one's own heart. My heart and my soul cry out for the God of whatever this is to be real, to the living God. That's what I want to know. That's who I want to know. I actually want to believe that the God of a lovely place can be living and real enough for my life. But then something catches the writer's attention. Verse 3, even the sparrow finds a home, and the swallow a nest for herself. Even the sparrow is taken care of in this place. And as inappropriate as it may seem to talk about it, it comforts the one who is seeing things. Even a sparrow has a home here. Of course, it's the ancient days. There wasn't HVAC. There weren't screens on the windows. So even in the temple with lots of paneling and embroidered curtains and priest robes, the birds came in. And the psalmist just says, Even the sparrow has a place for its young here, builds a nest here. Now, you have to think about what's happening. He's in a place of worship, but he's thinking about little birds. Now, I know this never happens to any of you, but occasionally when I listen to other people's sermons, my mind wanders a little bit. I know that never happens to any of you. No. And I can remember some years ago being in a church service where I was thinking about other things, translation, worried about other things, sitting by a window and just kind of getting lost in my thought and worry, and then a little motion up toward the eaves outside the window caught my eye, and I watched a sparrow with a nest go back and forth, taking care of its young. And knowing this psalm, it came back to my mind, if even a sparrow has a place under God's roof, taking care of its young, God has a care for me too. If he takes care even of the sparrows, surely he has a place for me as well. It's a simple truth. You know it if you can remember it in the moments you need to. Why should I be discouraged? Why should the shadows come? Why should my heart be lonely and long for heaven and home? When Jesus is my portion, my constant friend is he. His eye is on the, and I know he watches me. His eye is on the sparrow, and I know he cares for me. I actually want to believe that, and know it's hard at times. Maybe Jesus knew it too, which is why he said, don't you sell two sparrows for a penny? And yet your heavenly Father knows when even one of them would fall to the ground. Don't be afraid. You are worth more than many sparrows. I need to remember that. And you do too, that the things that we think of as being worthless, insignificant, the ones who are a little bit trashy and messed up, are the ones that God has a place for. And that message comes even closer as the verse talks not just about sparrows, but swallows. Verse 3, and the swallow, a nest for herself, where she may lay her young at your altars, O Lord of hosts, my King and my God. If the sparrow is indicative of those who feel worthless, the swallow, those who are just restless, right? What does a swallow do? Flits from here to there, here to there, here to there, and yet builds a nest out of mud and straw, and as the psalmist sees it, right against the altar of the Lord, the very place where the most holy and important things that the nation of Israel could do to make itself right with God. There is the swallow with its mud and straw nest taking care of its young, and God makes a place for it, even at the altar. I wonder if that meant something to the ancient Israelites as they thought that God had redeemed them from making mud and straw bricks from slavery in Egypt as the way that they had to make their own way in the world. And now God is still saying to them, you know, even the swallow with its mud and straw is cared for by me. Do not doubt your own care. It's hard to do at times. We sometimes think more easily of the God of the vastness. Last time I talked to you about how God has made the universe with so many stars that the stars, actually, according to the scientists, number even more than the grains of sand in all the earth's deserts and beaches. Just incredible. But that vastness still doesn't compare to the reality that there are more molecules in 10 drops of water than all of those stars. Just 10 drops. And God puts that all together too, as though the vastness is measurement of his greatness and goodness, but so also is the minuteness. And if God is saying, listen, I don't just care for the host, O Lord God of hosts, but I also care for the sparrows and the swallows, that there is a science of the universe that's great, but it's also important to remember the science of the swallows, that too is to be comforting our hearts. I wish somebody had spoken of that science to a Christian metal band known as the Order of Elijah. Some of you may know that just a few weeks ago, this Christian metal band playing what's known as Jesus metal ended up denying the faith, renouncing faith in Jesus Christ. And listen, if heavy metal is not your style, you may simply say, well, you know, what do you expect from that kind of music? It's not really fair. As I actually read the testimony now of the head vocalist of that band, I see something very different than just music style that led down a hard and difficult path. Something different and deeper and quite a bit sadder. This is what the vocalist of the Order of Elijah wrote. About a year after our daughter was born, I could easily say that was the hardest year of life I ever had. After 5 years of being sober, I found myself drowning in alcohol again every night. I decided to return to church in search of inner solace. And I was welcomed with open arms. And then the blog goes on to talk about matters of hypocrisy and illogic and in candor, the young man's own misunderstanding of some things. But he concludes this way, after a few months, I read about the science of addiction and life trauma. I stopped trying to pray my alcoholism away and began combating it with real methods. I began confronting my problems head on rather than giving them to God. I became very interested in researching science and the culture of other religions. I eventually completely gave up alcohol, got my health back, enrolled in college. I'm proud to say that I have a 3.75 GPA. I wish somebody had said, the science of God does not deny the science of this world. That the God who made the heavens is not somehow sitting at the end of some spiritual pipeline that you construct only with appropriate these and thous. But the God who made the stars understands your addiction. The God who made the stars understands your body. And we are not denying the reality of what we struggle with when we say we approach a God who controls the universe and knows the swallows and knows your soul. All of that. That the angle of the earth's orbit is not somehow contradictory to the love of a man and a woman. That those are both realities. Yet both are ultimately ruled and controlled and made best by the will of God in them. And that reality that we have a science of nature and we have a God of science and we have a science of the soul are not contradictory things. Be it all put into the employ of a God of all creation who intends to nurture our souls by what he knows is right and good, even of the creation he has made. These things do not have to be denied. Our God knows us and knows our world and gives us access to both, that we in trusting him might turn to what he has made as well as to the God who makes them for the help that we need. The goal of Scripture is not to divorce God from the real world, but to remind us he is the God of the real world. My heart and my flesh cry out to the living God, not some sort of icon or idolatry or imagination, the real, in my life, active, not passive, present person who created the stars and cares for the swallows, who knows the magnitude of creation and knows the minute needs of my body and soul. That's who I want. That's who my heart and soul cry out for, that God. And that is the God that the Scriptures are presenting to us, and yet so honest to say, and yet it's hard for us to believe that at times.
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7: How can I believe in a God who says he cares for the stars and the swallows when I'm going through this valley right now? And for that reason, the psalmist doesn't just talk about the sparrows. He talks about pilgrims. And I'm not talking about the ones who have buckles on their black hats and teach us to eat turkey at Thanksgiving. I'm talking about the pilgrims of Israel's time. Remember, in the tradition of that time, if you were being faithful, you made your annual sojourns to the temple in Jerusalem. For wherever you lived in other parts of the country, even in other countries, to honor God according to the worship that he required. And yet even the psalmist says that was not the easiest thing in a real world with real life. The subject of the pilgrims begins in verse 5. Blessed are those whose strength is in you, whose heart are the highway to Zion. There are those people whose heart truly desires to go along the highway to the place of God's worship, to Zion. And it's not just a physical highway. He's saying there are those hearts of God's people who want him, who yearn for him, who want to see him in Zion. That's good. Hearts turn toward God. But what can happen even to them? Verse 6. Their heart is the highway to Zion. As they go through the valley of Baca, they make it a place of springs. Revelation. There's no such thing as a valley of Baca in a real geographical place. The word Baca means weeping. Their heart is a highway to God. They're seeking to be that pilgrim making their way to the worship of God. And yet, as they're seeking to do the right thing, seeking to honor God, their journey takes them through a valley of tears and of weeping. It's the real word for a real world that says just because you're trying to do the right thing, just because you're seeking after God, doesn't mean all tears go away. Even those who are on the highway of holiness to the place of worship have to go through the valley of Baca, of weeping. And yet, as that is said, that reality is put in front of us, there are the amazing words that follow in verse 6. They make it, the pilgrims, a place of springs. It's visually part of the poetry of the hymn that's here, right? That as they are weeping, that their tears are virtually causing springs to well up in this desert valley. As though God is saying the tears themselves have a purpose. Yeah, it can be really tough, but the tears are welling up to a good and better purpose. Maybe even better said, toward the end of verse 6, the early rain also covers it with pools. As though you start out on your journey and you go, oh no, it's going to rain. But the rain in the desert creates the pools, the reservoirs that are needed for the journey through the desert. That the things that we once see as the early rain that's messing us up, messing up our lives, messing up our families, that God is saying, actually, those are the pools, the reservoirs of faith and goodness and purpose and providence that God is preparing for the journey that's ahead. So much so that he would actually say in verse 7, they, those pilgrims, go from strength to strength. Each one appears before God in Zion. That there is this amazing process of God as he is preparing for eternal things, that the journey with its tears is actually preparing the reservoirs of water and nourishment spiritually that are needed for the full journey. So you start out seeking God with the strength of the moment. But then the tears and the weeping and the struggles are actually creating the greater strength that is needed for the full journey, as strength goes to strength in the plan and purpose of God. Hard to believe. Of course it's hard to believe. And yet over and over again, we begin to recognize how faith that is not tested at all is not trustworthy at all. And in a real world, you need a faith that is trustworthy. If faith has never been tested, it's not strong enough for the real world that we have to face, a broken world, a fallen world, in which there are real tragedies and troubles that we can't always explain. And so God is saying, the early rain is not without purpose, not without plan, actually providing the reservoir that is needed for the full journey. What would seem to break you is actually making you stronger for the full journey. This church staff a few weeks ago went on a little excursion to the Caterpillar Testing and Research Center in Mossville, where so many of you work and spend your lives working at Caterpillar, and just wanted to see some of that was about. And one of the things that captured my attention was the place where pistons are made, or at least tested, for these huge, huge engines of almost incomprehensible power. And I looked at where the pistons are put together, manufactured and then put together, where there's this amazing, large, depending on the engine, this large piston head with this large shaft beneath it. taking such stresses upon it where the engine is under pressure that the shaft is going to break. It just cannot withhold the pressures. And so what is done to create the proper shaft strength for that large piston head is that shaft is put under immense cold, scored, and broken. And then repaired with bolts around it. Knowing this, if you just cut the shaft smooth, that the bolts could not hold it for the immense pressures it would be under. And so there is intentionally created a unique break where that which is rough binds against which is rough beneath it. And when you bolt that together, it's stronger than it would ever have been without the test that it has gone through. That the testing actually makes it sufficiently strong for the job that it has to do. Why make so much about weeping and breaking? Because life is real.
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5: 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In high school, he abandoned the faith of his parents. Jair slammed the door on his family. 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

0: Some people believe that when you serve God, you are automatically protected from any kind of danger. But that's not what the Bible teaches. Today on Truth for Life, Alistair Begg shares the story of a prophet who was thrown into a cistern and left to die simply for delivering God's message. We'll find out how God often intervenes through unlikely individuals and unexpected means.
1: We're going to read this evening from the Old Testament and from Jeremiah and chapter 38. Shephatiah, son of Mattan, Gedaliah, son of Pashur, Jehukal, the son of Shelemiah, and Pashur, son of Malchijah, heard what Jeremiah was telling all the people when he said, "This is what the Lord says. Whoever stays in this city will die by the sword, famine, or plague. But whoever goes over to the Babylonians will live. He will escape with his life. He will live. And this is what the Lord says. This city will certainly be handed over to the army of the king of Babylon, who will capture it." Then the official said to the king, "This man should be put to death. He is discouraging the soldiers who are left in this city, as well as all the people, by the things he is

0: saying to them, "This man is not seeking the good of these people, but their ruin." "He is in your hands," King Zedekiah answered. "The king can do nothing to oppose you." So they took Jeremiah and put him into the cistern of Malchijah, the king's son, which was in the courtyard of the guard. They lowered Jeremiah by ropes into the cistern. It had no water in it, only mud, and Jeremiah sank down into the mud. But Ebed-Melech, a Cushite, an official in the royal palace, heard that they had put Jeremiah into the cistern. While the king was sitting in the Benjamin gate, Ebed-Melech went out of the palace and said to him, "My lord the king, these men have acted wickedly in all they have done to Jeremiah the prophet. They have thrown him into a cistern where he will starve to death when there is no longer any bread in the city." Then the king commanded Ebed-Melech the Cushite, "Take 30 men from here with you and lift Jeremiah the prophet out of the cistern before he dies." So Ebed-Melech took the men with him and went to a room under the treasury in the palace. He took some old rags and worn-out clothes from there and let them down with ropes to Jeremiah in the cistern. Ebed-Melech the Cushite said to Jeremiah, "Put these old rags and worn-out clothes under your arms to pad the ropes." Jeremiah did so, and they pulled him up with the ropes and lifted him out of the cistern. And Jeremiah remained in the courtyard of the guard. Thanks be to God for his word. Harry O. White, who was a Baptist minister in Scotland, actually the principal of the Baptist College in Glasgow for a time, describes this scene here, which we have just read, as one of the shining cameos of the Old Testament. And it is surely that. I recognize that for us to dip into the central part of a book, an Old Testament book like this, is fairly challenging. But I do so purposefully, and I hope that our study will stand sufficiently on its own so as not to be inhibited by our unawareness of what is going on in the preceding chapters. Suffice it to say that the events that are before us here were occurring probably these chapters 36, 37, and 38, right around 588 BC. And what we have discovered from our reading as we focus on Jeremiah, the prophet of God, is that Jeremiah has been doing what God has called him to do, namely delivering the message of the Lord. And he has said in verse 2, this is what the Lord says, "Whoever stays in this city will die, either by the sword, by famine, or by plague." Jerusalem had actually been overrun, and for these inhabitants of Jerusalem now to try and stand against the forces which had overwhelmed them was really simply to prolong the agony of their circumstances and would prove to be nothing other than the height of obstinate stupidity. Verse 3 makes it clear that the Lord himself had declared through the prophet Jeremiah that this city was certainly being handed over to the army of the king of Babylon. And therefore, Jeremiah is saying to the people in the city, it is important for you to make at this point a strategic decision. And in doing so, he delivers the message of the Lord. We then discover in verse 4 that this same prophet, in fulfilling the task he's been given, is then accused of being a traitor. Then the official said to the king, "This man should be put to death." Now, the only way that we can conclude that this man is a traitor is if we are of the opinion that a soldier or a fortress or an army should never, ever surrender, even when all is lost. If we believe that in military engagement, there comes a strategic moment when the wisest thing to do is to capitulate to the overwhelming force, then we would understand, especially in light of the fact that Jeremiah was speaking the word of the Lord, that for these officials to describe him as a traitor was hopelessly inaccurate. And yet these four particular nobles whose names are mentioned here at the opening of the chapter, I'm not going to try and pronounce them again, once was enough. These four nobles demand the prophet's death, and you will notice that the king acquiesces. I try to read it in a kind of pathetic way, because I think verse 5 on the part of the king is a pathetic response. Here come these officials who report to the king, whose lives are in the king's hands, whose duty it is to obey the king, and for them to come and bring this report, and for the king then to respond, he is in your hands, the king can do nothing to oppose you, is really too bad. And the king, frankly, is in common parlance a wimp. And what you have here in this little section is a perfect monument to total weakness when it comes to the matter of leadership. And indeed, in all that I know of the Old Testament, there is no more abject declension in the Old Testament than what we find here in this simple incident. You have to, I think, go all the way forward to Pilate washing his hands before you come across such a dreadful and hopeless case of somebody simply throwing in the towel. The king can do nothing to oppose you. So Jeremiah brings the word of the Lord. Jeremiah is accused of being a traitor. And then you'll notice that Jeremiah is deposited in this cistern. Verse 6, so they took Jeremiah and they put him into the cistern of Malchijah, the king's son, which was in the courtyard of the guard. Now the little that I have read of these cisterns has yielded this much information. That normally, while these cisterns, and there were many of them that were used for a variety of purposes, not least of all for the retaining of rainwater and the storing of other forms of liquid, these cisterns tended to be, on average, about 3 feet wide at their opening. They then had a neck that went down about another 3 or 4 feet, which maintained the diameter of the opening. It then opened out in a bulbous form to create this large container, which of course would be large enough to contain a man, or perhaps even more than one man. And it is into this kind of pit that this individual, Jeremiah the prophet, is placed. And they consign him to this cistern, and in doing so, really pronounce the sentence of death upon him. They do it in a way that is fairly skillful. His death is going to be, if it follows, as rather gradual and also quite revolting. They are taking care to make sure that if ever anybody unearths him, they will never be able to find on his body any marks of violence. There will be nothing about him that will make it possible for someone to come after these nobles and charge them with an indictable capital offense. In fact, they're operating in much the same way as did Joseph's brothers. First of all, thinking that they would kill him, then saying, no, don't let's do that, as a result of the intervention of one, I think it was Reuben, and so they put him in the place, but in point of fact, they're actually consigning him to death. That's what these folks do. The mention of mud would seem to be significant, because after all, presumably, there would always be mud at the bottom of these things. If not when they were pristine in their initial creation, certainly within a matter of time, there would be a residue and a deposit that would form at the bottom. The commentators say that the very mention of mud, the fact that it would be recorded at this point in history, was on account of the fact that the mud would have been waist deep. That if it had just been the normal natural deposit of mud, there would be no reason for them to say there was mud at the bottom of it. Because everybody would have said, well, what surprise is there in that? There's always mud at the bottom of it. But for them to mention it in this way was to point out the gravity of the circumstances, that when they let this individual down by these ropes and deposited him in this cistern, he was immediately being absorbed and faced the potential for suffocation even before he faced the possibility of starvation. The king, again, seeking to be removed from any knowledge of it, allows these princes to do the business on their own, lowering him by way of ropes in order that his death might appear to have come about by natural causes. Well, that's what we're told. And it's fairly straightforward, is it not? The final phrase of verse 6 depicts the predicament in which Jeremiah finds himself. And Jeremiah sank down into the mud. So there you have it. Jeremiah comes into the city and he proclaims the word of the Lord. The officials say this man is a traitor, he should be put to death. The king acquiesces to those who are under his directives, and before we know it, Jeremiah has now sunk down deep into the mud with no prospect whatsoever of liberation. Then you come to verse 7. But Ebed-Melech, a Cushite, an official in the royal palace, heard that they had put Jeremiah into the cistern. I'm not going to assume that you immediately think of another vaguely correlative passage when you read this, but I would hope that at least one or two of you might. You remember how, as the young girl goes about the cleaning duties of her day in the stately and ornate surroundings of the home of Naaman, this servant girl hears that the lady for whom she cleans, her husband, has leprosy. And it is on account of the fact that God stirs in the heart of a most unlikely young lady, transplanted from all that represented security and family to her, it is going to be by means of the intervention of this servant girl that God brings about the transformation in Naaman. And when you come here and you read the predicament of the prophet and you get to verse 7 and it says, but Ebed-Melech, a Cushite, someone as an official in the home of the king, and you say to yourself, oh, I wonder if this is going to be one of those occasions. And to the extent that your intrigue may have been provoked, then you're about to find it fulfilled. Look at what we're told. He was a Cushite. That word, Cush, C-U-S-H, is regularly translated Ethiopian. Those who know linguistics best say that it is more than likely that this man came from the region of Nubia and from the northern Sudan. He was a black man living in this eastern context, transplanted, presumably as a result of the direct marauding intervention of the powerful forces of war. He was himself a foreigner and an alien. He is described here as an official in a word which in the Hebrew is also translated eunuch. Sometimes it is translated official, sometimes it is translated eunuch, because it isn't always possible to say that the man met the requirements that a eunuch would fulfill. But the chances are that this individual had been taken out of his circumstances, had been brought in bondage to this environment, had been emasculated in order that he might fulfill the responsibility of the keeper of the king's harem. Now, if you think about that at all, if anyone might have been expected to have what teenagers say today is attitude, if anyone might have been expected to have, as they say, issues, then it would presumably have been Ebed-Melech, right? After all, he was in a place that he didn't want to be. He was in subjugation to a people that for whom he had, presumably by nature, very little regard. He had been given a responsibility for which he had been ill-suited by nature of his manhood. And yet here it is, that this captured, kidnapped, purchased slave, who by virtue of his condition was socially unacceptable, unable to become ever a member of the people of Judah, barred from ever worshiping in the temple, if you like, a complete outcast, somebody who had really no social status at all, somebody who would not be able to go to the parties of the day. He certainly is completely removed from all of the benefits and blessings that would attend the people for whom he was in whose service he found himself. And yet in a deliverance that was to come for Jeremiah wholly from above, God reaches down into the heart of this gentle black man. It's a wonderful story, and I want just to take you through it to the end. You may still be wondering just why, but I think the point will become clear. I hope so. But Ebed-Melech, a Cushite, an official in the royal palace, heard. I don't think that's unique. Probably wasn't the only person who heard. The word would have gone around the palace, and in result, he along with others, would have had occasion over coffee in the morning, as it were, to say, you know, they took Jeremiah and they put him in a cistern down there in the courtyard of the guard. So I don't think he's the only one who heard, but we're told that he heard. He probably is not the only one who cared. Doubtless there were others who cared. It would be hard to imagine a circumstance where there was only one person who, on hearing the news of what had happened to Jeremiah, actually cared about it at all. That would be a unique circumstance. But presumably he is the only one who was prepared to combine compassion with courage. When he heard that they had put Jeremiah into the cistern, and while the king was sitting in the Benjamin Gate. Now, for the king to be sitting in the Benjamin Gate was for him to take himself into the place where kings heard the cases of the populace. It was for him to put himself, if you like, in the place of the judge in a court. It was an official position, it was a public position, and it was one to which men and women routinely came. And it is out of the palace to that Benjamin Gate that this individual Ebed-Melech goes in order to declare the fact that his compassionate heart is matched by his courageous spirit. And his intervention is a disgrace to the king's princes. Those who presumably upon hearing and caring should have done something, did nothing. And I couldn't read this without finding that my mind again was fast-forwarding into the story Jesus told, which began, a certain man went down from Jerusalem to Jericho and fell among thieves, which stripped him of his raiment and departed, leaving him half dead. And then as he tells the story to the crowd, he says, and there was a priest, and there was a Levite. And then he watches the listening group as their eyes widen, and he says, but a Samaritan, as he journeyed, came where he was and had compassion on him and put him on his own donkey and brought him to an inn. And the people listening to that story understood the punch in it. Those whom we may have expected to have combined compassion with courage did nothing. And the most unlikely individual steps from the wings and fulfills the plan and purpose of God. These individuals withstood Jeremiah, and the reason for their opposition was simply because he spoke to them the word of the Lord. Now, having described then the condition of Jeremiah, let me just encourage you to think for a moment about the way in which we see these characteristics of this lovely Ebed-Melech man being given to us. First, and straightforwardly, witness his boldness, his boldness. It would have been one thing for him to hold a conviction to himself, perhaps even to have tried to send a note somehow to the king, to do it in a discreet way, to wait until the king returned to his palace. But no, he takes himself out of the palace. He goes to the place of judgment. He goes directly to the king. He goes publicly to the king. Witness his boldness. Witness, secondly, his sense of moral outrage. He went out of the palace and he said to him, my lord the king, these men have acted wickedly. In other words, this man possessed a sense of moral rectitude. Witness his boldness. Witness his sense of moral outrage. Witness, thirdly, his resourcefulness. Notice how easily the king is won over again in verse 10. What a vacillating character this man is. And yet in the providence of God, in order that his purposes may be fulfilled. And he speaks to the king, and so the king says, well, in that case, take 30 men from here with you and lift Jeremiah the prophet out of the cistern before he dies. There's something of Nehemiah about this next move, you know, isn't there? that Nehemiah, when the king gave him the go-ahead, he was ready, you know. He wasn't just wandering around in a dwam. He wasn't just going around in a fog, waiting for something to hit him on the head and inspire him to activity. As soon as the signal was given, as soon as the light went to green, Nehemiah revealed his leadership capacities and his purposefulness and his resourcefulness. And so does this man, at least to some extent. And into the basement he goes, and out of the basement he comes. And he's carrying with him a bunch of old rags and old clothes that he has gathered from underneath the temple treasury. And along with the old rags and the old clothes, he brings with him the rope that is going to be necessary for the liberation of the prophet.
1: 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That is Alistair Begg with a message titled Ropes and Rags. We'll hear the conclusion tomorrow. Our mission here at Truth for Life is to teach the Bible with clarity and relevance. 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The books are titled Christ and His Threefold Office and Christ Humbled Yet Exalted. These books make up part one and two of a revised edition of Flavel's classic work, The Fountain of Life. He investigates who Christ is and the roles he plays in every Christian's life, from the mediator between God and humanity to the source of all spiritual life and salvation. Both volumes have been edited to make the language more accessible without compromising the translation. 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
6: You know, when a loved one leaves us, especially if it's unexpectedly, there's great sadness. And sometimes we feel sorry for them. We may have a fun experience, a great meal, a family reunion, whatever it is. We'll say, oh, I just wish my loved one was with me right now, seeing this right now. I wish they could be here. They'd love it so much. Do you ever wonder and think if your loved one is in heaven thinking, man, I wish they could be up here with me right now, seeing what I'm seeing? I guarantee no one who has gone to heaven would ever want to come back to earth again if given the choice. Because heaven is so much better. And well, why is heaven better than earth? It's better because I'm moving from a tent to a mansion. How many of you remember the TV show The Beverly Hillbillies? Some of you, many of you don't. Okay, well, this was a show on a long time ago. And, you know, it's a story of Jed Clampett and his family, and they discover oil, and so they move to Beverly Hills, that is. Swimming pools, movie stars. So those are the lyrics. But I like that. You know, you loaded up the truck and they moved to Beverly. That's what we'll do. We'll leave our broken down shack for a mansion far better than even Beverly Hills. And check this out. It's yours by believing in Jesus.
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12: Do you know if you look through the Bible, you'll find a wealth, pardon the pun, of information about money in the Bible. 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Why are we talking so much about money? You know the reason we talk so much about money is because the Bible talks so much about money.
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11: Thanks, David, and welcome again to Pathway to Victory. Well, there's no getting around it. Life is difficult. Gratefully, the Bible contains a wealth of wisdom that helps us navigate through everyday life. In fact, when we follow God's prescriptions, we can find the genuine peace and satisfaction we've longed for. And that's why we're drawn to Solomon's Book of Proverbs. This month on Pathway to Victory, we're consulting the wisest, wealthiest, and most powerful man of his time to discover practical insight on issues that challenge your personal life. I've written a best-selling book on this topic. In fact, it's one of the most highly requested books in my collection because it's so practical. My book is called The Solomon Secrets, 10 Keys to Your Success. Most of Solomon's advice will surprise you, but his counterintuitive counsel has proven successful because it's not man's wisdom, it's God's wisdom. When you give a generous gift to support and expand the ministry of Pathway to Victory, we'll make sure to send a copy to your home. I'll say more later on. But right now, it's time to talk about getting some relief from the money pressures that you often feel. I titled today's message, The ABCs to Be Financially Free.
12: Vicki Robbins and Joe Dominguez wrote a best-selling book a few years ago entitled Your Money or Your Life. And in the book, they recounted their own personal story of how they decided to get out of the rat race, to quit their jobs, and live on $6,000 a year of investment income, so that they could pursue their real passion of participating in charitable work. They wanted to be free from having to earn a living so that they could give themselves to volunteer service. Now, it's not a Christian book per se, but there's a compelling message in that book for every Christian. The fact is, there are many Christians who are working at jobs they cannot stand to buy things they do not need in order to impress people they really don't like. Maybe you're one of those people. But you know, God has a purpose for your life, a purpose that extends beyond mere consumerism. God has a unique purpose for your life and for my life. And that means money is not the end. Consumerism is not the end. Money is simply the means to the end to give us the freedom we need to fulfill God's will for our life. The goal of every Christian should be simply to have enough money to help us do what God has called us to do. In fact, that word enough is a great goal for every Christian. Turn over to Proverbs chapter 30 for just a moment. The writer gives us very clearly what should be the financial goal for every Christian. The writer says, "Two things I ask of thee, do not refuse me before I die. Keep deception and lies far from me." And here it is. "Give me neither poverty nor riches, but feed me with the food that is my portion. Lest I be full and deny thee and say, who is the Lord? Or lest I be in want and steal and profane the name of my God." Do you hear what he's saying? He's saying, God, don't give me so much money that I forget my need for you. But don't give me too little money that I'd be tempted to do something that would profane your name. Give me just what I need. That's the goal for every Christian. We're looking at what the Word of God, specifically Proverbs, says about how to be successful in your work and in your relationships in every area of life. And last time, we began looking at the Solomon secret for success in our financial life. And the secret for success in finances, Solomon says, is spending your way to wealth. In other words, Solomon has said, if you want to have enough money in your life to do what God has called you to do, the key to having enough, listen to this, is not through earning, it's not through saving, it's not through investing. The way to have financial freedom in your life is through your spending, specifically adjusting your spending below your income. Here's the Proverbs that speaks to that. Proverbs 21, verse 20. Solomon said, "There is precious treasure and oil in the dwelling of the wise, but a foolish person swallows it up." The fool, Solomon says, is the person who spends every resource that he has, who lives from paycheck to paycheck. Only a fool would do that. The wise man doesn't consume everything he has. And by obeying this proverb, you're able to create what we called last time margin in your life. Financial margin is that difference between where you are and your boundaries. It's that buffer zone, that comfort zone in your finances that gives you freedom. And remember last time we talked about the three benefits of margin. Write them down again in case you forgot them. What are the benefits of obeying Proverbs 21, verse 20, and having this cushion between your spending and your income? First of all, margin, financial margin, offers us the freedom to do what we should do. Financial margin gives us the freedom to do what we should do. Remember the story I told about the woman whose father was dying from cancer in another state, and she wanted to go see him, but she couldn't afford the plane ticket and couldn't take 2 weeks off from work. And so she had a choice, either financial insolvency and go see her dad, or a lifetime of regrets for not having seen him. That's what happens when you don't have financial margin. You have no freedom to do the things that you need to do. Secondly, financial margin provides the security we need to meet future needs. It provides the security for future needs. You say, well, shouldn't we be trusting God to take care of our future needs? Absolutely. God can take care of your needs. The question is, how is God going to take care of your financial needs? And we saw in the story of Pharaoh in Genesis 41 that God said to Pharaoh and to Joseph, there is a financial famine coming in the land. when your need is going to be greater than your resources. So this is what you're to do. In the 7 years of plentiful harvest, set aside 20% of the grain so that when the time of famine comes, you will have grain that you need to exist. God says the same thing to us. The way to prepare for future needs is by taking some of our income now and setting aside for the future. That's not a lack of faith. That's a sign of obedience. That's following God's will for preparing for the future. Number three, financial margin allows us to experience the joy of supporting God's work. You know, the reason God left you and me here was not to build our kingdom, but to build God's kingdom. That's why we're here. And many times in God's work, there comes a special need. It may be a need for a mission project. It may be a need for a new campus like this. And the only way we can meet those great opportunities for ministry that we have is if we have set aside some money to take care of those needs. This campus wouldn't be here today if it were not for the many of you who, instead of consuming everything you had, had not set aside some money for the future, so that you could take advantage of the opportunities to spread God's word and to invest in God's project. God wants us to be able to do that. And that's why we're to have financial margin, to be able to experience the joy of supporting God's work. We're going to conclude this study by looking at four practical ways to create financial margin in your life. Maybe you're saying, Pastor, you just don't understand what it is like around our house. There is no extra money. There is no way we can do what you're talking about. Oh, yes, there is, and we're going to discover that way. But first, let me just say, I know there's some of you who are saying, wait a minute, shouldn't you be talking about something more spiritual like the Holy Spirit or the rapture or sanctification? Why are we talking so much about money? You know the reason we talk so much about money? Is because the Bible talks so much about money. You know, if you look through the Bible, you'll find a wealth, pardon the pun, of information about money in the Bible. In fact, 16 out of Jesus' 38 parables dealt with the subject of finances. Did you know that 1/6 of the Gospels, Matthew, Mark, and Luke, deal with the issues of money? You can hardly turn through a page of Proverbs and not find some word about money. Why is money such a prominent theme in the Bible? Write this down. How we handle our money is important to God for three reasons. First of all, how we handle money is a measure of our faithfulness to God. It's a measure of our faithfulness to God. In Luke 16, Jesus said, if you cannot handle money wisely, who in the world is going to entrust true riches to you? God says, if I can't trust you in this little thing called money that one day you're going to leave behind, do you think I'm going to entrust to you true riches for all eternity? How we handle our money is a test of our faithfulness to God. Number two, handling our money well is a powerful witness to unbelievers. Handling our money well is a powerful witness to unbelievers. You know, a Christian who's always delinquent and paying his bills or running around worrying about where his next meal is going to come from, do you think that's a positive witness for God? Do you think that makes people want to worship a God who promises to take care of all of our needs if his children are running around worrying about tomorrow? No, handling our money well is a positive witness to unbelievers. And thirdly, handling our money well frees us to serve Christ. Handling our money well frees us to serve Christ. Remember, the goal of money is not to have too much or too little, but to have enough. God wants us to have enough so that we are free from having to think about it and free to serve Him. How can you have enough? How can you have that financial margin in your life? Today, I have what I call the ABCs to be financially free. Here are the four principles for creating margin in your life. The A stands for adjust your spending below your income. If you want to have margin, first of all, adjust your spending below your income. When I was in my last church, Christian financial consultant Ron Blue came to talk to our congregation. And I remember he told a story about going into a jewelry store one day. And at the counter was a man who was trying on Rolex watches. And Ron said he just stood by and kind of watched all the goings on there. And finally, the man decided he wanted the new Rolex. And so the guy said, well, how are the counter guy said, how are you going to pay for it? Well, he didn't have the money to pay for it. so he signed up for payments. He put down $200 and then signed up for payments for $200 a month for the rest of his life, I guess, and his children's lives as well. Now, could that man afford a Rolex watch? No. But he wanted to look like he could. And there are people like that who want to look like and act like they have more money than they really do. Here in Texas, those of you watching, we have an expression for people like that. People who pretend to be wealthy when they're not. We say such people are all hat and no cattle. You understand what we're talking about. Solomon had a similar word about that in Proverbs 13, verse 7. He said, there is one who pretends to be rich but has nothing, but another who pretends to be poor and has great wealth. Solomon understood the way to accumulate financial margin was not spending everything you could afford to spend, or certainly not spending more than you could afford to spend, but spending less than you're able to afford to spend. Now, I don't want to get in trouble with all of our wonderful Christian realtors here in our church, but you know, our culture wars against that, against spending below your income. If you've ever gone to purchase a home, you've seen that happen. Many times your real estate agent, certainly not mine or those here in the church, but sometimes the real estate agent will ask a prospective home buyer, now exactly what is your income? And you tell them your income, and then what do? They double it or they triple it, and they say, well, that's how much house you can afford. The idea is you ought to spend the maximum. Whatever your salary is, double or triple it, and that's how much you can afford. But just because you can afford that size house, should you purchase that size of a house? I mean, just because your income allows you to have a larger house, a nicer automobile, to travel on more exotic vacations, does that mean that's the wisest use of your money? Solomon says the wise person who is the one who adjusts his spending below his income. By the way, did you know that's the secret that millionaires have already discovered? That the way to accumulate wealth over a long period of time is to spend less than you earn over the long haul. That's how most millionaires have accumulated their wealth. That's not just my imagination. A few years ago, Thomas Stanley and William Danko wrote a best-selling book called The Millionaire Next Door. And in that book, they surveyed the spending habits of thousands of millionaires in the United States. And they found out some very interesting things about the spending habits of millionaires. Listen to this. 50% of millionaires surveyed had never spent more than $399 for a suit, $140 for a pair of shoes, or $235 for a watch. 50% had never spent more than $29,000 for an automobile. Seven times as many millionaires had a Sears card than had an American Express Platinum card. More than 36% of millionaires surveyed owned cars that were more than 3 years old. 70% of millionaires have their shoes resold and repaired. 48% have their furniture reupholstered or refinished instead of buying new. And nearly 50% of millionaires buy their household supplies in bulk at warehouse stores like Sam's or Costco. You see, in our culture, people are encouraged to spend everything that they have. But the millionaire has learned the secret to accumulating margin in life, and that is to spend less than you earn over a long period of time. Again, Proverbs 21, verse 20, there is precious treasure and oil in the dwelling of the wise, but a foolish person swallows it up. Now, the B in this outline stands for be careful of debt. Be careful of debt. Debt will devour, it will erase your financial margin. Now, we need to be balanced in what we say about debt. Some people, some Christians are very legalistic about this. They say, oh, it's a sin to ever borrow money for any reason at any time. The Bible doesn't teach that. And yet to support that thinking, sometimes people quote Romans 13, verse 8, in which Paul says, owe no man anything except a debt of love. And yet, if you look at that verse in context, you discover what Paul is talking about literally is paying your taxes. He's saying, don't be delinquent in paying your taxes. Don't be delinquent in giving honor to people to whom honor is due. Don't be delinquent in paying anything you owe. The only thing you want to owe people is the debt of love. It's not an absolute prohibition against debt. Nevertheless, the Bible does warn about the dangers of debt, especially excessive debt. In the book of Proverbs, Solomon refers to debt as a surety. And remember, we talked about this a few months ago. In Solomon's day, if you wanted to borrow money to purchase something, you would sign a pledge like a promissory note today, and you would have to have collateral to back it up. Now, Solomon said, before you go into debt and you make a pledge, you better make sure you've got the means to repay it. In fact, in Proverbs 22, verses 26 and 27, this is how he words it. Do not be among those who give pledges, among those who become sureties for debts. For if you have nothing with which to pay, why should he take your bed from under you? Can you imagine being asleep and in the middle of the night, the debt collector comes and whew, your bed is gone. That's what Solomon is talking about. He said, before you enter into debt, ask yourself, what's the worst thing that could happen to me if I cannot repay this debt? Solomon, again, doesn't prohibit debt completely, but he says, be very careful of it. And there's a reason for that. In Proverbs 22, verse 7, he says, the rich rules over the poor, and the borrower becomes the lender's slave. If you borrow money from somebody, you are that person's slave. And today, there are millions of Americans who are slaves to MasterCard, to Visa, to American Express. Thank you for that, amen. I appreciate that. I read some statistics just this week, some very interesting statistics, and that is, and you've probably heard this before, that the average American owns $7,000 in credit card debt, $7,000. But as I probed further in that research, I found that is the average of all American households everywhere. But of those American households that actually have debt, the average doubles to more than $15,000. Those American families that have debt have an average of $15,000 on their credit card, and the average interest rate is 17%. Now, to give you some perspective of what that means, if you have a $2,000 credit card balance and you make just the minimum payment every month at 17% interest, you know how long it'll take you to pay off that debt? 13 and a half years. 13 and a half years. After 13 and a half years, you will have paid over $1,700 of interest, almost double what you originally owed. Now you understand why your mailbox is full of those credit card applications all the time. They are making lots of money off of you. I read one study this week that said 25% of all household income every month is spent on consumer debt. Not mortgage payments, just consumer debt. When you put on top of that, mortgage payments, car payments, food, and all the other necessities of life, no wonder so few people have any margin in their finances. Are you borrowing too much money? Are you enslaved to debt? How do you know if you are? Well, one way is to do a calculation. Many financial consultants say that we should spend no more than 30 to 35% of our income every month on all of our debt, house payments, car payments, credit card payment. If you are spending more than 30 to 35%, you may be in trouble. Here's another way to find out if you're a slave to debt. Here's some questions you might want to jot down. Are you borrowing to pay for items that you used to buy with cash? Are you taking out new loans before paying off previous loans? Are your expenses growing faster than your income? Do you dip into savings to pay regular bills? Are you approaching the limits of your credit lines? Do you make only the minimum payments each month? Here's the basic problem, ladies and gentlemen, with debt. Debt allows us to artificially live beyond our means. And debt erases any financial margin that we have. Debt allows us to artificially buy more than we're really capable of buying and to erase the margin in our life. And that's why I say consumer debt is enemy number one of financial margin. Remember, God doesn't want us to be a slave to anyone except to himself. Be careful.
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11: 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It's called The Solomon Secrets, 10 Keys to Your Success. 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Now, if you're

0: 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I'm referring to a two-disc collection that we're calling In God We Trust, featuring 12 powerful songs of freedom and praise performed by the First Baptist Dallas Choir and Orchestra. 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
2: 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We're continuing our look at Enoch, found here in Hebrews 11, verses 1 through 6. You will remember, Enoch was taken. He didn't die. And as this series will go on to show us, he was taken before the judgment, just as much as Elijah was taken at the judgment, and Christ was taken in the judgment. As we'll see when we get to the end of our series this week, the church will be taken through the judgment. It's a lot of ground to cover, so let's get right to it, shall we? Here's Pastor Jesse Stand with today's broadcast of Way of Grace.
3: Subpoint C. We then find him to be what? Do you find God to be faithful? All right, don't get in no trouble. We don't want the ground opening up on you right now and swallowing you up and you going to hell. I want us to work it through for a moment before we go to point two. Do you really find God to be faithful? Or is he a liar to you? Is he late? Is he negligent? Well, how come you complain so much? How come you complain so much when God's been so good to you, blessed you with so many things, so many resources, and he's actually kept back from allowing you to be harmed more than you could? I find him to be faithful to his promises. Won't no creature of God stand before God on the last day and say, God, I called on you and you didn't meet my need. Now stop, because you ought to know that particular proposition takes on real challenges for people that are self-centered. Oh yeah, Lord faithful, Lord good, you're lying. That's not how you talk. When things don't go your way, that's not how you talk. That's not how you act. Now, he is faithful. He is good. He does keep his promises. But he doesn't bow to you. You can't turn him into a pretzel. You can't turn him into your slave. He's not your bellhop. You're not going to ring the bell and God just, oh, well, my baby called me. No, you're not going to do that with God. God's going to be God. He's going to stay on his throne. And every time he engages you, it's to change your nature, not his. See, this is what is meant by Enoch walking with God. Enoch, go back to Genesis 5:22. I got 25 minutes with you. I need to pick up on this next point, and then we're going to drill down into what it means to be taken. And all I'm going to do is touch on it. So here's when the text says, now Enoch walked with God after he had begotten Methuselah 300 years and begot sons and daughters. Verse 23. And all the days of Enoch were 365 years. Don't move. I'm talking to my girl up there because she. So now when we go to war with people, I want you to pull your pistols out because you're shooting real good right now. Just don't shoot me. I need people on my team that know how to shoot. I'm talking spiritually. Right. Do y'all keeping up with me? I'm talking spiritually. Some people getting scared. Oh, pastor, starting a war. The war already been started. The war has already been started. Listen carefully to what's going on in the text. All the days of Enoch were 365 years. Do you know, from Adam to Noah, Enoch was the youngest one out of all the patriarchs. Do you know that? He's the youngest. I told you the average ages of those 10 was 900 years. When you do the numbers, most of them were in the 900s. Some were in the 800s, one or two in the 700s. Aggregately, they're about 900 years. This brother only 365 years. He was a baby. Did that make some sense? No, there's a theological implication there. There's a theological implication there. Enoch represents all believers who are like

0: babes, for such is the kingdom of heaven. Except you receive the kingdom of heaven like a little child, you will not enter therein. That's one. The other thing is, this young man had the man who was the oldest out of that whole lineage, Methuselah. That paradox is a beautiful truth because Methuselah is almost a millennium year old. That's 1,000 years. And 1,000 years speaks to us about millennial realities, does it not? The millennium, or what we call the kilia. And yet his daddy is the one who is only living 365 years. That's a one-year symbolism. The Old Testament is clear that a day is a year and a year is a day on a prophetic calendar. So Enoch lives 1 year and his son lives almost a total millennium. Now his son, Methuselah, is the byproduct of faithful Enoch. Let every seed-bearing herb bring forth fruit of its own kind. I'm drilling down into some of this because I'm going to talk about it a little bit later. Enoch walks with God. Verse 24, Genesis 5, 24. Enoch walks with God and he was what? For God took him. I want you to think about this. He's walking with God and all of a sudden he's gone. Now, when the phrase says he was not, what's being implied according to the Hebrew writer in Hebrews 11, verse 6, go back there, verse 5. When Enoch disappeared, people went looking for him. By faith, Enoch was translated that he should not see what? That he should not see what? So he did not what? That is part of the ultimate promise in the eschaton when Jesus comes, right? We shall not all die, but we shall all be what? Changed in a moment. But we're not there yet. What the Hebrew writer says was Enoch didn't just go somewhere like Moses went up into the Mount of Nebo and died. Enoch walked with God and was what? Translated. Metatithemy is the Greek term, and you know what that means? That means God just picked that brother up from where he was and took him somewhere else. Now, when God picks you up and takes you somewhere else, ain't nobody gonna find you. They can look all they want to. Are y'all hearing me? This is why I said to you, it matters who's taking you. It matters who's taking you. Stay with me. Let me show you something. This is an important truth. If you and I walk with God in such a way that pleases God, and God does what? Takes us? Shouldn't you want people to know where you are? That's called a testimony. I'm going to keep teaching for 10 more minutes. That's called a testimony. Yeah, so people are dying every day. Almost 1 million people die every day. You believe that? Almost a million people die every day. And as such, a lot of times nobody knows who they are. Like people are dying. There's more death happening now in our world since COVID. We're not going there. Most of us already know. We live in a world of 7 billion people, and if the average was 750,000, now we're at 1.5 million, you wouldn't know it. Every now and then, you get this little intuition that, whoa, a lot of people dying. What you'll know over time, let's take 2, 3, 4, 5 years, is you'll look around, you go, whoa, a lot of people are dead. But the real question is, when they died, did anybody care? Did you leave a testimony so that when you died, somebody came looking for you? See what I'm getting at? By faith, Enoch was translated that he shouldn't see death and was not what? And was not what? See, this is a theme running through Scripture. I'm going to tell it to you right now. Whenever a famous, faithful person dies, everybody shows up for it. And there's great mourning and great sadness because a great person has now left us. So the question that you and I have to ask on this occasion, are we living in such a way that when we die, people will hear the words, God took him, God took her, because they pleased God. See what I'm saying? Because they pleased God. Point number two, the ultimate benefits of being in Christ. Now, what I'm talking about really has everything to do with what happened with Enoch being taken. Jesus said in John 14, verse 1 through 3, these words, you've heard it before, but I'm getting ready to make the correlation. Jesus said in John 14, 1 through 3, and we hear this in funeral services all the time, do we not? He says, let not your heart be what? You believe in God, believe also in me. See, I told you how people be sinning at church, don't they, during the funeral service. Yeah, we believe you, God. Don't darken the doors of the church. Don't open your Bible. Don't serve God. But we play church in the funeral. Listen to it. In my Father's house is much room, literally translated, much room. You can get tied up in the mansions and pray for whatever kind of mansion you want. But please believe me, that ain't what God's talking about. In my Father's house is much room. Jesus is talking about sinners coming into the kingdom of God from every nation, kindred, tribe, and tongue. And there will never be a time when there's not a vacancy for a sinner to come into God's kingdom. This is the way the 14th chapter opens up. It opens up with Jesus talking about the house of God, right? Watch this. He says, if it were not so, I would not have told you. I go to prepare a place for you. Not a house, a place, a position for you to be there too. Did that make some sense? A position for you to be there too, not a house. How much house do you need in heaven? But you need to know how close you are going to be to God when you get there. Am I making some sense? Lord, help these people while I got a few more minutes, because I know how religion is. You get tired after a while having to wrestle through truth because we're so used to entertainment. Child of God, listen. It matters who takes you, because the person that takes you, whether it's the devil or your sin or God, takes you because they want you to be with them where they are. That's what Jesus says next, isn't it? Listen to it. If I go and prepare a place for you, I will come again and receive you unto myself, that where I am, there you may be also. See, the key is who takes you. You can know that whoever takes you, they want you to be with them. Ecclesiastes 9:12 gives us the warning about this taking thing. And I'm getting ready to drill down into four or five examples to show you why it's important to know every one of us is going to be taken. Every one of us is going to be taken. Listen to Ecclesiastes 9:12. For man also does not know his what? Man also does not know his what? This is what I'm talking about. We don't know our time, do we? Many of us have been crying a lot of tears over the last year and a half for so many people dying. We don't know our time. It could be me next. It could be you next. Anybody could be next. We don't know our time. Listen, as fish that are what? There's your word. Mark it, taken. As fish that are taken. This time it's a very nemesine, very dark, very melancholy warning here. They're taken not in a good net, but a what kind of net? Evil net. Now, my master gave a parable of the kingdom of God and a dragnet that fishermen would cast out to bring in fish of all kind. Now, that's called a good net. That's the good net of the gospel that got me 42 years ago. Did the gospel get you? Did God throw out his dragnet and sweep through the oceans and pick your sorry tail up and bring you into the kingdom of God? That's a good net by a good God who chose you in Christ. He came and got you by the net of the gospel. This is an evil net. This is the evil net of the devil, evil net of wicked men to trap you, to kill you, so you can die with the devil. The devil wants company in hell, doesn't he? That's why Jesus gave the parable of the sheep and the what? He says, enter ye into hell, ye cursed, into the place that was prepared for the devil and his angels. So some folks is going with the devil, and some folks is going with God. Am I making some sense? All right. Matthew chapter 24, verse 37. I want to show you something. Because I made a proposition in our opening comment, and I want to make sure we drill home on this. I told you that the idea of the rapture, which is inferred in what we're talking about, because the idea of a harpazo, literally the verb for rapture, means to be taken and snatched away. But I just told you that the snatching away depends on who's doing the snatching. Didn't I just tell you that? Stay awake, child of God. Stay awake, because your master's talking now. Your master is talking, not PJ. You can argue with me. I don't care. That's PJ's opinion. I do not care. Only thing I care about is presenting to you the biblical evidence and let you work with it. Jesus is talking now. Matthew chapter 2. Is it worth listening to him? Yeah. Listen to verse 37. Listen to it. But as the days of Noah were, are we headed to Noah? Enoch is warning us about Noah's day. As the days of Noah were, so shall also the what be? Coming. The coming of the Son of Man. Please mark that, because that was Enoch's message. Enoch's message is the Lord is coming. Jude 1 verse 15. And then we're going to come back here. I want you to capture it. Give me a few more minutes. The message of the gospel is always the coming of Christ. This is why we know people don't believe the gospel today, because they don't preach his coming. They don't preach his coming. I've explained it to this church before. Most people get wrapped up again in Tim LaHaye's Jesus coming on the last day on the white clouds. Jesus will teach you in a minute in Matthew's gospel that he's been coming for the last 2,000 years. Can I say something? If you're saved, he came to you. I remember him when I was in the bedroom, scared to death, on my way to hell at 17 years old, because I was living like a hoodlum. And God was hunting me down, and I was resisting him all the way. And after some horrible stuff happened, I'm sitting in my bedroom, and I say, I quit. That takes the grace of God to break a sinner's heart at 17 years old. I quit. And God began to move and reveal himself to me so vividly and so clearly, so stirringly. That's coming to execute judgment on all. Go back to verse 14. Enoch also, the seventh from Adam, prophesied of these, saying, behold, the Lord what? The Lord what? The Lord is coming with 10,000s of his saints. You don't have to go to verse 15. We already been there. See, what men and women hate today, there are three things that men and women hate, maybe four. Can I tell you what that is? The most unpopular person in the world today is God. Give me some time. The most unpopular person today in the world is God. Though nobody want God present. Listen to the conversations. You don't hear people say, hey, can we bring God into this discussion? The most unpopular person today is God. I'm talking the true and the living God. You don't hear him with church folk talking, you don't hear them with religious folk talking, you don't hear them with secular folk talking. Start listening for what's not there. And I guarantee you, God's not there. The other most unpopular person that people can't stand is the prophet of God. Because the prophet of God has one job, and that is to speak on God's behalf. Now, when you don't want God, you don't want his prophet, because his prophet is speaking in his behalf. Now, not only do you not want God and you don't want his prophet, guess what? You don't want his message. Because the message is always the coming of the Lord Jesus. The Old Testament kept talking about Jesus coming. Did it not? Messiah's coming, Messiah's coming, Messiah's coming. And the forerunner, John the Baptist, said, here he is. And his reward is with him. And his axe is laid to the tree. And he shall fan his floor. So guess what they did with the two prophets of the early New Testament church? They cut John's head off and they hung Jesus. The world doesn't want God, it doesn't want his prophet, and it doesn't want God's message. That's why you don't hear it in church anymore. In your churches, all you hear are estimated, calculated messages that meets felt needs and keep you blinded in your emotional prejudices against God. Now, am I telling the truth? Listen to me. Enoch prophesied that God was coming. Jehovah was coming. And he wasn't talking about coming on the last day. He was talking about coming in Noah's day, his great-grandson's day, to wipe the whole world out. Am I making some sense now? Listen to how Jesus puts it. Go back to Matthew 24, 37 through 39. Listen to it carefully, saints. But as the days of Noah were, so shall also the coming of the Son of Man be. What will that be? For as in the days that were before the flood, is Noah before the flood? Is Enoch before the flood? Methuselah, Lamech. Before the flood, they were eating and drinking, marrying and giving in marriage. Isn't that what we're doing today? Yes and no. But they're eating and drinking, marrying and giving in marriage, because they don't believe the prophet. Peter already told us what they were saying is, you've been saying that crap for the longest. Where's the promise of his coming? And you can tell by the way people act. They don't believe that Jesus comes. Y'all keeping up with me? Jesus comes in power from his throne. See, it was the high priest that said to Jesus right before they killed him, are you the Son of God? You know what Jesus said in Matthew chapter 26? In a minute, you're going to find out. Because I'm coming in power on the clouds of my Father's glory, and you're going to see that I'm the Lord over all of this. And he's been Lord for 2,000 years running this universe, raising up kings, setting down kings, wiping out nations, establishing nations, preaching the gospel, saving his people, preparing the world for judgment day. Am I making some sense? He comes from his throne ruling the nations. He comes from his throne in providence. He comes from his throne in the salvation of sinners. We have met him in his coming, have we not? And he will finally come one last time on the last day in person. Did that make sense? Now he's getting ready to give us an emblem about being taken. And I want you to get it. Here it is. He says, while they were marrying, giving in marriage and all that, acting like Noah, acting like Enoch, never told him. Never told him. And on top of that, you already know what was going on in Genesis 6. They were living like hell, weren't they? Now, they all getting married and going on, but they living like hell, like my generation.
1: 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We'll close our program out here and pick up where we left off next time we're together here on Way of Grace with Pastor Jesse Gastand. Thank you for spending a few minutes with us today. We trust it was profitable in your walk and relationship with Christ. Our goal here at Way of Grace is to make sure that you are growing in Christ, that you are living a life worthy of the calling that has been placed on your life from the gospel. 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Our phone number is real easy. 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In fact, our worship opportunities are really quite simple. Sundays at 10:30, we meet here at the church in Hayward. 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Reach out to us by mail if you want to write, 22768 Main Street. That's 22768 Main Street, Hayward, California. The zip code is 94541. 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
7: You know, when a loved one leaves us, especially if it's unexpectedly, there's great sadness. And sometimes we feel sorry for them. We may have a fun experience, a great meal, a family reunion, whatever it is. We'll say, oh, I just wish my loved one was with me right now, seeing this right now. I wish they could be here. They'd love it so much. Do you ever wonder and think if your loved one is in heaven thinking, man, I wish they could be up here with me right now, seeing what I'm seeing? I guarantee no one who has gone to heaven would ever want to come back to earth again if given the choice. Because heaven is so much better. And well, why is heaven better than earth? It's better because I'm moving from a tent to a mansion. I'm moving from a tent to a mansion. How many of you remember the TV show The Beverly Hillbillies? Some of you, many of you don't. Okay, well, this was a show on a long time ago. And, you know, it's a story of Jed Clampett and his family, and they discover oil, and so they move to Beverly Hills, that is. Swimming pools, movie stars. So those are the lyrics. But I like that. You know, loaded up the truck and they moved to Beverly. That's what we'll do. We'll leave our broken down shack for a mansion far better than even Beverly Hills. And check this out. It's yours by believing in Jesus.
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1: The cure really doesn't mean much if we don't think ourselves to be gravely ill. But today on Graceful Truth, we'll take a look at just how gravely ill we are, that cure might be all the more glorious. Paul tells us at times it's like looking at a mirror, and the minute we turn away, we forget what we look like. 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
10: All right, well, you can turn in your Bibles to Romans chapter 3. We're going to continue in our study through the book of Romans. Romans chapter 3, and I just want to read for us, before we actually get into the text, I want to read for us the text, the scripture we'll be looking at today. We're in a three-part series, Guilty as Charged, and there'll probably be part 4 and 5, I don't know. we're working our way, wandering our way through the text of Scripture here in Romans chapter 3. And I just want to read the first couple verses, beginning in verse 9 of our text for this morning. Romans chapter 3, beginning in verse 9. What then, are we any better off? No, not at all. For as we have already charged that all, both Jews and Greeks, are under sin. As it is written, there is none is righteous, no, not one. No one understands, no one seeks for God. I'm going to stop there because that's basically where we're going to stop today. Last week, we looked at the doctrine of total depravity, the idea that in and of ourselves, we have nothing of any value to offer to God. That's a hard doctrine for a lot of people. It's a hard doctrine for me to understand, and I don't totally understand it, other than know that I know myself, and I know that I'm a sinner, and of a depraved nature and will and everything else. And there were some questions last week after the message, good questions. I want to let you know. And so I thought, in light of last week's questions, I just want to spend a little bit of time, in way of introduction this morning, to make sure that we have a good footing, a good foundation upon which we can continue on with the text. Last week, I mentioned at the beginning of the service two men, Martin Luther and Erasmus. And they basically came at the whole idea of the question about the will, because this question comes up. Are you saying that we don't have a will? Are we saying that we don't have a free will? Is our will free? And I looked at those two men and mentioned what they put out. Luther put out a study called The Bondage of the Will, saying that the will is not free. It's bound by sin. And he put that out in opposition to Erasmus's book, his study, his thesis on the freedom of the will. saying that, no, that's wrong. You know, our wills are free. We can do whatever we want. Well, this week I've been studying Jonathan Edwards, who's another fine theologian and preacher of his day. And he wrote a treatise on this subject. And the treatise is called this, A Careful and Strict Inquiry into the Prevailing Notions of the Freedom of the Will. And I thought, what a clever way to title this little treatise that he came up with. Because the title does not specifically state that Edwards was asserting that our wills are free, only that he was going to investigate it, that he was going to look at the different ideas about this idea of the freedom of the will. And it's not by chance, I think, that Edwards titled it that way to come up with words that were basically the opposite of what Luther's treatise was, to gain people's interest in what he had to say. In the end, Edwards did come out, Jonathan Edwards came out on the same side as Luther and all the other biblical theologians before him. But along the way, he made some observations, and I want to share these observations with you because I think they're just brilliant, and they lay down a foundation upon, for me personally, as I studied through this, that it answered a lot of questions for me. So it's kind of fresh for me, and I hope it'll be fresh for you as well. He came up with basically three different things that he wanted to look at. He wanted to look at the definition of the will. He wanted to look at the motives. And then he also wanted to look at man's moral inability to deal with the whole idea of choosing anything. And so, in way of introduction this morning, I just want to share with you a couple points from Jonathan Edwards' treatise on this subject. And the first item there, it's up on the screen, it should be, it's not in your bullet or not in your notes, but was the definition that he gave. The definition. Because it's very important to understand the first thing that Edwards did was he had to define what is the will. We throw that term around, oh, do you have a free will or is it bound? Well, what is the will? What are we talking about? And no one had ever done this previously. Luther didn't do it. Erasmus didn't do it. Augustine. Everybody had operated on the simple assumption that we all know what the will is. And if we had to define the will, we would say, well, we call the will that mechanism in us that makes choices. That's what we would say. But he said, I don't think that's right. Matter of fact, he came up with a different definition. He said, the definition of the will is that by which the mind chooses anything. He said, well, isn't that the same thing? It's really not. It's really not. And I want to explain that to you. They may not seem like there's a lot of difference there, but there's a major one. Because according to Edwards, what we choose is not determined by the will itself. It's not determined by the will itself as if it were something separate onto itself. It doesn't work that way. It's not determined what we choose by the will itself, but by the mind. I mean, if you just think about it logically, you're going, yeah, that kind of makes sense. And that means our choices are determined by what we think is most desirable. What we think is the best course of action. That's how we make decisions. I mean, it's pretty basic. But so many times we think of the will as being something in and of itself, and it's not. It's subject to the mind. When you make decisions, where are you going to go buy gas? What do? Oh, my will wants me to go here. No. You look at the gas app you have, Gas Buddy or whatever, and say, where's the cheapest, right? And is it within driving distance? It doesn't make it, you know, I'm not going to drive 50 miles to save a couple pennies. And then you go and you fill up your tank. But your mind makes the decision. Your will makes that decision based upon what your mind tells it to do. So I like that definition. The will is that by which the mind chooses anything. Kind of opens it up. The second thing that Jonathan Edwards covered in his his treatise was this, and I think this is just brilliant too. He called it motives. And he asked a simple question. Here's what he said. Why is it that the mind chooses one thing rather than another? Do you ever think about that? Why do you choose one thing over another? His answer was this. The mind chooses as it does because of motive. That's why we make decisions, based on motive. The mind isn't neutral, beloved. It thinks that some things are better than others. Would you agree with that? And because it thinks that way, it always chooses the better things. If a person thought one course of action would be more beneficial than the other, he thought this course of action would be more beneficial for his family than this course of action, he would choose the one that would be the best course of action based upon what he knows about the facts. If you run into somebody that says, well, I know this is the better course of action, but I'm going to go this way because it's not. They're irrational. Would you agree? You know, we even, when you carry that to an extent, when people make decisions that are totally irrational, things that are totally always not beneficial, you tend to think they're a little nuts. They're insane. Why would somebody do that? So his question was, does this mean that the will is bound? Someone asked me a couple weeks ago, well, you said we don't have a free will. And I said, well, it's bound to sin. We're a slave of sin. That's how we're described before we come to Christ. That's what the Bible says. We're slaves to sin. But I like his treatise because it just lays it out. And it lays it out in a way that really makes sense. What he says is this. Does this mean that the will is bound then? He says, quite the contrary. Stay with me. It means that the will is free. It's always free. That is, it's free to choose. And it will always choose what the mind thinks is best. But what does the mind think is best? See, here we get, pardon the pun, to the heart of the problem, the heart of the issue. As it involves choosing God. Stay with me on this. When we are confronted with God, the mind of the sinner never thinks that the way of God is a good course. That's what Scripture says. The will is free to choose God. Nothing is stopping it. But the mind does not regard submission to God and serving God as being desirable. Therefore, what does it do? Instead of choosing God, it turns from God. Even when the gospel is presented by the most eloquent person. Have you ever been in a situation where you're sharing the gospel with somebody and you're kind of fumbling over your words and you're thinking, man, I just wish Ray Comfort was here to help me or somebody of that stature, and surely this person would get saved if they were here. It doesn't matter about that. Because the human mind, the human heart will always turn from God, even when the gospel is presented in the most winsome way. I don't know about you, but that takes a big burden off me. The heart turns from God, the mind turns from God, because of what we saw back in Romans chapter 1. The mind does not want to do what God, who is sovereign, wants it to do. It does not consider the righteousness of God to be a way to personal happiness or personal fulfillment or anything. It doesn't want to be subject to that. It does not want its true sinful nature exposed to everybody. I mean, obviously the mind is wrong. in those judgments. The way it chooses is actually the way of alienation, the way of misery. The Bible says the end of that way leads to what? Death. But human beings, in our own logic, think sin to be the best way. Therefore, unless God changes the way we think with our minds, which, by the way, he does,

0: by the miracle of the new birth. Unless he does that, our minds always tell us to turn from God. And so we turn from God, just like Romans 1 says. So you have here the definition, you have the motive, and then the third thing he goes over in his treatise, which is also equally brilliant, he talks about moral inability. Moral inability. I mean, why the will never chooses God? Ask yourself that question. Even though it's free to do so, it concerns motive. It concerns this third thing, moral inability, which is responsibility. See, this is what really troubled Pelagius in his treatise. He couldn't figure this out. And here Edwards wisely distinguishes between what he called the natural inability and what he termed the moral inability. And he gives this illustration. In the natural world, there are animals which eat nothing but meat. What do we call them? Carnivores. Caro, carnis, means meat. There are other animals that eat nothing but vegetation. What do we call them? Herbivores. And it comes from herba, which means vegetables. Imagine somehow that we captured a lion, a carnivore, and that we placed a big bale of hay or a trough of oats in front of the lion. He will not eat the hay and he won't eat the oats. Why not? Because he's physically or naturally unable to eat them? Can he open his mouth and eat them? Could he do that? Yeah, he could. Physically. Physically, he could munch on the oats, he could munch on the hay and swallow them. But he does not and he will not. He'd most likely starve to death before he'd eat that. Because it's not in his nature to eat this kind of food. Now, somehow, if you could become Dr. Doolittle and be able to talk to this lion, and if you could ask the lion why you would not eat the herbivore's meal of hay and oats, and somehow the lion could communicate to you, he would say this: I cannot eat this food because I hate it. I will only eat meat. Kind of like some of your kids at dinner time when they're looking at Brussels sprouts or something like that. And you say, that's kind of a silly illustration. It's kind of a silly illustration until you come to see the words that our Lord used. The words that God used in the Old Testament. In Psalm 34:8, it says this, beloved, taste and see that the Lord is good. Jesus himself said in John 6:51, he said, I am the living bread that came down from heaven. If a man eats of this bread, he will live forever. So it begs the question, why will a sinful man or woman not taste and see that the Lord is good or feed upon this living bread that Jesus has to offer? Why won't they do it? To use the lion's words, it's because he hates it. He hates the food. The sinner will not come to Christ because he does not want to. It's not because he cannot come physically. We see people who exercise their own will and raise a hand or walk an aisle and so-called come to Christ. We all know people like that. And now their life's in disarray. There's no transformation at all, but they hold on to that decision that they made because they came physically. Now, there's a lot of people that would say, well, that's kind of extreme. I don't know if I hold to that teaching, and you may even have some objections to that. Because the Bible surely does say that anyone who will come to Christ may come to him. Jesus did invite us to come, did he not? Didn't he say, whoever comes to me, I will never, what, no way cast out? John 6:37. That's exactly what Jesus said. But you know what, beloved? It's beside the point. Anyone who wants to come to Christ may come to him. That is why Jonathan Edwards insisted that the will is not bound. The fact that we may come to him is what makes our refusal to seek God so unreasonable. And it literally increases our guilt before God. But who is it who wills to come? That's the key question. Who is it that wills to come? You know what the answer is? No one. No one. Except those whom the Holy Spirit has already performed the irresistible work of the new birth. So that as a result of that miracle, their spiritual eyes, which have been blinded, are open. And for the first time, they can see God's truth. And their totally depraved mind, which in itself has no spiritual understanding whatsoever, is renewed. And it embraces the Lord Jesus Christ as their Savior. This is not a new doctrine. This is something that's been around for years, long before any of us have ever been here. It's the purest, it's the most basic form of the doctrine of man, and it's embraced by most Protestants and even Catholics. They may not even know that they honestly believe that, but they do. The Westminster Catechism says this: the sinfulness of that state whereinto man fell consists in the guilt of Adam's first sin, the want of that righteousness wherein he was created, and the corruption of his nature whereby he is utterly indisposed, disabled, and made opposite to all that is spiritually good, and wholly inclined to all evil, and that continually. I suppose that at this point there's some people who would raise some objections to this. And maybe even somewhat reluctantly, they would say, well, okay, we see the inability of the will to choose God or to believe in Christ. And, okay, that's kind of the prevailing doctrine of the church for all these ages, and it is taught in Scripture. But aren't there certain doctrines that could be even harmful to people? Some people say, well, you know, if you hold that view, wouldn't that hinder evangelism? If we teach that men and women cannot choose God, even if this is true, don't we destroy the main reason for evangelism? Don't we undercut all the missionary efforts around the world? Isn't it better just to stay quiet about this? It should be good enough that our Lord Jesus Christ, if you come at it from this point of view, from his mouth came the Great Commission. Go into all the world and what? Preach the gospel. Teach the gospel. Make disciples, baptizing them. Right? That's what Jesus Christ said. But out of that same mouth, Jesus Christ said this: no one can come to me unless the Father who sent me draws him. Out of the same mouth. And see, people try to take those two truths and go, well, wait, we got to kind of mush them together. And that's where they get into trouble.
1: 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We do thank you for joining us and look forward to hearing from you. It would mean a great deal to us at this time of year. Until next week at this same time, God bless.
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2: Russia, Iran, and North Korea. The president says he's citing documents describing alleged voter registration fraud in Michigan and elsewhere. This is SRN News.
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8: Erroneous religion fails to understand the significance of God's law. Mark this carefully. Any religious leaders who say the law of God is unimportant, who say the Ten Commandments are passe and out of date, the Bible says there's no light in them.
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8: According to the most famous of all German legends, sometime in the May of the year 1284, the little village of Hemlin found itself overrun with a plague of rats. The residents tried everything they could think of, but they failed to get rid of the rats. Finally, the mayor promised 1,000 florins, their unit of money, to anyone who could end the plague. A stranger dressed in a bright patchwork clothing soon showed up and said he could rid the town of the rats. One night, the stranger played a soft tune on his flute, luring the rats to follow him toward the nearby river Weser, where they were drowned. The mayor, however, refused to pay the stranger and instead ordered him out of town. But the man returned one Sunday morning and again began playing a tune which only the children of the town could hear. Completely under his spell, the children followed him out of the town all the way to the mountains. Suddenly, a huge door opened in a mountainside, leading to a cave inside. The man with the flute walked in, followed by the children. The door closed, and the children of Hemlin were never seen again. That is the well-known legend of the Pied Piper of Hemlin. Now, it can be dangerous to follow somebody without thought.

0: question. It can be dangerous to allow ourselves to come under someone else's magnetic, charismatic influence. Of course, the story of the children of Hamelin is only a legend, but that story is being repeated in religious venues again and again. It can be dangerous to let somebody else do our thinking for us. Dangerous, even deadly. Consider one such man with a flute, a man who played a political tune of national pride and revolution, a man named Adolf Hitler. Consider another man, I'll say with a flute, a man whose followers today continue to hear his tune and reverence him so totally that they'd give their lives for him, a man who threatens the world with a nuclear holocaust, a man in North Korea. But nowhere are the results of blindly, mindlessly following someone who plays the tune called Follow Me more deadly than in the realm of religious cults. Consider the infamous 1997 tragedy involving the cult known as Heaven's Gate, led by a mentally disturbed, unbalanced leader named Marshall Applewhite, who claimed to be an alien from the kingdom of heaven. The cult of 39 members committed collective suicide, tragically, on March 27 by drinking a combination of phenobarbital and alcohol. Cult members believed that the arrival of a comet called Hale-Bopp was a sign that they were to shed their containers or their bodies in preparation to board an alien spacecraft arriving to transport them back to the kingdom of heaven. By the time the Heaven's Gate tragedy was over, the world had already learned just how deadly a cult could be. On November 18, 1978, Jim Jones, the controlling and mesmerizing leader of the cult called the People's Temple, ordered his flock, some of whom moved with him to Ghana, South America, to join him in suicide by drinking cyanide-laced Kool-Aid, and all 919 of the people of the compound died. And on April 19, 1993, after a 51-day standoff with the FBI, leader David Koresh and 76 members of his Branch Davidian cult died when Mount Carmel, their compound outside Waco, Texas, burned to the ground. Today, I have an urgent message to share with you on this broadcast. It is a life and death message. And my message is, beware of following any religious Pied Piper who plays the tune Follow Me. The childhood game we've all played, Follow the Leader, is innocent and harmless. But what if the leader you follow, what if this leader is a deceptive religious leader? What if Follow the Leader is a religious game? And we follow the wrong religious leader. And if we follow the wrong religious leader and make some mistakes, will he reap the consequences while we don't? Can we really trust our salvation to a priest, a rabbi, a minister, a cult leader? Can we trust our salvation to any religious leader? And when I ask these questions, I'm really including myself. As a minister of the gospel, it's my great privilege to share Bible truth with you here each week and each day on the Salem Network. And I can assure you that I will never, never, never share error on this contrast, on this broadcast. I can assure you that what we share here will be based on Scripture. But how can you know that for sure? How can you be absolutely certain that I don't mislead you? When it comes to your eternal destiny, to your own personal salvation, you cannot take the risk, you can't afford to take the risk by letting any religious leader, no matter how persuasive or believable or likable he may be, do your thinking and studying for you. I encourage you, I urge you, I beseech you, check what I say out by your own Bible. The Bible, Jesus said in John 17, verse 17, sanctify them through thy word. Thy word is truth. God's word is truth. Proverbs 23, verse 23 says, buy the truth and sell it not. Truth can bear investigation. Truth can bear study. That's why I urge you, don't take my word for it, take the Bible's word for it. I love that old poem that says, what says the Bible, the blessed Bible to me? The teachings of men so often mislead me. But what says the Bible, the blessed Bible, to me? There is a way you can know whether the things that I bring to you here each week are true or not. There's a way you can find out whether any other religious leader is telling the truth. My Bible says in Romans 14, verse 12, every one of us shall give account of himself to God. You know, people say to me, oh, Pastor Mark, I heard what you said on the broadcast. It sounds so logical and truthful, and yes, it seemed to be from the Bible, but my pastor says, my priest says, and I say to you, your pastor's words, your priest's words, my words are not the sole criteria for truth. God's word is. Where your pastor echoes the word of God, praise God. Where your religious leader echoes the word of God, praise God. Where my words echo the word of God, praise God. The Bible is the foundation of our faith. 2 Timothy chapter 3, verse 15 says, study to show yourself approved unto God. My Bible says in 2 Corinthians 5, verse 10, as translated in the New International Version, we must all appear before the judgment seat of Christ, that each one of us may receive what is due him in his body for the things that are done. Friend of mine. In the final judgment, God won't say, well, I realize that you were sincerely convinced that your religious leader you followed was teaching only truth. I realize that in ignorance you were just deceived by errors he actually was teaching you. I realize that you thought it was safe to put your salvation in his hands. I'll just overlook everything. No, God's not going to say that. God's going to say, I gave you a mind. I gave you the Bible. You were responsible for using them both, studying the Word of God. If you sincerely believe that you're on the road that leads to Miami, Florida, but instead you're on the road headed to Minneapolis, you're not going to get to Miami no matter how sincere you are. And in the end, multitudes will miss heaven and eternal life who sincerely believe they were on the right road, but they weren't. Sincerity is not enough. Were those people that followed Jim Jones in the jungles of Guyana sincere? They were sincere, but they were sincerely wrong. Were those people that followed Marshall Applewhite in the Heaven's Gate cult, were they sincere? But they were sincerely wrong. And so sincerity isn't enough. We must test. We must compare everything we hear to the Word of God. It's the only source of ultimate truth we have. Well, some people say, well, Pastor Finley, I go to this certain church and maybe they don't teach quite right, but I love the music. I love the way the pastor preaches. Friend of mine, be sure that that pastor is not feeding you poison. You might as well say, I love the music in a certain restaurant, but even though they do not mix a little poison in the soup, or even though they do mix a little poison in the soup, and I get sick every time I go there, I like the music. Look, our only safety is to follow God's word. Our only safety is to turn away from any religious leader who doesn't teach you in harmony with the Word of God. You may not understand what's going on, but if you play follow the religious leader, you may be following a Pied Piper who leads you to your final destruction. I love you, my brother, sister. I'm speaking to you plainly today because I do not want you to be misled. The Bible says in Proverbs 14, verse 12, there is a way. There is a way that seems right to a man, but its end is the way of death. The Bible clearly points out the one road that leads to salvation, to eternal life. But the devil's great success through all history has been to study everything genuine that God has made and counterfeit it. So Satan's plan has been to confuse men and women with an overwhelming array of counterfeits, and his plan has met with tragic, amazing success. Satan has a counterfeit for every truth in the Bible. He has a bewildering variety of counterfeit roads to heaven. Some of them are so radically different from God's way that they're easy to spot. The teachings of most cults are so bizarre that comparatively few are deceived. But I would be remiss if I didn't share with you at least some of the characteristics that nearly all cults have in common, marks that identify them. Among these marks, there are three specific marks. Once you understand this, you will be able to spot a counterfeit.
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0: Once you be able to understand the truth of God's Word, immediately you'll be able to see counterfeits. Here's the first identifying sign of a counterfeit. They all believe their leader is a Messiah or God-like person. That was certainly true of Jim Jones, People's Temple. That was certainly true of the doomed followers of David Koresh. That was certainly true of the followers of Reverend Sung Myung Moon. That was certainly true of the followers of Charles Manson and his murderous family. They all believed that their leader had these Messiah-like qualities. My Bible says in Acts 4, verse 12, there is no under name under heaven whereby we must be saved except Jesus. My Bible says in Isaiah 45, verse 22, look unto me, Jesus says, all the ends of the earth, for I am God, and there is none else. We find Jesus is our only Savior. Jesus is the only one that died on the cross for us. Jesus is the only one that blood was shed for us. Jesus is the only one that was placed in the grave. Jesus is the only one that was resurrected from the dead. Jesus is the only one that is our high priest. Jesus is the only one who's coming again for us. There is only one Savior, that's Jesus. What do you say? Amen. Secondly, they also believe that they can accept only the interpretation of the Bible given by their leader. They don't believe in independent choice, free will, and free thought. If free choice creeps into these groups and people bring up different opinions, that's a disaster. The Reverend Moon told his followers, I am your brain. I'm quoting him. I'll do your thinking for you. Jim Jones was preaching once. He held up the Bible and he said, don't look at this, look at me. They believe their leader has the final word, not the authority of the Bible. What does the Bible say? 2 Timothy chapter 3, verse 16, all scripture is given by inspiration of God and is profitable for correction, for reproof, is profitable for doctrine. So all scripture is given by inspiration of God. Acts chapter 17, verse 11, these were more noble than those in Thessalonica than that they received the word with all readiness of mind and studied whether these things are so. So yes, God invites us to study the word for ourselves. Thirdly, they believe their leader is going to establish a kingdom of God on earth. They're always talking about specific dates. Christ will come on this date or that date. They take away emphasis from the cross, while the message of the Bible takes you to the cross. They take away emphasis on the second coming of Christ, where Jesus Christ comes in clouds of glory as lightning flashes from the east to the west. The Bible says, when Jesus comes, every eye will see him. Revelation 1, verse 7. Every eye will see him, Revelation 1, 7. It's a visible coming. Every ear will hear him. Psalm 50, verse 3. Our God comes and will not keep silent. 1 Thessalonians 4, 16 and 17. The Bible says he comes with a trumpet, with a loud voice. The Lord himself shall descend from heaven with a shout, with the voice of the archangel, with the sound of a trumpet. Christ's coming is literal. Christ's coming is visible. Christ's coming is audible. And it says that Christ will come, and he will come in the glory of the angels. His coming is a glorious coming. But Satan's greatest success is not so much with strange cults as with producing a religious counterfeit that contains some truth, but it is truth mixed with a tiny fraction of error. So yes, we need to beware of the cults, but we also need to beware of the preacher, the priest, the rabbi, the teacher, who mixes, even unknowingly, the tiniest bit of error with the truth he shares. Now let me share with you how your ultimate safeguard against the religious error. Here it is, 1 Thessalonians chapter 5, verse 21. Test all things, hold fast to that which is good. What does it say? Test all things. Test all things. Test every idea. Test every spiritual book. Test every magazine. Yes, every religious broadcast. Test all things against the one source of truth, the Bible. Whatever passes that test is safe and good, and you can hold it fast. Some time ago, the United States government became concerned about a great number of counterfeit bills flooding the country. To help deal with this problem, A 6 weeks course was arranged. Bank tellers from all over the country met in Washington, D.C. And as they met, they studied money. How many counterfeit bills do you suppose they viewed during the six-week period? Not one. They spent hours studying the minute details of the genuine one, the genuine five, the genuine 10, the genuine $20 bill. By thoroughly knowing the genuine, they could immediately detect a counterfeit in the light of truth. A counterfeit became immediately apparent. And when we become thoroughly familiar with the genuine truths of God's word, Satan's counterfeits, his errors, will stand out like the noonday sun. A Bible is full of warnings against pied pipers who come along and bid us to follow them. Some may seem ever so believable, ever so sincere, ever so caring, ever so persuasive. But people aren't deceived when they recognize an error and decide to believe it anyway. People are deceived when they sincerely and without question accept an error as truth. Now, did you get that? They're not deceived when they receive an error and they say, I'm going to believe it. That's not deception. That's foolhardiness. But they're deceived when they sincerely, without question, accept error as truth. Notice with me just a small sampling of the hundreds of warnings against error in the Old Testament. Daniel, warning against a coming religious error, which the prophet called the little horn power, a power that would unite church and state, a power that would lead people into apostasy. He says, Daniel 7, verse 25, this power would speak pompous words against the Most High. He shall persecute the saints of the Most High, intend to change times and the law. And it happens. The law, this power would intend to change, is God's law, the Ten Commandments. Look, in Isaiah chapter 8, verse 20, it says, to the law into the testimony, if they speak not according to this word, there's no law, no light in them. Notice, to the law into the testimony, to the law of God, the Ten Commandments, and the testimony of Scripture, the truths of the Bible, if they speak not in harmony with this word, there's no light in them. Now, it doesn't say there's no truth in them, because the devil mixes truth and error. It doesn't say that there's no power in them, because the devil sometimes can give power. It doesn't say that there is no love in them. It doesn't say there's no warm embracer. It says there's no light. Why does it say there's no light? To the law, into the testimony, Isaiah 8, verse 20, if they speak not according to this word, there's no light in them. Light is what we follow. God will have an end time people that love Jesus so much that they follow him. Where are they? How can you tell them? Revelation 14, verse 12 says, here are the people of God. Here is the endurance, that is, the steadfastness, the perseverance of the saints, the believers. Here are they that keep the commandments of God and have the faith of Jesus. God will have an end time people, saved by grace, redeemed by his love, have Christ's faith living in their heart. They hang on in the crisis of this earth's history. But it says, here are they. Here are they that keep the commandments of God and have the faith of Jesus. Grace leads them to obedience. The faith of Christ dwelling in their heart leads them to obey God. In the New Testament, Jesus says this, Matthew 24, verse 24, for false Christs and false prophets will arise to show great signs and wonders, to deceive, if possible, the very elect. The Apostle Paul says in Acts 20, verse 29 through 31, he issues an urgent warning. I know this, that after my departure, savage wolves will come in you, not sparing the flock. Also from among your own selves will men arise, speaking great things. See, savage wolves, what are they? They destroy the flock from without. But he says, men will arise from among you, right within the church, speaking perverse things. What kind of things are perverse things? They're crooked things, to draw away disciples after themselves. Therefore, watch and remember, for after 3 years, I didn't cease to warn you with day and night, with tears. Paul says, apostasy is going to come. Look, Revelation, the Bible's last book, John warns about false religion in the last days. Revelation 18, 1 to 4, he says, after these things, I saw another angel come down from heaven, having great authority. The earth is illuminated with his glory. He cries mightily with a loud voice, saying, Babylon the great is fallen, become a dwelling place of demons, a prison from every foul spirit, and a cage of every unclean and hateful bird. And I heard another voice from heaven saying, come out of her, my people, lest you share in her sins, lest you receive her plagues. Babylon means confusion. What an appropriate symbol of the confusing babble of voices calling us today from countless cults and churches and false religious leaders saying, follow me. At the trial of Jesus, the Roman governor, Pilate asked him, as it's recorded in John 18, verse 38, what is truth? In his ministry, Jesus had already answered that question. In John 14, verse 6, he said, I am the way, the truth, and the life. And as he once prayed to his Father, Jesus said, sanctify them by your truth. Your word is truth, John 17, verse 17. Jesus is truth. The word of God is truth. Only here will any of us find truth, or else is defective and imperfect and erroneous. A moment ago, I shared the three marks of a cult. Now there's a fourth mark I want to add, but it's a characteristic, not just of strange cults, but of all false systems of religion. Here it is. Erroneous religion fails to understand the significance of God's law. Mark this carefully. Any religious leaders who say the law of God is unimportant, who say the Ten Commandments are passe and out of date, the Bible says there's no light in them. You don't want to be misled or misguided by leaders into unending darkness. Don't open yourself up to deception. Do you want to find truth? Find a people doing the will of God. Find a church doing the will of God. Find a church that honors the law of God. Find a church that gives more than lip service to God's law of love, that includes all the Ten Commandments, not just some of them, that includes the most neglected, ignored, and attacked commandments of all, the fourth commandment, the seventh-day Sabbath. Without a single doubt, there are good Christians in many churches. The Bible says in these last days, God is speaking to us. Jesus is speaking to us. Jesus says, if you love me, keep my commandments. How is it with you, my friend?
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0: Is Jesus your only Savior? Is Jesus your Lord right now? Satan has his eyes on us. He has his eyes on countless religious organizations that are preaching error. Satan wants to promote error. Jesus wants to promote truth. Error takes many forms. 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So many voices, so many choices, so many tunes falling on our ears each day, luring us to follow someone claiming to have the truth. It can be confusing and bewildering. But today, I invite you to have your conscience, as Martin Luther said, bound by the Word of God. Today, I invite you to God's Word that knows no confusion, no uncertainty, to fill your mind with the truths of Scripture and to cut through the confusion of this world. The Bible is a powerful spotlight that cuts through the fog.
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10: Now, none of us want to be loved by someone who only loves us when we meet all the requirements or when we please them in every aspect. Nobody can please everybody else in this world. Nobody can do that. But you see, if I see that God's love for me is based on anything but the fact that it's just His nature to love, then I'm going to say, well, I know He loves me today or now, but listen, when God says I love you, there are no buts, no ands, no ifs, no wherefores or therefores. It is the nature of God to love.
11: Most of us like stories that end with happily ever after, because we all want the security of everlasting love. And as you heard at the beginning of In Touch, the teaching ministry of Dr. Charles Stanley, there is only one source of that kind of love, the one who is love, God, and He never changes. Our series, Liberated to Love, continues.
10: All of us are probably at different levels in our understanding of God's love or even being able to feel it. And if I should ask you this morning, how many of you genuinely believe God loves you? More than likely, most of you could raise your hand and say, I do. But if I should say to you, how many of you, as a way of life in your daily life, you feel God loving you? More than likely, most of you probably would say, well, I know He does, but to ask me if I feel like it, not exactly. Now, you and I can love someone, and situations and circumstances or disagreements can crop up, and we may not feel that love. You may still love them, or you may not feel it. Or some people can just quit loving someone. But the one thing about God's love is this. You never have to worry about if God is going to stop loving you. Now remember this. If your idea about the love of God is that it is something you deserve because of something you have done or doing or will do, then you may question the fact, well, you know, how long is this going to last? Now, none of us want to be loved by someone who only loves us when we meet all the requirements or when we please them in every aspect. Nobody can please everybody else in this world. Nobody can do that. But you see, if I see that God's love for me is based on anything but the fact that it's just His nature to love, then I'm going to say, well, I know He loves me today or now, but listen, when God says, I love you, there are no buts, no ands, no ifs, no wherefores or therefores. It is the nature of God to love. It is absolutely everlasting and eternal, unceasing, unchanging. Somebody says, well, God, I know that, but God doesn't love me. Let me tell you why. That's an act of pride. What that says is God loves everybody else, but I'm unique. I'm different. My sin is special. Or you don't know what I've done. That is pure pride. God loves you no matter what. And I do believe with all my heart. Listen to this now. God's heart is equally as grieved over my unwillingness or inability or refusal to accept His love as He is any sin that I would commit. He's got to be grieved over the fact that we won't accept His love. When you love someone and you love them and you do everything in your power to express that love, and they shut it out and refuse to accept it, it grieves your heart and breaks your heart. What about God? Well, at least that'll give us an idea of what His love is like. How does He express it? And there's a difference. Well, first of all, He expresses it in the creation. For example, everything that you and I see, that the stars, the sun, the moon, the planets, the darkness, the brightness of the day, beautiful colored trees in the fall, the green and freshness of spring, whether it is large rocks or sand on the beach, fish in the sea, animals out in the wilderness, whether it doesn't make any difference what it is. Every single part of God's creation, He said when He finished, He said, it is very good. Now listen, it's one thing for you and me to think something's good, but when God says it's very good, you can mark that down. You know what that means? He wouldn't create you and me any less than the best He could do with what He has in mind for your life and mine. God intends for you and me to see everything He's created with a message in it. And the message is, I love you. Now, how many of you love to go to the beach? How many of you love the mountains? How many of you love the big cities? All right. All of us love things. Now, I love to get out in the wilderness and trees and the mountains. And you know, I could just walk and walk and walk. In fact, Andy and I were out in Jackson Hole, just the two of us. And we walked 12 miles one day and 7 miles one day, just walking through the woods and just enjoying ourselves and just looking and seeing everything that God has created. And you can just walk forever in the midst of God's wonderful creation. Listen, everything He created is not only a thing, but it's a sign. And here's the message. I love you. When you look at a full moon, you know what I mean? You don't think anything, or you think of watching a beautiful sunset or a sunrise, or when the ocean is sort of calm, or when there's tumultuous waves breaking and crashing on the rocks, you don't think anything. Or a beautiful colored aspen tree, you don't think anything. You see, every single thing God's created, it may be a thing, but it's a message. And what God's doing, He's saying, I love you, I love you, I love you, I love you, I love you in the night, I love you in the day. I love you, I love you, I love you, I love you, I love you, I love you, I love you. What is He saying? He's saying, I love you. God is expressing His love in the creation in so many ways. But one of the ways He's expressed love is not only in the creation, but there's another way. And sometimes it's difficult for us to believe this one. Now watch this carefully. One of the ways that God has expressed love for us is in the fall of man in the Garden of Eden. You saw, How can you have a loving God who placed this perfect man and woman in this perfect garden where everything was absolutely fantastic? It's what all of us would like to spend eternity in. How can that be the love of God? If God loved man, he would never have let him fall and get into sin and just mess it all up. Well, let's see if that's true. Here's the connection. The connection between the fall and love is freedom. You see, without freedom, I can't sin. God so loved you and me, he gave us the privilege, the freedom to make choices. And that freedom includes the freedom to do right and to do wrong, to love him or not to love him. And so the fall was an expression of God's love. He loves you and me so much, he didn't want to put us in the Garden of Eden and smother us with smother love. You must operate in a certain fashion. You cannot make choices about this. God doesn't want a bunch of robots, so here's what he said. He said, I love you so much, I'm going to give you, listen to this, I'm going to give you the freedom to say no even to your God. His freedom to make choices in life is an expression of the love of God. And otherwise, we'd only be robots. So he expresses that love in the whole idea of choices, and that is giving us freedom. And so one of his expressions is his creation. One of his expressions of love is the freedom to choose. One of the expressions of his love is the forgiveness of our sin. God, in sending his only begotten Son, did for us what we could not do for ourselves. You see, you can't go back and say, well, I think it ought to be like it was in the garden. You and I would never understand the love of God were it not for the fall. Listen, the most dramatic, eternally superior, pinnacle, zenith expression of the love of God is at the cross. He says, you want to know how much I love you? I love you this much. And stretched out his son at the cross and crucified him. I love you this much. And he turned his back upon him and separated himself from him, and he bore our sin. He says, I love you that much. So God's expressions of love come in different ways. From the creation to the crucifixion, it is all an expression of God loving you and me. That has nothing to do with what we are like. It is this universal love that is available to everybody. And he says, I love you with a love that knows no ending. Think about this. One of the ways he expresses love for us is found in this third chapter of 1 John. First verse, look at this. He says, see how great a love the Father has bestowed upon us that we should be called the children of God. Now watch this one. He says, one of my expressions of love for you is this. Now think about this for a moment. He's put us in a family. And God is our Heavenly Father. Now, what is the Father's responsibilities? To protect the family, provide for the family, give the family instructions, so he gave us his word, communicate with the family, so he gave us prayer, fellowship with the family, give them security, meeting their needs. You see, all of these are expressions of a father toward the family, loving that family in so many ways. Is that not what God has done? Look what he's done for us. He's put us together. You've got friends in this church, and you've got friends in your church. And my friend, listen to me. When I think about how many people who never go to church and how many people who are Christians never darken the door, my friend, listen, not to go to church, listen to me carefully, not to go to church is to say, look, God says, look, behold what manner of love I have for you, that I've put you in a family. I want to love you, and I want to give you somebody who will love you. I'm going to mix up all these spiritual gifts so you get your needs met. I want you to be able to get together and sing about me and praise me and adore me and worship me. I'm going to give you the privilege of being a part of something that is eternal and Satan can never defeat. I'm going to make you a part of my family and my church. You say, well, I joined the church, but I'm not interested in going. Well, I go every 3 or 4 weeks. I'm going to tell you something. That's a sin against God. It is a sin against God to neglect the assembling of ourselves together. He says, forsake not the assembling of yourselves together. This is the will of God. This is part of the plan that we're in the family. And when we don't show up for the family, you say, well, you can be a Christian without being a church member, a sort of one. You can be saved without being a church member, but you won't be much of a believer without being one. He says, look, it's an expression of the love of God. So what you're saying is, well, that part of his love I'm not interested in. Everything God provides for me, he knows I need. And I can tell you, any believer who only lives to themselves and never aligns themselves with other believers, they're going to be like a hot coal in the midst of the flame that gets set aside. And I don't have to tell you, before long, it gets absolutely cold and black. No more evidence of flame and fire and warmth. God's put us together as an expression of love. And that's why we should be thankful for His church, thankful for the family of God. He says, look, behold what manner of love. Then He says, one of the expressions of His love is this. Suppose, for example, suppose you'd have gotten saved and God said, do your best, do your best. Friend, most of us would have said, wait a minute. You mean to tell me that I'm forgiven of all my sin? Yes. And now I got to do the best I can? Yes. Well, what about calling me on tonight? Because I'm not going to make it. And you know what? God knew not a single one of us would make it. That's why He says, here's what I'm going to do. I'm going to send you one just like me. In the Greek, in that 14th chapter, the word allos, A-L-L-O-S, in the Greek means one just like whatever He's talking about. So He says, I'm going to send you one just like me because I know you're not going to make it. His name is the Holy Spirit. He's the Comforter. He's going to be in you, with you, and upon you because you're not going to make it without Him. And He's going to give you direction and guidance and all the ministries of the Holy Spirit gifting us. That is an expression of the love of God. Here's how much He loves us. He wasn't just satisfied forgiving us of our sins. He says, I'm going to get on the inside of you, and if you will allow me, I'm going to live my life through you. He says, I'm going to enable you to become the person I want you to be. I'm going to enable you to do the work that I've called you to do. It's going to be all me. It's in your body and your personality and your spirit. But He says, I'm going to be there living through you and working through you and doing the work. That's an expression of the love of God, that He didn't leave us to ourselves. Another expression of His love is found in Romans 8:28. Now, I always say you all know that passage, but some people don't. So if you don't know it, I want you to turn to it. Romans 8:28 says, we know that God causes all things to work together for good to those of us who are His children. Now look at this. Is this not one of the most practical expressions of the love of God possible? What is that? Here's what it says. God is causing all things, every single thing that you do during that day, to work out for your good. Now that is an expression of His love. Suppose He said, well, do your best. Get along the best you can. But God says, you want to know how much I love you? First of all, I've saved you from your sin. Secondly, I've come to live on the inside of you. And not only that, God says, I'm not even satisfied with that. He says, because I know the Holy Spirit living within you is going to give you direction. But you know what God says? He says, I love you so much that I already know you're not going to listen to Him sometime. I know you're just going to blow it bad and you're going to fault and fault. So here's what I'm going to do. Not only am I going to forgive you, not only am I going to get on the inside of you, but here's what I'm going to do. I'm going to be there every single moment, and whatever you do, I'm going to keep adjusting and working in your life. I'm going to make every single thing that goes on for your good. Now, it may not appear that way at first, and it may not be for your immediate good, but the way I'm working it, I'm going to work it so it's going to turn out for your good. Are you talking about loving me and loving you? He says, not satisfied just saving you, not even just satisfied getting on the inside because you're going to blow it. He says, I'm going to be there, and I am going to be working every single thing to your good. Now, I'm here to tell you, if that isn't a wonderful, inexpressible, inexhaustible love of God, please tell me what it is. How much more could He love us than that? What does it say? It says, He hasn't left me to myself about anything, nothing. That His love is all-encompassing, walking under the umbrella of His wonderful, expressive love. Look at all the ways God is expressing love to you and to me. And to think that He would send the Holy Spirit, and to think that He would say, I know that's not enough, so here's what I'm going to do. I am going to come, and I'm going to walk with you through your life, moment by moment, day by day, because I know you're going to need me there adjusting and working so that everything will turn out for your good. That's God's sweet, gentle, precious, tender love for you and me. He says, not only that, one of the expressions of my love, He says, that I've prepared heaven for you. Now, how many of you have had anything to do with heaven? Not a thing. How are you going to get there? Can't get there. That's one trip for which there is no human mode of transportation. Not a one. Listen to what Jesus said. He said, now, don't let your heart be troubled. You believe in God, you believe also in me. He says, in my Father's house are many mansions. If it were not so, I would have told you. I'm going, listen to this. This is how much I love you. I'm going to prepare a place for you. And if I go and prepare a place for you, I am coming again to receive you to myself, that where I am, there you may be also. Period. That's it. What kind of a master craftsman is this God who is our God? He's perfect. There are no flaws. You can examine whatever he builds. It is absolutely perfect. You can go with a magnifying glass, no imperfections. And you know what? It's a gift. It is an absolute gift. You can't do anything to earn it. It is a gift. One of the expressions of his love is heaven. There are lots of them, but let me just end up with this one. One of the most wonderful expressions of the love of God is his uninterrupted presence in your life and mine. Listen to this. He says, this is God speaking, I will never leave you nor forsake you. There isn't anybody in the world who can make that promise. You know what that means? It means that no matter what you and I go through, it means that no matter where we are, it doesn't make a difference. Some of you may be in a hospital. Some of you in a nursing home. You may be in a prison. You may be in a small apartment. You may be looking down this long tunnel in your life and thinking, God, I feel like I'm in the dark. You may be in a situation that you'd give anything to get out of. You may feel like your life is just all full of frustration and anxiety. All of this. You know what God says? Is what he's saying. I am there with you. You know what else he's saying? I'll always be there. It doesn't make any difference what happens. Here's one thing you can count on. He's always there. And I can remember one Sunday afternoon when I was going through a tough time, and it's like the Lord just whispered to me in the sweetest way, you've got me. You've got me. Am I not enough? Yes, Lord. You're enough. In his infinite, uninhibited, perfect, unconditional, all-encompassing love to say to you and to me, I'm there. And you know what's with him? All the love that God can manifest. He says, I'll always be there, no matter what.
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10: Perfect love means that He's going to always treat me exactly right. And I can remember on one occasion, in fact, it was on a Sunday morning, and I was getting ready to come to church, and I walked in the bedroom, and I was just so overwhelmed by something going on in my heart and feeling really struggling in my own life at that time. And I knelt down by the bed, and I just began to weep, and I was just really talking to God about what was going on, and I wanted Him to change my circumstance, and I was just going through a real difficult time and asking God, why don't you let's get on with this, just like all of us do at times, we get impatient. And I remember kneeling there and just struggling and weeping a little bit. And you know how God speaks to you. I know how He speaks to me. Could not have made this any clearer. It's like He whispered to me, you can trust perfect love. I mean, when He said that to me, all of a sudden, my burden left. My frustration, my anxiety disappeared. I got up, and somehow, ever since that time, my understanding of God's love for me took a big step forward, because no matter how much I knew about His love theologically, no matter how many scriptures I could quote or refer to about His love, and my understanding of it in my mind, when He said to me, you can trust perfect love, all of a sudden, for me personally, I knew that this God who loved me was saying, my love for you is such, it is trustworthy in any and every given situation in your life. What you are going through, you can trust that I am loving you through this no matter what you feel. Perfect love is trustworthy.
11: 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Coming up on In Touch, we could all name some things that interfere with a good relationship. 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
18: With SRN News, I'm Jason Walker. Chinese President Xi Jinping says AI development should be a global effort as he promised more support to other countries, including those in the developing world. American-led restrictions have blocked China from assessing some of the world's most advanced technologies. In his Thursday night address to the nation, President Trump says his administration declassifying a huge collection of documents related to election security and Chinese

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3: Don't get into the habit of trying to figure out whether God is with you or not based on your behavior. 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
4: He was a thief and a con artist, but in spite of his checkered past, God was with him every crooked step of the way. 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Well, as a young man, Jacob swindled his older brother Esau out of the family birthright. And with his mother's help, Jacob fled to the house of Laban to avoid Esau's wrath. As devious as Jacob had been, God never left him, and he'll never leave you either. Today, you'll get a beautiful reminder that God's love is not based on your performance, but on his own character. Before we get started, let me invite you to stop by PastorPaul.net. That's where you can listen to any of our recent messages on demand, including today's. 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
3: Here is a man who we have seen was born messed up, and in that way, he's an excellent example for us because all of us were born in sin. But he was born tricky. He was born, in fact, the Bible says when he came out, he was a twin brother, the second twin to come out. When he came out, he had hold to his brother's heel. He was already planning and plotting in the womb to be a get-over, a con artist, somebody who took advantage of the weakness of others. And in that same way, he reminds us that all of us are born in sin. Now, we've seen that one day when these two boys grew up, Esau came in from the open country famished. And he said to his brother Jacob, who was cooking some stew, "I'm about to die. Would you please give me some of that stew?" And Jacob, being the tricky man he was, said, "Sure, I'll give you some stew. All you have to do is sell me your birthright." Now, the birthright, of course, meant the oldest son got twice the inheritance of the other son because he was going to be the one to carry the name into the next generation and to oversee the family enterprise. And Jacob had his eye on that inheritance, so he took advantage of this opportunity, as all tricky people do, and he tried to maximize it. And he said, "Sure, I'll give you stew if you sell me your birthright." And we looked at the fact that the enemy does the same thing in your life and in mine. He will find you at a point of crisis, find you at a point where you have a felt need, where you're going through some dark place in your life. And the enemy will come along with an indecent proposal. He'll come along with an illegitimate proposition, and he'll try to take advantage of your weak state. And you and I have to learn to trust God, we said, for his provision now, even while we're waiting on the ultimate blessing. In other words, you and I have to learn to delay gratification and say, "Sometimes I have to suffer in the short run so that I can be blessed in the long run." The way we explained it is the devil always finds a hot summer day and comes down the street of your life with his ice cream truck. He comes along with his ice cream truck, and he's got some goodies, but they're not the will of God for you. And you and I have to learn to die to self so that we can say, "No, thank you. I'm waiting on the Lord." And because Esau did not wait on God for his provision, he gave up a lifetime of blessings. And some of us must learn from this example to wait on the Lord and be of good courage, knowing that he will strengthen your heart. Now, not only did Jacob rob his brother of his birthright, and now he robs him of his blessing. Now, the blessing

0: was pronounced by the patriarch of the family just before he died, sometimes earlier in his life, but often just before he died. And Isaac was getting well up in years and said, I'm not going to be here much longer. Let me make sure not to leave the next generation without a blessing. Well, Rebekah knew that it was time for Isaac to bless his son. And Rebekah, we're told over in chapter 25, loved Jacob, but Esau was loved by his father Isaac. Dysfunctional family. Y'all think we made it up. But dysfunctional families was in the Bible long before we got here. Now here you have a dysfunctional family. These folk need family counseling in the worst way. Here you have a father who loves his oldest son more than the other twin, and the mother who loves the youngest twin more than the older one. And she gets in cahoots. She said, your father getting ready to bless Esau, but I want you to get the blessing. So now Esau was red and hairy, the Bible tells us. And, you know, that wasn't Jacob's physical makeup. So his mother said, let's get you together and put some hair on you. And then we'll put on something that smells like your brother for your clothing, because he's a man of the open country. So his clothing had a unique smell. And so she said, let's get you all situated, because you know your father can't have C. And we're going to go in there and make sure you get the blessing. Now, how tricky is that? A mother plot with one son against the other son. I'm telling you, if God can bless these people, he can bless you. That's why we're looking at the case study. You got to know, the reason why these jacked up people are in the Bible is so that you and I can have hope for our lives. Bible is not a book of perfect people, not a book of righteous people. It's a book of jacked up people who dare to trust God, who dare to say, Lord, I messed up. And they experience his grace and power, and he transformed them. And we're going to see that happen in the life of Jacob. And here this boy is tricky, him and his tricky mama now are robbing Esau of his blessing. So they show up in chapter 27. They show up, sit there by the bedside. Now his father had sent to Esau. He said, go out, hunt, and get me something. You know how I like that meat that you cook. Go out and hunt and get me something, then cook it up, and come in here, and if it tastes right, I'm going to bless you. So she said, I'm going to go out and cook something for your father while we get you prepared. And they came in there. She came in with this meal, and Jacob came in posing as Esau. Read it when you get a chance. In Genesis 27, Isaac smelled a rat. He said, wait a minute, something's not right. Are you Esau? And Jacob said, yeah, I'm Esau. You told me to go get something? Here it is. And he said, come here, let me feel you. And he felt him, and sure enough, it was hair. And he said, bring me that food over here. And when he brought him the food, Isaac grabbed him and smelled him. And he said, okay, that smelled like Esau. Okay, I guess it's him. And he pronounced the blessing of the oldest son on Jacob. And so later on, the Bible says, as soon as they got out of there, then here comes Esau, he's cooked up the food, and he's ready for his blessing. And then Isaac said, well, now who was that I just blessed? And Esau realized, he got me again. Got me again. Got me first with the birthright, now he got me again with the blessing. This boy is tricky. And let me tell you something, what makes it amazing is, in chapter 25, he steals the birthright. In chapter 27, he steals the blessing. But when you get over to Genesis chapter 28, here's what I want you to see that will bless you till you go to heaven. Starting in verse 10 of Genesis 28, what you have is Jacob is on the run because his mother heard Esau plotting to kill Jacob. Esau said, that's it. The boy stole my birthright. He stole my blessing. I'm going to wait and mourn my father's death. And as soon as I mourn his death, the period of mourning is over, I'm going to kill that boy. See, Bible just keeps it right in there. Because God knows what's in our hearts. No need of you trying to pretend to feel good when you know that you have murderous thoughts. See, if God's going to bless you and take you where he wants you to be, you have to be honest about where you are right now. And some of us just have to learn to pray honest prayers. If you want to get some real breakthroughs in your life, stop pretending and say, Lord, I'm messed up. Lord, I'm ready to hurt somebody now. And I need you to come through for me. And Esau was tired of this. And he's ready to kill his tricky brother. And so Rebekah said, listen, your brother was trying to kill you. Why don't you go on down to my brother Laban's house and just stay down there for some years until your brother gets over this? So I'll send word to you when everything is okay. But I need you to just go on and get away from here because I can't have you killed by your brother. So he's on the run. Jacob is now a fugitive. Now it picks up in verse 10, and you find that he is on his way to his uncle Laban's house, and he stops for the night. The sun sets, taking a stone, he puts it under his head, lays down to sleep, has a dream in which he saw a stairway resting on the earth with its top reaching to heaven, the angels of God ascending and descending on it. There above it stood the Lord. And watch this. And the Lord said, I am the Lord, the God of your father Abraham and the God of Isaac. I will give you and your descendants the land on which you are lying. Your descendants will be like the dust of the earth, and you will spread out to the west and to the east, to the north and to the south. All peoples on earth will be blessed through you and your offspring. I am with you and will watch over you wherever you go, and I will bring you back to this land. I will not leave you, watch this, until I have done what I have promised you. Now, here's what I want you to see. You would think, until you understand how God really operates, you would think anybody that tricky is not in with God. You would think, now, anybody who stole his brother's birthright, then turned around and wasn't satisfied with that, stole his blessing. You would think, boy, is he in trouble with God.
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0: Now he's on the run. He's a fugitive because of his own mischief. And while he is on his way to his uncle's house, God speaks to him and says, I am the God of your grandfather, your father, and the word I gave them, you are direct descendants of the line of my divine purpose. And he says, because of my purpose, I'm with you and I will stay with you until my will comes to pass. Here's what you've got to understand. All of us who are struggling with sin, with deceitfulness, with dysfunction, all of us who are messed up, you got to understand God is not dealing with you according to your sin. God is dealing with you according to his purpose. Now, get this clear. It doesn't mean he condones your sin. When we sin, that sin always grieves God. Not only does it grieve God, it always has consequences. See, the reason why you don't want to take the love of God for granted is because sin always has a paycheck you don't want. The wages of sin is death. There's pleasure in sin for a season, but there's always that paycheck at the end that you don't want. But here's the thing you got to understand. When you and I are messed up, when we're dealing with these besetting sins and issues in our lives and ways that we've displeased God and dishonored other people and all of that kind of thing, don't get into the habit of trying to figure out whether God is with you or not based on your behavior. You got to know that when you are called according to God's purpose, God is with you and has promised to fulfill that purpose. Now, what you have to go through to get there depends largely on how quickly you obey him. You can take the direct route or you can take the scenic route. Some of us right now, as I speak, you are on the scenic route. You are sightseeing in sin's neighborhoods. You're around there exploring all the sinful possibilities. You are doing all these things that you know are outside of God's will. No need of you even trying to act like you're in God's will. You know you are outside of God's will. No need of coming to the office. I need an appointment with the pastor to try to figure out, am I in the will of God? The answer is no. No, you know you're doing things you have no business doing. You know you've got stuff in your heart that needs to be dealt with. You know you haven't dealt right with people. You know that you're displeasing God in some area of your life. But here's the good news. When you are called according to God's purpose, He says, all right, you want to take the scenic route, huh? Well, I'll let you suffer the consequences of all of your behavior. But I will not withdraw my purpose from your life. So what that means is we can do this the easy way or we can do this the hard way. But my will is going to come to pass. And I'm here to tell somebody who's on the scenic route, who's dipping and dabbling in things you have no business, that if you are called according to purpose, if Jesus Christ has His hand on you, if you are a marked man, a marked woman, the sooner you realize that it doesn't pay to be outside of God's will, the better your own life is going to be. You're not putting God out. When we're out of the will of God, God is not the one distressing. Please understand that. When you're out of the will of God, God's not in heaven saying, oh, Lord. Look at, not look at, oh, what am I going to do with this child? No, no. When you are outside the will of God, you're the one running. You see, Jacob, the boy can't live in his own house because of his own sin. He's got to go now down to where his uncle lives. And when he gets there, he's going to find out that trickery runs in his mama's family. Are you familiar with this passage? He got the trickery from his mama, is in her family, because he's about to run into his uncle, who was tricky before Jacob ever showed up. And he is about to eat the consequences. He's about to eat the fruit of his mischief. And let me tell you something, you will always dine at the table of your own sin. Don't think for a moment that sin is going to have an eternal payoff for you. There'll always be the negative consequence that you don't want. And so he's on the run. The boy can't stay home. And when he gets down to the region where his uncle lives, he runs into Rachel, his uncle's daughter, his cousin. He sees her. He makes up that homemade scripture, the Lord is my shepherd, I see what I want. Then he goes on and meets Laban. Laban sees he's struck with his daughter. He starts working hard to impress Laban. And one day, Laban says, what can I do for you? You're working so hard for me. Tell me what your wages are. Genesis 29. Tell me what your wages are. And Jacob said, oh, this is my chance. He said, well, you know, I love your daughter. I love your daughter, Rachel, and I would love it if you would give me Rachel as my wife. And Laban said, oh, well, yeah, not a problem at all. Tell you what, work 7 years for me, and I will give you my daughter. Just 7 years. See, these folk are tricky. These folk know how to make something look like a deal. Same way Jacob made stew look like a deal in exchange for a lifetime of blessing. Now he's trying to con a con man, and you can't con a con man. So he's thinking he's going to get over. I worked hard for a few days. I'm impressed, Laban, and he's just going to go on and give me his daughter. And Laban says, oh, yeah, I'll give it to you, but just 7 years. Just knock it right out. You'll be all right. And in fact, Jacob loved the girl so much that the text goes on to say it seemed like just a few days to him. That's how much he loved Rachel. He working every day. He working hard. Look over at Rachel. I mean, he was acting like he had Rachel on layaway. You know how some of us used to know back in the day, although this generation doesn't know anything about layaway, but some of us used to know. I'm talking about 40 and over now, layaway. You could not afford it, but you would go put something down on the shirt. Oh, I was the king of layaway. Put down something on the shirt. And then you'd go down every couple of weeks, see if you could put another $10, $5 on it, and the store would update your account. Sometimes we just go to the store, show our friend what I'm gonna have one day. And Jacob was acting like he had Rachel on layaway, and he's just working hard. 7 years later, watch how tricky this family is. 7 years later, he says, all right, I worked for you 7 years to the day. And Laban says, all right, well, come on, let's get ready for the wedding feast. And they set up the elaborate wedding feast. You know, they would feast for days in Bible times and had the feast and all of that. And then that night came where they were going to consummate this commitment. And, you know, it was dark and romantic in the chambers. And they already introduced the bride into the chambers. And so he came in and he lay with her all night. Next morning, he woke up and there was not Rachel. There was Rachel's older sister, Leah. Jacob ran out of the tent and said, what did you do? And tricky Laban said, oh, you mean I didn't tell you? You can't marry my youngest without marrying my oldest first. He said, I know you wanted Rachel, but you know, you gotta follow custom. That 7 years was not for Rachel. That 7 years was for Leah. You want Rachel, huh? That's another 7 years. Folks, I'm telling you, what goes around comes around. The Bible calls it the law of reciprocity. You will reap what you sow. You better be careful what you're putting out, cause you're gonna see it again. And the Bible here shows Jacob that you can't con a con man. And so now he thinks he has paid off the layaway and she's back on layaway another 7 years. And let me tell you something. This problem existed in Jacob's life over a period of 20 years. We are told that for 20 years, Jacob couldn't go home for fear of his brother killing him. During that 20 years, he married Leah, he married Rachel, and he had 12 kids. And finally, he gets to the place where he says, you know what? I wonder when this is going to end. And God speaks to him. I'm telling you, God's love for you is greater than you think it is.
1: If you want to be encouraged today, read 1 Corinthians chapter 13. But when you do, replace the word love with the word God, because God is love. Meditate on that truth and on that passage of Scripture, and you just might get to know God in a whole new way. You know, the last thing Jesus told us to do was to go out and make disciples of all nations. 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
0: I want to tell you that before you try to make things right with people, you must make things right with God. One of the classic mistakes people make, who have abused, who have hurt, who have mistreated others, is you try to reconcile with them as if they're the key. And God's plan is, no, you get right with me, and then let me lead you in the process from here.
1: That's next time in our continuing message, Dying to Get Right. Until then, remember, he who began a good work in you will bring it to completion. In Christ, you are destined for victory.

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1: Knowing God from Harvest with Pastor and Evangelist Greg Laurie.
2: We all have questions in life. I heard about a mother who had some questions. She invited a bunch of people over to her house for dinner. Far too many. It was a lot more work than she thought it would be. But everyone was seated at the table. So she asked her little six-year-old daughter if she would say the blessing. A little girl said, "Well, Mommy, I don't know what to say." And she said, "Well, just say what you hear Mommy say." So the little girl bowed her head and said, "Lord, why on earth did I invite all these people here to dinner?" So she heard Mommy say that. I'm sure we have more profound questions than that for God. God, where were you in this day? God, why did you let this happen? God, why didn't you let that happen? I have questions for God. We all do. I really wonder if when I get to heaven, I'll have my list. Lord, it's good to be here, but I have this list. I kind of think once I see him, I'll just say, "Never mind." It's all good. Very good. But we'll know all things in that day. 1 Corinthians 13:12 says, "All that I know now is partial and incomplete, but then I will know everything completely, just as God knows me now." And so, yes, all of your questions will be answered. Yes, you'll be reunited with loved ones that have preceded you. Yes, it'll be so much better on every level. But yes, you will be with Christ, and that's what makes heaven heaven. So, are you ready to go to heaven?
1: 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Already know God? Invite others to learn more about what it means to follow Jesus. Answers to questions about the Christian faith, online courses for Christian growth, and video messages from Pastor Greg Laurie can be found at harvest.org.
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0: When you see someone in need, are you inclined to intervene or maybe cast judgment? How did this happen to that bad person? Or do you leave their plight to someone you deem better equipped to help them? Today on Truth for Life, Alistair Begg challenges us to learn from the example of a bold, compassionate servant. We're looking at chapter 38 in the Old Testament book of Jeremiah.
1: Now, having described then the condition of Jeremiah, let me just encourage you to think for a moment about the way in which we see these characteristics of this lovely Ebed-Melech man being given to us. First and straightforwardly, witness his boldness, his boldness. It would have been one thing for him to hold a conviction to himself, perhaps even to have tried to send a note somehow to the king, to do it in a discreet way, to wait until the king returned to his palace, to catch him in a corridor, to say, behind a cough, excuse me, I just wondered if I might speak to you about Jeremiah sometime. We could maybe get together and perhaps, but no. He takes himself out of the palace. He goes to the place of judgment. He goes directly to the king. He goes publicly to the king. Witness his boldness. Witness, secondly, his sense of moral outrage. He went out of the palace and he said to him, "My lord the king, these men have acted wickedly." In other words, this man possessed a sense of moral rectitude. He understood that right was right and wrong was wrong, and that what had taken place in this moment was so clearly wrong that someone had to stand up and say so. All that it takes for evil to triumph is for good men to remain silent. And they remain silent. And out of the wings comes this lovely, gentle, courageous, powerful, dramatic Ethiopian. For him to proceed in such a fashion was to bring himself into the place of disrepute. It certainly was to bring himself into the place of danger. I think the way in which we have this described for us is in order that we might understand that he was not acting on the basis of some random impulse, that all of a sudden his heart ran away with him, that he had a passionate outburst and shouted out or did something. He stands there purposefully, and it is, if you like, a premeditated act. Witness his boldness, witness his sense of moral outrage, witness, thirdly, his resourcefulness. Notice how easily the king is won over again in verse 10. What a vacillating character this man is. And yet in the providence of God, in order that his purposes may be fulfilled. And he speaks to the king, and so the king says, "Well, in that case, take 30 men from here with you and lift Jeremiah the prophet out of the cistern before he dies." There's something of Nehemiah about this next move, you know, isn't there? As soon as the signal was given, as soon as the light went to green, Nehemiah revealed his leadership capacities and his purposefulness and his resourcefulness. And so does this man, at least to some extent. That's why, as you follow him, you find him taking the men with him, and they're going to a room under the treasury in the palace. He must have said to the men, "Come with me." No big fuss, no bother. They were assigned to him. They followed him. "Where are we going?" they must have said to one another. "Well, he's taking us down to the palace treasury. Why are we going down there? And why are we going in the basement?" And into the basement he goes. And out of the basement he comes. And he's carrying with him a bunch of old rags and old clothes that he has gathered from underneath the temple treasury. And the group of 30 are looking at one another and saying, "What in the world is he going to be doing with these things?" He said, "Come on, men, let's keep moving. We have places to go. We have people to see." And along with the old rags and the old clothes, he brings with him the rope that is going to be necessary for the liberation of the prophet. Witness his boldness. Witness his sense of moral outrage. Witness his resourcefulness. Witness his tenderness and his compassion. So Ebed-Melech took these men, and he took these worn-out clothes and the ropes. That they had to bring Jeremiah out directly was not in question. But consider the thoughtfulness and the gentleness of this man as he calls down the instructions to the beleaguered prophet. Jeremiah, yes, we're going to let down a rope to you, Jeremiah. Thank you. Jeremiah, we're going to throw some stuff down on top of the rope. A bunch of old clothes and rags. Don't be put off by this. Don't let them hit you on the head. But they'll be coming down just directly afterwards. Have you got them all? Yes. And Jeremiah, we don't want to scar you and burn you because we're going to have to pull you out of this mud. It's imperative that we get you out. You mustn't die. We daren't allow you to suffocate. Take the rags that I've thrown down to you and wrap them round the ropes so that when you put them under your armpits, they will act as a buffer against your skin. And when you're ready, let me know, and then we'll start to pull. Don't you like this man already? This Ebed-Melech? This nobody man? Indeed, the name Ebed-Melech may not even be a name. It is possible that it simply translates one of the king's servants. He doesn't even have a name. You remember it said of Jesus that he made himself of no reputation. And so with the king's permission, and with the help of these others, Ebed-Melech hauls the aging prophet out of the cistern. And we're told into the safety of the courtyard of the guard. What a scene that must have been. Jeremiah, after all these years of giving himself to the task of proclaiming the word of the Lord, speaking, thus says God to you, leave the city, get on with the Babylonians. It's your only hope of life. Take your children and flee. Then on the receiving end of the charge of traitor, how wrong was that? How immoral was such an allegation? And how wrong was it for him to end up in this predicament? And now for him to be hauled out with all the mud coming off his cloak and off his sandals and all the stench of the rotting cistern and here these ropes and rags preventing him from the burning, searing pain that could have been attached if someone less compassionate, less resourceful, less thoughtful, had gone to do the necessary task. Well, then let me conclude in this way. First of all, do you not see that here there is a challenge that needs to be faced? A challenge that needs to be faced. It's the challenge that is presented to us by this man. And it is this. Let us learn to be courageous when necessity requires it. If Ebed-Melech had said, you know, it'll never happen, he could have talked himself out of this. Between the time that he heard the news, processed the information, adopted a strategy in his mind, if he had simply said, you know, it's not really possible to pull this off, then he could have said, well, there's really no point in making a fuss. Says Calvin in a quite wonderful reference to this. He says, those who are overwise are often led, as it were, into inertness. Those who are overwise are often led into inertness. That's incidentally why many churches go nowhere, because the leadership is so overwise. They think in such logical terms all the time. They are totally paralyzed when it comes to boldness or to courage or to faith or to growth or to liberation. And you find congregations that have actually just remained static and inert and they're going nowhere at all. But it's all logical, you see. It's all been thoroughly analyzed, you know. We have considered the possibilities and have concluded that it is a bad use of resources. We have considered that it may be possible under some circumstances, but we don't believe that now is the time, you know, to take these kind of outlandish steps. If this man had figured it in that way at all, there would be no wonderful Old Testament cameo for us to consider in this evening hour. He could have said to himself, you know, if the king has given in to the fury of these nobles, what's the point in me trying? If I go and stir up a fuss, the next thing I'll know, we'll have a riot, I'll die, and in the meantime, they'll probably stone Jeremiah and get him out of the way for good. I don't think I'll do it. How abundant are the excuses that you and I contrive, determining them to be the products of our logic. But in this man's case, as Kidner puts it, love spoke louder than logic and prevailed. I love that. I'd like to write one line like that before I die. Love spoke louder than logic and prevailed. So then let us face the challenge that this man provides for us. It is a challenge to proceed on our course, to fulfill our duty, to allow no one and nothing to divert us from the paths of righteousness for his name's sake. Will you take up this challenge in the context to which you return tomorrow? Will you give yourself to Christ afresh and tell him that you're prepared to be resourceful and bold, that you long to be useful, that you will not allow yourself to sidestep the issues under the contrivances of logical thinking? You certainly will not put it in opposition to the demands of love and duty. So there's the challenge. And what of the example then to follow? Well, it is clear, is it not, that there is an example to follow. It is an example which combines firmness with compassion. It's an example which is able to use the ropes as they are necessary, but at the same time ensuring that we do not do so without the rags, which are equally necessary. Surely Jeremiah would have been justified in intervening with a measure of roughness. It would have been regarded as the evidence of concern. Jeremiah, yes, grab this. Wham! Hey, oh, you dislocated my shoulders. You pulled my arms out of their sockets. Thanks for getting me out, but I'll never be the same again, you know. Could you have gone a little slower? Oh, we had to get you out. Gotta get you out. It would have been justified. People have said, you know, it's a shame that Jeremiah walks around like that now, but at least he got him out, you know. If he had stayed, he would have suffocated in the mud or he would have starved to death. Some of us are good with ropes. Oh, yes. Some of us are good with ropes. We are by nature rough. We'll yank him out. They should never have been in there in the first place. Get out of there. Grab a hold of this and get out. It's your own fault. Come out of there. Why did you say that? Why did you do that? Why did you go there? Come on now. I'm dropping the rope. Pull on. Hold on. And what if your hands burn? What if it leaves you with marks under your armpits? Just get up and get out. Some of us are good with ropes. And certainly, to have dropped down the rags alone would have been absolutely useless in terms of getting him out. What would he have done? He could have used them to, I suppose, wipe some of the mud off the lower part of his body. He could have used them to blow his nose. He could have used them to wipe his brow under the heat of the day as it came to him. But the rags alone would provide no opportunity for evacuation from his sorry predicament. Some of us are very good with rags. Very good with rags. But we want always just to leave people where they are. They're there now. You're okay now. You'll be fine now. And there's no change. There's no move. There's no liberation. It all sounds very kind. The words are nice and the gestures are meaningful, but there is no evacuation. Hence the combination. Hence the example. The ropes with the rags. Do you know the first word that comes on the list in 2 Peter 1? When Peter says, I want you to add to your faith these things. What's the first word? Goodness. That's the first word. Goodness. Right in the heart of the fruit of the Spirit in Galatians 5. Goodness. Titus chapter 2. In the wonderful section that begins at verse 9, where it says, the grace of God that brings salvation has appeared to all men, teaching us to say no to ungodliness and worldly passions and so on. And it finishes with the phrase, and to make a people who are eager to do good. Galatians chapter 6. Brothers, if someone is caught in a sin, you who are spiritual should restore him gently. Gently. Oh yeah, we're going to need the ropes because he's got to be pulled out. But we'll need the rags so as not to harm him. Isn't that what Paul says to the Thessalonians? And we as the apostles of Christ were gentle among you the way a mother is kind to her kids. Fundamentalism in evangelical Christianity is masterful with ropes. We are all kinds of ropes. We're missing some of the rags. Liberalism has made a Christianity of rags and has no ropes. So there's a challenge to face. There's an example to follow. And finally, I think there's a glimpse here to ponder. A glimpse to ponder. Because I don't think it is possible to look into the description of this Ebed-Melech. To spend, if you like, a moment or two in his company, as we've done. But to spend a moment or two in his company should give us a glimpse of Jesus. For the law came by Moses, and grace and truth came by Jesus. See, Jeremiah needed a friend. From the company of those most considered possibilities, no one emerges. And from the servant quarters, God stirs from heaven and moves such an unlikely man to fulfill such an amazing purpose. He gives me a glimpse of Jesus. I found a friend. Oh, such a friend. He loved me ere I knew him. He drew me with the cords of love, and thus he bound me to him. And round my heart so closely twined these ties that naught can sever. For I am his, and he is mine, forever and forever. If Ebed-Melech had lived in our day, having gone through the privileged experience described here 600 years B.C., I'm sure that when he walked along the corridor of his palace back to his job and he heard the music, he'd be saying, yes, as it goes, and you just might have a problem that we understand. We all need somebody to lean on. Oh, yeah, it might have a problem. That's right, Lord. Yes, we do. And you help me get old Jeremiah, all muddy old Jeremiah. We got him up, Lord. Yes, we did. Yes, we did. He gives me a glimpse of Jesus. In tenderness, he sought me. Weary and sick with sin, and on his shoulders brought me back to his fold again. Oh, the love that sought me. Oh, the blood that bought me. Oh, the grace that brought me to his fold. Wondrous grace that brought me to his fold. Ebed-Melech, an Old Testament cameo, ropes and rags.
0: Mm-hmm. You're listening to Alistair Begg on Truth for Life. He'll return in just a minute to close today's program. 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And Patrick said, "So very grateful to God for Alistair and for Truth for Life. 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One of our customer service reps will be happy to help you sign up. And when you do, be sure to request the two-book bundle, two books from Puritan author and minister John Flavel. This is just one of the ways we will say thank you for your support. The books are titled Christ and His Threefold Office and Christ Humbled Yet Exalted. Now here is Alistair with a closing prayer.
1: Father, bring your word, we pray, to bear upon our lives as individuals. Some of us are actually in miry clay on account of the fact that we have never, ever considered what it means that Jesus came to rescue us. And we need to cry out to you so that you might put our feet upon a rock and establish our going and put a new song in our hearts. Some of us, Lord, have been standing on the rock and bemoaning how many people are down in the mud. We find it easier to chastise them for their predicament than we do ever to seek to intervene in their circumstances. Forgive us our hard, stony, cold hearts. Some of us, Lord, tonight have been so graciously removed from dire predicaments as a result of the intervention of people like Ebed-Melech, and we bless you for them, and we thank you for their memory. And we pray that inasmuch as he is a challenge to us, that we may face the challenge. Insofar as he is an example for us, that we might follow the example. And to the extent that he gives us a glimpse of Christ, we pray that we may seek him with all of our hearts. And for us as a congregation, we pray that you will take a study such as this and burn it into our lives in such a way that we might become, by your grace and favor, a place that is known for the ropes of truth and the rags of grace, so that unbelieving men and women, those who struggle on the seas of life, the lonely and the wretched, the downtrodden, the disappointed, those who live with the symptoms of sin, may be drawn into the fold of Christ, so that they may come to say, "He hideth my soul in the cleft of the rock that shadows a dry, thirsty land. He hideth my life in the depths of his love, and covers me there with his hand, and he covers me there with his hand." For Jesus' sake, amen.
0: I'm Bob Lapine. Thanks for joining us this week. Next week, we begin a study of the apocalyptic visions found in the Old Testament book of Daniel. We'll hear warnings and encouragement as we interpret these prophetic passages together. The Bible teaching of Alistair Begg is furnished by Truth for Life, where the learning is for living.
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6: Ever wonder if you're any use to Jesus whatsoever? When Baron Brunson, a German Christian diplomat, was dying, he called his wife to his bedside and he said to her, "In your eyes, I have seen the eternal." If you're wondering, that's the gift that Christians bring to the table of the world. It's not our goodness, our obedience, our knowledge of truth. We don't have a lot of that, and sometimes we get that wrong. It's Him. If you're a believer, the Bible says you smell like Jesus, the eternal, and you can't help it. Our presence suggests the eternal. Christians are like weeds. There's so many of us, and you can't get rid of us. Just don't forget to show. I'm Steve Brown. You think about that. Share what you just heard with a friend. 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
7: With SRN News, I'm Jason Walker. Very heavy smoke from some 800 wildfires in Canada, prompting warnings that breathing the air could be dangerous for many people, and that smoke continues to move south of the border into numerous Midwest and Eastern states. In his Thursday night address to the nation, President Trump says his administration declassifying a huge collection of documents related to election security and Chinese interference. The president also says United States voting machines and election infrastructure remain vulnerable to cyber attacks by foreign adversaries, including China, Russia, Iran, and North Korea.

0: Well, ride the Bible bus for 5 years and you'll be amazed at what God teaches you from His Word about what it means to believe on the Lord Jesus Christ and you will be saved. It's a blessing that keeps on going. That's what we believe at Through the Bible.
1: 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In Hebrews 10, 24, and 25, God tells us, "Let us consider how we may spur one another on toward love and good deeds, not giving up meeting together, as some are in the habit of doing, but encouraging one another, and all the more as you see the day approaching." 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
3: Most Americans think of Abraham Lincoln and they think of the Civil War or the Emancipation. But in 1862, he signed another hugely significant piece of legislation, the Homestead Act. It offered eligible Americans up to 160 acres of land, not as a prize for the powerful, but as an opportunity for ordinary families willing to live on it, work it, and build something lasting. Why did it matter? Because Lincoln understood that freedom was not merely the absence of tyranny. Rather, freedom required responsibility, labor, stewardship, and moral courage. A free people must be given room to build, but they also must be willing to cultivate what they have been given. That still matters today. Liberty without responsibility decays. Opportunity without character collapses. Lincoln's lesson is clear. A nation stays free when its people remain willing to work, build, and steward freedom under God.
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8: People need to know that God still does miracles, not just across the ocean or back in the Bible. Like, He does miracles today in our own backyard, and it's incredible to be a part of watching Him do that.
9: Lisa Stephen is here with us today on Focus on the Family with Jim Daly to talk about the hope that teens and young adults have in their fear and uncertainty of unexpected pregnancy. She has a miraculous story, and thanks for joining us. I'm John Fuller.
7: John, I'm actually looking forward to this discussion. You know, Focus on the Family, we do take hits from time to time because we're discussing hard topics. Mm-hmm. But man, if we can't talk about hard things within the church, within the community of believers, where do you talk about them? In the world, and you get the world's impression and the world's influence. So today, the tough topic is teen pregnancy. It happens. And I think the testimony of our guest, along with how she has turned that pain into passion and what she does now to help teen moms, is incredible. Mm-hmm. And I'm looking forward to sharing that with everybody. And also how this is an example of, what about me, Lord? I mean, stepping up from obscurity, you're just a person waking up every day, doing the day-to-day things. And then you make yourself available to the Lord. Mm-hmm. And He says, you don't even know what I'm going to do with you, but here we go.
9: Mm. Yeah, and Lisa Stephen was a teen mom, and she's spent the past 25 years or so supporting women through Hope House, which is a residential facility for young moms here in Colorado. And she's turned her experiences and captured those in a book called A Place to Belong. The subtitle is The True Story of a Teen Mom, A Humbling Leadership Journey, and A House Called Hope.
7: Lisa, it is great to have you here. Welcome.
8: Thank you. I'm so excited to be here with you guys today.
7: You know, I want to start with something that was heart-wrenching as I read through the material, read the book, and you said that God, when you were a young child, you said, God didn't live at our house. Whew. As a parent, I mean, that brings me to tears just thinking, yeah, that my child would even feel that. Mm-hmm. But many of us kids, I grew up in a similar household. And yeah. I guess it gripped me because I thought to myself, that's something I could have said for myself, but I never put it in that context. Tell us what you meant by that and why you said that.
8: Yeah, thank you for asking. So, yes, I grew up in a household that was, I described it as often walking on eggshells. Everybody was just sort of waiting for a big fight to happen between my parents. My dad was an alcoholic and sort of worked sometimes and didn't work sometimes. And so there was just a lot of tension in our household, a lot of fights between my parents. And so it was very chaotic. But when we would go visit my grandma and she would take us to church. She went to this little Lutheran church in Colorado Springs and she would take us to church and everything was so orderly. Like everything happened in an order peaceful. In the service. It was so peaceful. And I thought, wow, God must live at my grandma's church. And I really wish God would come live at my house and make it peaceful and orderly and not chaotic. So I just, as a six-year-old kiddo, thought God only lived in certain places where there were peace and order.
7: You know, I think that's exactly why Jesus said, don't get in the way of kids coming to me. Because children have a way of feeling it, of expressing it, oftentimes with greater clarity than adults.
8: Yeah.
7: Like the older we get, the more obscure it gets for us. But a child saying, yeah, God doesn't live at my house. It meant the presence of the Lord was not in your home.
8: Right.
7: That's a good definition of being far away from God, right?
8: Yep.
7: You are the teen mom. Let's get into that. Yeah. I appreciate that vulnerability. You know, I can remember being in high school and I knew friends that were in that situation. Yeah. Both men and women. We're going to concentrate on the girls.
8: Yes.
7: Obviously, it takes two.
8: Right.
7: And we're not ignoring the boy or the man's role in this. We get that. But let's talk about that teen girl, which you were,
8: right,
7: who feels isolated, separated, desperate, maybe especially in your home, it created greater dysfunction now. I mean,
8: sure.
7: So describe the setting. How old were you? What, you know, what was happening in your life?
8: Well, my parents divorced when I was 13, which was a good thing. I was not that kid that wanted their parents to get back together because they needed to not be together. And so I lived primarily with my mom. We didn't see our dad a lot. And by the time I was a sophomore in high school when I met John, my boyfriend and now husband for the almost last 40 years, we met cruising the mall. There was a mall in Westminster called Westminster Mall, and it was square. And all the kids would like drive around the mall in opposite circles. And if you liked someone, you'd wave at them and tell them to pull over. And so here I am in this giant sea green Buick with my friend Liz. We would beg her mom to let us borrow this car. And we were not cool, let me just say.
7: But being not cool was kind of cool.
8: Maybe. But a very cool car went by the other direction. My soon-to-be boyfriend had a 1974 Chevy Nova that was rust-colored and souped up and pushed up in the back, and it just roared, and it drove by, and we waved, and I'm, you know, elbowing my friend Liz and saying, if they stop, I get to talk to the driver, because she always got the cute boys.
7: And so you guys are making a deal.
8: Yeah, we're making a deal. So they pulled over, much to my surprise, and I met John, and he was kind and sweet, and we started dating, and he took me to meet his family, and his family home was so very different from mine. It was, they ate dinner together as a family. His mom had a kidney disease and required dialysis, and she did dialysis at home. And his father would do the dialysis. He would, you know, put the needle in and start the machine, and they would sit together, and he cared for her.
7: Wow.
8: And she cared for her family so well and introduced me to the Lord in a different way than I had known the Lord before. And so just being in their home was like, this is what I want. This is what I think family is supposed to look
7: like. It's like your grandma's house.
8: It was like my grandma's house.
7: Interesting.
8: And so I joke to John that I married him for his family. But we, you know, a year, actually almost to the date, a year later after meeting one another, we're sitting in that same Chevy Nova outside of a clinic, having just gotten the test results that we were pregnant. We were 17 years old. And John's response, to his credit, was to turn to look at me in the seat of the car and say, well, what are you doing 2 weeks from Friday? And that was my marriage proposal.
7: Yeah.
8: And so we, you know, of course, had to then go home and tell our parents that we were pregnant, and I wasn't too worried about telling mine.
7: Yeah, I want to get into that because we've, you know, we've had people on the program talk about that experience, yeah. both from a parent side and the teen girl's side.
8: Right.
7: I mean, how did that go when you went and told your mom, and then you must have had a separate discussion with your dad?
8: Yep, exactly. Separate conversations. I think primarily with my parents. I didn't have much of a relationship with either one of them by that point. I did a lot of caring for my younger siblings and lived pretty independently from them. My mom worked all the time because my dad didn't pay child support. Not that I wanted to tell her this, but she wasn't terribly interested. And so really the big deal was telling his parents, because I did not want them to be disappointed in me. I respected them and looked up to them, and I didn't want them to be disappointed in John. So telling them was much harder. And my soon-to-be husband, in his infinite 17-year-old wisdom, decided that we should tell them while my mother-in-law, future mother-in-law, was doing dialysis. So we're standing there in the basement of their home watching a movie, and she's doing dialysis, and her blood's going through a machine next to her. I'm like, can this kill her if we tell her this news? I will say that their reaction was probably the single greatest act of parenting that I had experienced to date. They could have been, and maybe were, but they didn't express it to us, angry or shouting or
7: disappointed.
8: Super sad, super disappointed. I'm sure later there were probably tears and conversation. It's not something any parent really wants for their child, but their response was to say, all right, let's sit down and have a conversation about this. Let's talk about what marriage looks like, and not in a judgmental way, like shotgun marriage, like you two have to go get married.
7: But supportive.
8: Yeah. Like, they'd been married for many, many years at that point, and just imparted some wisdom on what this is going to look like.
7: You know, in the book, you talk about situational poverty and generational poverty, the distinction between those two. Tell us what you mean by that.
8: Yeah, so I did not know until we started Hope House that there was such a thing as situational or generational poverty. And so I kind of learned along the way in our journey of opening a nonprofit. So situational poverty, essentially, we were a middle-class family with middle-class background, even though my dad had a situation, alcoholism, that caused us to be in poverty a lot of the times. What I mean by middle-class values, we still valued education. We value saving money. We value getting an education and completing further education and having a career, eventually owning a home, and at some point in your life, retiring. When you grow up in generational poverty, which is about 95% of the moms we work with, their value system is different than that. They've never experienced family members typically not even graduating from high school, certainly not graduating from college. They've often experienced domestic violence and abuse in their homes. Almost all of our moms have experienced some form of abuse, whether that's physical abuse or emotional abuse or sexual abuse. Unfortunately, their homes are, like mine, highly chaotic, but it's a given that highly chaotic is the norm. Mm-hmm. And it's been the norm for generations, where in my family, we knew it was not the norm. Our grandparents hadn't lived that way. One of the primary things we do at Hope House is model for our mamas what it looks like to live a healthy, stable life in connection with God. They've never experienced that. It's really hard to do something you've never seen done. Small example, if you've never been read to as a child and you have no idea that reading to your children will help them to prepare for school, you just don't read to them. And as soon as we let them know that reading to their children helps them, they're like, where do I get books? Because they've never been inside of a library.
7: Wow.
8: They don't even know how to get books.
7: Yeah. Your mother-in-law also got you engaged with MOPS, which is a wonderful organization. Mothers of Preschoolers. They've been on the broadcast many times. And they're right here in Colorado as well. But describe that MOPS connection and then Teen MOPS. I didn't even know that existed.
8: Yes. So my mother-in-law was in the very first group that was the first MOPS group ever. They were called the Fenton Street Gang. They all lived on Fenton Street in Wheat Ridge, and they started meeting at a little Baptist church there in Wheat Ridge and on six or eight little Sunday school chairs. And it was revolutionary to have their children in MOPS or childcare learning about Jesus while they got to finish a whole entire adult sentence. And needless to say, MOPS, or now MomCo, went viral. They're all over the world now, as you know.
7: Yeah.
8: And so I, however, when my mother, you know, as a teenage mom, my husband and I had gotten married. I didn't have a lot of, well, I had no friends. I was very isolated. I was home with my baby. My husband was working. My mother-in-law said, you need to go to MOPS. And the last thing I wanted to do was walk into a room full of women who all did it right. They got married before they got
7: so
8: pregnant.
7: So a little shame.
8: Yes. Yeah. Oh, the one thing that does not change throughout the years in terms of teen pregnancy is there is always 100% of the time shame just attached to being a teen mom. 100%
7: that it happened
8: of the time.
7: That way.
8: That it happened that way. It's everything from you walk into the grocery store with a baby on your hip and people are kind of looking at you funny, like, are you the babysitter or is that your baby?
7: Right.
8: All the way to being in a doctor's office and being truly shamed or treated very poorly or having a call made to social services when one is not warranted. Lots of really hard stories of judgment and shame that teen moms face. Mm. And I was pretty sure if I walked into a room full of women who all got married and did it the right way in my mind, that would be what I would experience. But I was no way going to say no to my mother-in-law, who was my greatest influence in my life and still is. And so I went to MOPS, and those women just welcomed me with open arms and treated me like I was any other mom and treated my son like he was worthy, and they valued him and they valued me, and it was a wonderful experience. And within about a year and a half, they asked if I wanted to help with volunteering with the Mopettes, which is was what they called the children's ministry in those days.
7: The Mopettes.
8: And I was stunned. I was like, maybe they want to check my driver's license. I was maybe 20 at that point. I'm like, you want me to be in a leadership role? I don't even know what that means. And had never been in a meeting, had never seen an agenda. You know, I didn't have any clue what leadership meant. And they gave me an opportunity that really led to where we are today.
9: Mm. Our guest today on Focus on the Family with Jim Daly is Lisa Stephen, and we're really enjoying the conversation with her about her story. And that's captured in the book, A Place to Belong, The True Story of a Teen Mom, A Humbling Leadership Journey, and A House Called Hope. Get a copy of the book from us here. 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
7: Lisa, Hope House, to dig a little deeper there, I mean, it had a very difficult start.
8: Yeah.
7: You mentioned the book, someone named Tracy.
8: Yeah.
7: So tell us that story and then the origin of Hope House.
8: Yeah. So my involvement in MOPS, my experience in MOPS led to me being a part of Teen MOPS, which at the time was groups that MOPS had started for teenage mothers. We started the second Teen MOPS group at our Vow to Covenant Church. And one of the young ladies who attended that group, Tracy, was just so dear. She had twin 1-year-old girls when she joined our MOPS group. And she came to a Bible study that we did on the off weeks. She ended up accepting Christ. Sadly, about a year into her time with us, she was killed by her boyfriend. Mm. She had tried to separate from him and it did not go well. And he beat her to death, frankly. And it was a terrible thing for all of us, of course, her family. But honestly, she just had nowhere to go. I mean, she had no relief, and there were no resources for a young teen parent who already had children. So at that point in time in 1997-ish, we had several maternity homes in the Denver metro area where you could go if you were pregnant and trying to make a birth decision. But there was no home where you could go if you were a teenager with a child. Mm. And all of the transitional housing and shelters were for 18 years old and up, oftentimes 21 years old and up. So if you were 16, 17 years old and had a child, there was literally no resource for you. And so many of our teen moms in the teen MOPS group were coming to us asking us for, hey, can I stay at your house? And one of our leadership members tried that. It was not a great idea. Teen moms are absolutely amazing, but they come with a lot of not amazing folks in their life that are around them. And it wasn't a great idea for one of them to move into one of our private homes. It didn't go well. And we just started looking for what's out there, what is available to these girls. And when we found that nothing was, someone in that leadership group had the idea, it wasn't me, that said, hey, we should open a home for teen moms. And I was like, well, that sounds super exciting, and I really wanted to be a part of it. I also had plans for my life. We'd had two more children. Now my husband and I have been married for a number of years, have three kids. My kids are finally all in elementary school. I'm planning to go to college and, you know, get a degree. I thought I maybe wanted to be a teacher. And saying yes to God, being a part of this thing that he was calling into being, was exhilarating and terrifying all at the same time. It meant setting aside my own plans for my life, and I knew that. And it meant jumping into something that I had no experience doing. I've still today never been to college, don't know how to type, type with three fingers. I have no business degree or business background, no social work background, but I was willing to say yes to God. And I think that's part of the point of the book, is what can happen. And what you said in our introduction, like, what can happen when you are willing to say yes to something that's too big for you, and then God gets to do it, and you get to go along and be a part of the adventure. It's pretty incredible.
7: And then with Hope House, you know, the idea that it all goes well, but it doesn't. And you have opportunities where God will show up to deliver a miracle.
8: So much.
7: Describe some of those things that you knew you were right where you needed to be because God showed up.
8: Yeah, so much. I often will look back, and because now we're in a different financial position than we were in for the many years that we were building Hope House. But when we first started Hope House, it was just a group of people who had a heart and a passion and not a background in doing this type of work. And we were offered the opportunity to move into a home that was at 69th and Sheridan. And the folks who owned the home were going to develop housing, their townhomes. They offered to give us the house with the provision that we pick it up and move it off their property so they could develop the property.
9: Oh.
8: Subsequently, a church, literally four blocks down and one block over, donated land for us to put the house on. So I marched down to the city with my program director at the time and go to the city planning office and ask them, how does one go about subdividing a piece of land from this church who's very generously going to donate this piece of property? And they just laughed at us and said, this is not going to happen. The folks who are doing their development have 2 months until they start digging. It's going to take you a whole year to rezone that property. And I just stood there and argued with God and said, really, God, you'd give us a house and land, but we can't put it together. And my sweet program director just says, can you just check what the zoning is? And we needed an RL zoning. So the planner rolls her eyes, goes back to this file cabinet in the back, pulls out this huge plat map, and right down in the corner was a big green stamp, RL. Well, it turns out that that church, 25 years prior, had zoned just that one little portion of their land for a maternity home, and then never put ministry on that land. So long before I was ever a teenage mom, God knew what he was going to do in my life. He knew what he was going to do with that land. He moved through a group of people at a church who, many of whom were, had passed on by that point. It's
7: well, they
8: a fairly
7: did do
8: elderly
7: ministry
8: church.
7: With that land, didn't they? In the end,
8: boy,
7: they did.
8: They sure did.
7: Thank the Lord they zoned it that way. That's
8: Thank
7: crazy.
8: The Lord. It was a miracle that still gives me goosebumps. And one of the reasons that I felt like we needed to write the book was people need to know that God still does miracles, not just across the ocean or back in the Bible. Like, he does miracles today in our own backyard. And it's incredible to be a part of watching him do that. And that house, literally from the basement to the roof, once it was moved, was completed all through donation. I didn't even know what a capital campaign was at that point. So
7: it's so sweet.
8: It was innocent
7: the way you approached it. You were helping maybe dozens of girls at the time, but now you're helping 250 women a year.
8: Yeah, 280.
7: 280?
8: Yeah, it's crazy. And about 340 kids this year.
9: Wow. And you have literally so many stories. I mean, you've captured so many in the book, but one or two stories that come to mind, Lisa, about what God has done through Hope House in the lives of the people you serve.
8: Oh gosh, I just got off the phone with Alondra yesterday, one of our mamas who is an alumni. She's now in her early 30s and is moving to North Carolina. She came to us completely, truly homeless when she was 17 years old with a one-year-old little boy and moved into our residential program. She had a big dream of being a nurse, which is a stretch when you're a single teenage mom, and going to nursing school is very difficult. She lived in the residential program for about a year. She came to know Christ while she was in the program, joined a church, earned her GED through Hope House, and we were able to help her move on to college. And it took about 6 years, but I got to sit in the auditorium as it was the pinning ceremony where nurses get pinned. And she had her then, at that point, 8-year-old son come across the stage to pin her nursing pin on her. And I talk about in the book how No single biological family member was there present at that ceremony, but an entire row full of Hope House family was there, jumping up and down and cheering and shouting for her when she got pinned. And I often say, what I hope that people can hear is that when you're so brave to say yes to God, and then you get to experience what he does through that, it's incredible to see the fruits. And to get to watch Alondra walk through across that stage, it was a celebration for her, and it was a celebration for me. It was a miracle.
7: You know, we talk a lot about grace in the church and the Lord's love, and we use words like unconditional love. Sometimes we don't see it in terms of how we, his creation, express it, because it's hard to do.
8: Right.
7: And I think in this place of teen pregnancy, right from the parents, through the friends, through the churches even, that struggle to express God's love for those people in trouble. What's the last word from you about that experience, which you had as a 17-year-old? What can we learn from all of that and what you do day to day at Hope House to make sure these women, and in some cases the boys or men that are part of it, feel the love of Christ even though they're in a disaster?
8: Well, if you ever have the absolute pleasure of meeting a teenage mom, the best way to connect with her right off the bat is just ask her little one's name and then tell her how cute that name is, and she will open up and start to respond to you. I often say, there, out there somewhere, is a new teenage mom curled up with a baby in a place where she doesn't feel safe, and she doesn't know how to get out of the situation she's in. And right there next to her is God whispering in her ear, just hold on, I'm sending my people. And we are his people. And if we say yes and we go, great miracles can happen. And she can be changed and saved, and so can her little one.
7: I mean, that's the story. That's where the Lord moves and works and redeems and saves a life from disaster, right?
8: Yeah.
7: Which all of us could have been in that space of disaster. And your story's powerful, Lisa. Thank you for coming and sharing it with us and all the listeners and the viewers. It's really quite a story. Let me turn to the listeners, because we know there are women listening and they're saying, that's me. That was my situation. And I hope you know Focus on the Family is here for you. We do have those caring Christian counselors available to hear your story, pray with you, and provide additional resources to help you heal and connect to resources, hopefully near you. We received a letter from a woman named Kimberly who was kicked out of her house as a pregnant teen because she refused to get an abortion. Think of that. And I know a lot of girls face that pressure. And as she was attending college classes, Focus on the Family came on the radio. And she wrote this, quote, well, lo and behold, Focus on the Family was on. I cried. I cried because I knew God had answered my prayer. He was telling me that I could raise a godly child. And here's how it's done. I was hooked. I even scheduled my classes so I could listen to Focus on the Family every day. That was in 1986. Over the next years, I would be encouraged by the broadcast, books, resources. Thank you for being hope to a single 18-year-old mother. And my daughter is now a beautiful young woman who loves the Lord. Praise God. That is your story.
8: Praise God.
7: And that's an amazing story. And that reflects what ministries like Hope House and Focus on the Family are attempting to do every day, supporting struggling moms like Kimberly, strengthening marriages in crisis, and coming alongside families who need help today. 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
10: There's worse things than our kids thinking learning about God is fun. 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
6: With SRN News, I'm Jason Walker. For the first time, Iran is now acknowledging attacks on power infrastructure. Leaders in Tehran calling on the people to use less electricity. Tragedy in Uganda overnight. At least 20 children and one adult have been killed in a school bus accident. In his Thursday night address to the nation, President Trump says his administration declassifying a major collection of documents related to election security and Chinese interference. Very heavy smoke from some 800 wildfires in Canada, prompting warnings that breathing the air could be dangerous for many people. That smoke is moving south of the border into numerous Midwest and Eastern states. Major flooding continuing in Texas. At least two people have been killed. SRN News.
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2: 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On today's edition of Grace to Live, Pastor Keith continues taking us through the Gospel of Luke. So if you have your Bibles, please turn with us today to the Gospel of Luke, chapter 1. And now here's Pastor Keith with today's study.
3: This is what has been promised to their fathers. So don't miss what's going on. You know, we talked about bright, shiny objects earlier in our study of the book of Revelation. What we see here is this: the Jewish nation will be delivered from its enemies. It will be saved physically. And the remnant will be born again, entering into Christ and into his millennial kingdom. And there they will live unmolested by anyone. And so Zechariah here, there are hints of this in our passage when people hearing Zechariah and say, what will this boy be? I'm reminded that it's not about the boy, it's what the Christ will do and what has been done by God by bringing Christ to earth. And we have to be careful there. We have to make much of Christ in this passage and not focus on John the Baptist, because Zechariah is praising God for Christ. He's referring to what's happened already and what through Christ will happen in the future. And John, you know what? John gets this, even though he's 8 days old. As he will grow, as he will be trained, as he will be discipled in the wilderness, we'll get there. He will understand his mission, and he will not deviate from it. He will understand his place in redemptive history, and he will stay in that place and serve his God and his Messiah. John 3:25 and 30, we read this already, right? Now, a discussion arose between some of John's disciples and a Jew over purification. And they came to John and said, Rabbi, he who was with you across the Jordan, Jesus, that's after the baptism of Jesus, to whom you bore witness, look, he is baptizing and all are going to him. And John answered, a person cannot receive even one thing unless it is given him from heaven. You yourselves bear witness that I said, I am not the Christ, but I have been sent before him. The one who has the bride is the bridegroom, and that's not John. The friend of the bridegroom who stands and hears him rejoices greatly at the bridegroom's voice. Therefore, this joy of mine is complete. He must increase and I must decrease. What is going on here? Well, John's disciples are understandably concerned that after making a big splash, no pun intended, at his baptisms, that now he's becoming almost irrelevant. And John, understanding his place, reminds them, why come to me when they can go to Jesus? I'm the forerunner. Why come to me when they can go to the King? Why listen to John's message when you can hear the gospel from Jesus? Because remember this, John never preached. If you studied your Bibles, he never preaches a completed gospel. And how do you know this? Well, because Paul will run into John's disciples in the book of Acts, and he'll say, have you received the Holy Spirit? And they're like, well, we didn't even know there was a Holy Spirit. And he says, into what were you baptized? The baptism of John. And he leads them to Christ, and he baptizes them in the name of the Father, Son, the Holy Spirit. And so John is the forerunner. He's not the horn of salvation. He must increase so that I must decrease. You see John pointing people away from himself to Jesus, and that's what he does always. And that's why Zechariah focuses on Jesus and at the end talks about his son. Another

example of this, and I love this, because John the Baptist was probably a very, I think the description would be a very theological description. He would be a very intense dude. And we see this in John 1:19 to 23, because it's not about him, it's about Christ. Just like Zechariah, it's not about him, it's about the Messiah. And it says this in John 1:19 to 23. And this is the testimony of John when the Jews sent priests and Levites from Jerusalem to ask him, "Who are you?" Because he shows up and he's looking kind of messianic to them. He confessed and did not deny, but confessed, "I am not the Christ." And they ask him, "What then? Are you Elijah?" Because he's dressed like Elijah pretty much. He said, "I am not." "Are you the prophet?" He answered, "No." So they said to him, "Who are you? We need to give an answer to those who sent us. What do you say about yourself?" And he said, "I am the voice of one crying out in the wilderness, 'Make straight the way of the Lord,' as the prophet Isaiah said." I love his concision. And when you read it in the Greek, it comes across in the English too. He's very blunt with them. And his sentence, his answers and replies is maybe his patience wanes with them, gets shorter and shorter. You know, you see that, "I am not the Christ." Then he says, they ask him another question and he answers, "I am not." They ask him another question, he just says, "No." Apparently, bluntness and brevity runs in his family, right? Because what did his mama say? His name is John. Really blunt in the Greek, somewhat blunt in the English. And you can't miss it here. So they said to him, "Who are you? We need to give an answer to those who sent us. What do you say about yourself?" "I'm the voice of one crying in the wilderness." John never sought notoriety. He always pointed people to Christ. He always made much of Christ. Don't miss this. Don't miss this. It's just like Zechariah. The focus is on Christ. John isn't seeking notoriety later, 30 years later. And Zechariah, then and there, isn't giving him a whole lot of notoriety either. But he does talk about his son, right? "And you, child, will be called the prophet of the Most High, for you will go before the Lord to prepare his ways," just like John said, "to give knowledge of salvation to his people, the forgiveness of their sins because of the tender mercy of God, whereby the sunrise shall light us from on high, to give light to those who sit in darkness and in the shadow of death, to guide our feet in the way of peace." He gives knowledge. He gives light. He gives guidance, pointing to the one who really matters, the Messiah. And when you think about John's ministry, it was over almost before it got started, right? Short ministry. He preached a little bit. He baptized Jesus. He got on the bad side of the government, Herod. And he was beheaded. He was like a comet, or not a comet, a meteorite, just burning out quickly. But he knew his place. He must increase, but I must decrease. That's something we should be able to say about ourselves, as we live in this world for Christ. We need to make much of Christ, to call attention to him, not to ourselves. We don't need to be a distraction. We don't need to let our behavior or our conduct in any way obscure Christ in us. He must increase, but I must decrease. Blessed be the Lord God of Israel, because he has given us salvation too along the way. Don't miss what's going on here in terms of prophecy and its focus. You've often heard me say the Bible isn't about you. You know, it's not about you. You hear all these dopey sermons, you know, where you're Joshua or you're David and you've got to slay your Goliath. You know, or you're Nehemiah, you know, books on leadership. You're not Nehemiah, you're not Joshua, you're not David. There was a sermon once about David and the five stones. And those stones were faith, obedience, courage, prayer, and trust. Where on earth did they get that garbage from? Or my favorite, prayer, scripture, faith, and obedience were the stones, and praise. And where do you find that?
This is what happens when we make it about us, you know. We have no Goliath to slay. So we have to have this attitude in us that was in John the Baptist and Zechariah too. He must increase and we must decrease. And you, child, will be called prophet of the Most High, for you will go before the Lord to prepare his ways. But John was not the Christ. He was the one crying in the wilderness. John will hold a place of honor. He'll be called the prophet of the Most High. But John is not the bridegroom. He's one of the groomsmen. And he knew that. His ministry might last a year or two, and then he would be retired. And what a retirement party. Can you imagine going to that kind of retirement party? Well, your time is up here on the job here. We're going to behead you now. You know, but that's what happened. God called him home. Now, this is what we are not to miss, because a cursory glance at Zechariah's prophecy might lead you to believe that his prophecy was about his son because of the context, but his words clearly indicate his prophecy is about the imminent appearance of the Messiah, of Israel's Messiah. He included his son in that praise to tell people that his son wasn't the Messiah, but the focus was on Christ. Blessed be the Lord God of Israel, for he has visited, past tense, and redeemed, past tense, his people, and has, past tense, raised up a horn of salvation for us in the house of his servant David, as he spoke by the prophets, the holy prophets of old, promised to our fathers to remember his holy covenant, the oath that he swore to our father Abraham, in holiness and righteousness, we will serve him all the days of our lives. I guess now would be a good time to return to my swan analogy. There's a whole lot of things going on here beneath the surface that can so easily be missed if you don't look closely at the text. You're going to miss what's going on. Friends, redemptive history appears sometimes to be stalled, or uneventful, or that not much is going on. That's like the swan sitting on the surface of the water. But there's always something going on. Redemptive history is all of history. And we are living in redemptive history right now. And for some here, that can be hard to see unless you look under the hood, not to mix metaphors with swans and cars, to see what's there. And so, which brings us, I think, to perspective number three. Understand the prophecy and its aftermath. What happened next after all this hooting and hollering? What happened? Well, remember, just to catch you up again, you know, they're talking to Zechariah to say, you know, they have to make motions to get his attention because he's probably deaf. He writes down his name is John. And then he just blows up, right? His tongue is loosed because the angel said, you won't speak until these things are fulfilled. And John's birth was fulfilled, and here they are. And fear comes all over everybody and says, what will this child be? And what happened next after the prophesying in redemptive history? What happened immediately after that? Nothing and everything. I want you to look with me at verse 80, and I want us to linger over this a little bit. And the child grew and became strong in spirit. And don't miss this, he was in the wilderness until the day of his public appearance to Israel. It's like John is a special forces operator. He's parachuted in. He's embedded. He's out of sight and out of mind, maybe, of the devil, so to speak. He's awaiting orders. He is not seen until he is activated. And the child grew and became strong in spirit. He had the Holy Spirit in the womb. And he was in the wilderness, the desert, until the day of his public appearance. He dropped out of sight after that circumcision. He drops out of sight for about 30 years. Think about that. Now, his elderly parents may have deposited him with their speculation they were too old to care for him, and they gave him to somebody to raise.
He's out of sight. The friend of the bridegroom who stands and hears him and rejoices at his voice disappears. And you know, when you think about it, he must increase and I must decrease. I guess this is the first time John decreases, because the people are all looking at him. What will this child be? What's going on here? Here's all this prophecy. Then he's gone. He's gone. You've got to wonder what the people thought. After the birth of Jesus, no more prophetic words to the nation of Israel. The shepherds get a prophetic word. Of course, the Magi had something. And there is prophetic silence again for almost 30 years. He was in the wilderness until the day of his public appearance to Israel, being prepared, understanding and living out his Nazirite vow. But for some, I guess, maybe, like many of us today sometimes, time marches on and events are forgotten and the world fills up their life with distractions. Others treasured those things in their heart and waited. But the bottom line is, God was working during those 30 years in the life of John and in the life of Jesus. God was causing all things to work together for good in accordance with the prophecy of Zechariah. I mean, when you think about it, the Messiah comes almost 2,000 years after the Abrahamic covenant. And here we are, basically, 2,000 years later. Do you think God was working in those 2,000 years between Abraham and Jesus? You bet he was. But at the time of Zechariah, Elizabeth, Mary, Joseph, Jesus, and John, it had been 2,000 years since Abraham. But a lot was going on. And the people were being prepared. And it's been about 2,000 years since Jesus. And the question is, have you lost sight of him and your mission? Are you a people, a person prepared and preparing for Jesus' return? Because a lot is happening here, and we want to prepare ourselves. We want to make ourselves useful to the call that he has on everyone's life here who is a born-again Christian. Not to be redundant, if you're a Christian, you're born again. If you're born again, you're a Christian. I've had some poor soul try to say, well, I'm a Christian, but I'm not born again. It doesn't work that way. The bottom line is, if you are indeed a born-again Christian, there is a specific call on your life. You are here in this time, in this place, in this era, in this city, in this building right now, because God has raised you up for such a time as this to do the work that has been set in motion. God is going to activate you, or maybe he already has. John waited 30 years to make his public appearance, but that was because God had orchestrated it that way. Right now, you are living in real time, hopefully for Christ. So what do you do with all this? Well, I set up each of the perspectives with an imperative verb, right? Consider the prophecy and its words. Recognize the prophecy and its focus. Understand the prophecy and its aftermath. Remember, Jesus came as Savior only once. When he returns, he will not return as Savior. He will return as Judge. And the question is will we be prepared to see him face to face? Whether we die before his second coming and cross over and see him in heaven, or see him before the judgment seat, whichever one we end up before, the Bema or the White Throne, are you prepared? Are you prepared right now? Are you serving him right now? Or are you disconnected from him? And if you're serving him right now, are you preparing other people to meet Jesus through your witness, through your testimony, through your lips, and through your life? I go back to the scripture reading we read before. I want to just pick up verses 35 and 36 in John chapter 3. It's something we need to think about here. And I didn't really break it down for you because I don't preach the scripture reading, I preach the text. But it helps us apply the text today. And it says, the Father loves the Son and has given all things into his hand.
whoever believes in the Son has eternal life. Whoever does not obey, it doesn't say obey there. Translation, the word there is apatheon. It basically says whoever is apathetic, whoever has apathy toward the Son, shall not see life, but the wrath of God remains on him. A better verb there in our modern lingo, for those of you who remember the war in Vietnam, but the wrath of God napalms on him. What does that mean? It means that he's already under the wrath of God and it sticks to him and he can't get it off and it will burn him. Napalm. This all gets back to being a person prepared. Jesus came, John came to make the people prepared to meet Christ. Jesus came to make you prepared to meet the Father. And this prophecy is about what Jesus has done for Israel and will do for Israel, and it will include us vis-a-vis the Abrahamic covenant. But the question is, and we always have to think about this, are you rightly elevating Christ in your life? He must increase and you must decrease. Are you getting in the way of ministry, your own ministry? Are you distracted by the world? Are you making much of Christ right here and right now, given all that has been done to bring you to this place today? All the things that have been done. Think about this. Somebody led you to Christ. Maybe it was a preacher. Maybe it was an elder. Maybe it was a friend. Maybe it was a parent. But somebody led them to Christ. You ever think about that? And of course, somebody led them to Christ. And of course, somebody led them to Christ. And it all goes back, you know, who was the apostle to the Gentiles? The apostle Paul. A lot has been done to save you. And are you living in light of this? All that has been going on in Christ, all that Zechariah talks about and its effect on you, and all that John talks about in this gospel here that affects you. I want you to think about that, because eschatologically speaking, things are getting pretty close to being the imminent return of Christ. And the question is will we be ready? Are we serving him as the church in righteousness and holiness, given the salvation that we have received? Or will some of us here, well done, good and faithful servant, and the others get the napalm? I want you to think about that. It's kind of a unpleasant thought at some level, but it's real. Because in the end, your life is all about Christ, just like Zechariah's prophecy. And you are to make much of him as Zechariah did. And I am too. And the question is, are we?

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We are so blessed that you've chosen to spend time with us today studying God's Word. And if you'd like more information on Pastor Keith or Hillside Church, here's how you can connect with us. 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Well, we hope that you'll join us again next time for Grace to Live. But until then, I'm your host, Kevin Reeves. And on behalf of Pastor Keith and everyone here at Hillside Church, it is our prayer that the Lord will richly bless you. And thanks for listening.

0: with depression. Charles Haddon Spurgeon, the great English preacher, would oftentimes get so depressed that he would have to take 2 to 3 months off from his ministry and go to the French Riviera just to be by himself and not even think about anybody or talk about anybody, till he finally came out of it. Elijah was depressed, remember, after his great mountaintop experience. Jonah was depressed after he was confronted by God in his disbelief of God's will. I could name others in the Bible. Moses was depressed. Many of God's people have been depressed. David's depressed. And because of that, he has given up. He's just given up. He's in the midst of this situation. He doesn't see any way out. He doesn't see any hope. And so in verse 6, he just kind of looks at the problem and he says, "My persecutors are stronger than I am." You see what David has done now? I want you to listen carefully. He's added up the score. He's put everything down over on this side of the ledger. He's looked at all of his problems, and you can just see him mentally listing them. He's got all these people, and he's got Saul, and he's got this problem, and he's got his guilt over what's happened, and he's the king elect, but it isn't going to happen that way. And he lists all these things down over, and he looks at him, he said, "Listen, there's no hope. When I look at everything that's wrong in my life, every problem I have, I've totaled it up, and I'm telling you, I'm going to lose." So he describes his experience in the last verse as being in prison. Now, wait a minute, David, you're not in prison, you're in a cave. Yes, I know, but sometimes your caves become your prisons, don't they? Sometimes the problems you go through literally incarcerate you in the midst of them, and you can't get out, and there's no way to look, and you don't know what to do. And David is right there in his life. This is his low point, and he's telling us what it's like. He's telling us honestly what he feels. And we can identify with it because we've walked with him through all these experiences. David is a man after God's own heart. And so when he thinks about Ahimelech the priest and that whole family being annihilated because of his rebellion, David's just so overwhelmed with it all. And if we read the psalm, we sure identify, don't we? Some of you here today have been right where David was, and some of you are there right now. You may think I've been reading your mail. You may think I've been listening to your conversations because I've just described what's happening with you. Well, folks, I don't want to leave you there. The thing that's so great about this psalm is David kind of works his way through it. I want to just show you the beginning and the end of the psalm, and then I want to take you through the steps in between. Verse 1, "I cried unto the Lord." Verse 7, "Thou shalt deal bountifully with me." How did David get from the depths of depression to the confidence that he shows in the last verse? Well, at the risk of being very simplistic, let's just watch carefully the steps he walked through. And these are steps which we too can experience. First of all, he verbalized what was going on in his life. I have come to this psalm often and read it often because it reminds me of all the things I don't like to do when I have problems. And I'm reminded that David was a man of God who followed these principles in his own life and shows us the way that we should go when we have difficulty. If you will look through the psalm, you will notice it over and over again. Verse 1, "I cried unto the Lord." Verse 2, "I poured out my complaint." Verse 5, "I cried unto thee." Verse 6, "Attend unto my cry." What is David doing? He's telling God what's going on. You say, doesn't God know? Oh, yes, he knows. Why is it so hard for us to do that? Why do we struggle? Some of you have a problem that's overwhelming to you. It's bigger than you can bear. But you cannot bring yourself to tell anybody what's happening, and you haven't even told God. Before God, we speak our minds fully and name the problems and the people that plague us. Why do we do that? First of all, I do it because the best friend I have in the universe is the God of heaven. He knows, and I can say to him anything that's in my heart. Isn't that what a true friend is? A true friend is somebody to whom you can go, pour out your heart, and say everything that you want to say. And as one writer has said, they will keep the wheat and blow the chaff away. Do you have anybody that you can get in the car with and Lock the door, roll up the windows, and drive off. And when you get to one of those overlooks, you pull the car off and you turn and you vent. And you say, I'm going to tell you what is going on in my life. Here's what I feel. And you can scream if you want to. And holler. And cry. That's what God is for us. You say, Pastor, that doesn't sound very spiritual. But I want to tell you something. You can't get to verse 7 if you don't walk through that step. Until you get to the place where you can tell God what you feel, as honestly as you know how to say it. And I'm not talking about chronic complaining or negative begging of God. I'm simply saying oftentimes we don't come to God with our problem. We don't cry out to God from the cave. One of my favorite people has always been Joseph Bailey. Joe Bailey for years wrote a column for Eternity Magazine. He's written many books, some of them on the family. Joe Bailey suffered a great deal in his life. He lost 3 of his children through terrible, tragic accidents. And he wrote a book called A View from the Hearse, describing what he went through in his pain. But he was such a great writer because he just put down on paper the way it was. And he's got a book called The Psalms of My Life, things that he wrote while he was walking through life. And one particular psalm he wrote while he was traveling across the country on a speaking and writing tour. He was all by himself, and these are his words. Listen carefully. I'm alone, Lord, all alone. 1,000 miles from home. There's no one here who knows my name except the clerk, and he spelled it wrong. No one to eat dinner with. No one to laugh at my jokes. Listen to my gripes. Be happy with me about what happened today and say that's great. No one cares. There's just this lousy bed and slush in the street outside and between the buildings. I feel sorry for myself, and I've plenty of reason to. Maybe I ought to say I'm on top of it. Praise the Lord. Things are great, but they're not. Tonight, it's all gray slush. Not much of a psalm, but surely a good way to express what the man felt. He verbalized what was happening in his heart. Do you do that? Have you listened to your prayers lately? Some of you are hurting so desperately today. I know some of your hurts. When was the last time you closed the door, locked it, got on your knees, and just told God what you were feeling? Some of you feel abandoned by Him. Some of you think God has forgotten about you. You've gone through so many difficult things that you wonder if God really cares. Have you told Him? That's where it starts. That's how it begins. I want you to notice the second thing that he does is he kind of visualizes this whole thing before God. Verse 2, he says, I poured out my complaint before him. I showed before him my trouble. That's a very important verse. Here's his trouble in this little book. And David says he goes before God and he just turns the book around and he says, here, God, here it is. This is what's wrong. Look at it. Will you look at it? But the key to the verse is that he did it before God. And in the picture, if you can see it, are David's troubles laid out. And in the picture is God. One of the dangers we have in our praying is we rush quickly into our supplication and intercession before we go to praise. And I've warned you about that and how carefully God has protected in the pattern of praying that worship comes first. That's not just because it's an arbitrary thing of God. Listen to me now. If we do not praise God, if we do not worship God, if we do not adore God in the beginning of our praying, we will not be showing our problems before Him. The purpose of praise is not only because God alone is worthy of it, but praise has a tendency to make God big in our hearts and in our minds and in our spiritual being, so that when we finally pass through the gates of praise and thanksgiving and we enter into the disclosure of our problems, we are pouring out our problems before a great and mighty God. If I visualize my problems without God in the picture, I'm depressed. And truly, much praying can be depressing because we give God the grocery list of all of our problems and we've forgotten the greatness of the one to whom we pray. But David said, I showed my problems before him. I poured them out before God. I think of the story of Kadesh Barnea in the Old Testament, and how the spies went in to check out the land. And the majority report came back. They said, "We're dead. We're dead. We've checked out the opposition, and we're like grasshoppers before them. We haven't got a chance." And then Joshua and Caleb, stubborn men of faith, came back and they said, "Listen, we looked at those guys and it's a piece of cake. We have a great God. They may be big to us, but they're not big to God. And after all, it's God's problem. And God can take care of it. All we got to do is trust him." And the majority wouldn't believe, and they ended up wandering around the wilderness for 40 years because of their unbelief. But those two men, God blessed. You know what the difference between the two reports was? The first group saw their problems in respect to their own resources and were frightened. But Joshua and Caleb saw the problem in respect to the resources of God, and they were encouraged and had faith. The best thing I can do when I have a problem and I feel like I'm in the cave and the prison of my own difficulties is to spend as much time as I can praising God, exalting him, honoring him, glorifying him, reading the great passages that build the picture of God as he really is. And then in the context of that kind of a God, I tell him my problems. David continues. He is beginning to get confidence in his own spirit. Notice in the third verse, he begins to recognize something about God. "When my spirit was overwhelmed within me, then thou knewest my path." He begins to think about the fact that what he's going through is known to God. "God, I know I've told you all of this today, and I've showed you all of this today, but it suddenly dawns on me that you know this. You know me, and you care about me, and you're interested in me." And as we read in Job 23:10, "He knoweth the way that I take, and when he hath tried me, I shall come forth as gold." Or Psalm 37:23, "The steps of a good man are ordered of the Lord, and he delighteth in his way." As David pours out his soul to God and cries out to God in the midst of the cave, he suddenly begins to understand that the one to whom he speaks is the priest. The one to whom he speaks is the one who knows, who understands. And so he begins to realize the provision that he has in God. Notice verse 5, "I cried unto thee, O Lord," I said, watch this, "thou art my refuge and my portion in the land of the living." What is happening to David? Do you see how he's working through this thing in his life? He's in the cave. He's surrounded by the enemy. He's depressed and discouraged, but he begins to tell God what he feels. He begins to show God what he feels. He begins to understand that God knows what he feels. And then he begins to realize in his own mind that because he is talking to such a great God, that that's where the answer lies. "Thou art my portion and my refuge in the land of the living." I heard an old preacher one time preach this psalm, and it blessed my soul. He said, "There's no living in the land of the living like living on the living God." And he was right. That's what the psalmist said. "Thou art my portion and my refuge in the land of the living." And finally, David comes to seventh verse, and he finishes up the psalm, and he's arrived at the place of victory over all of this. "Bring my soul out of prison," watch this, "that I may praise thy name, for thou shalt deal bountifully with me." From depression to praise, from problems to praise. And I like to believe that when David finished writing Psalm 142, he took a break and he came back and wrote Psalm 57. Turn over to Psalm 57. We haven't but a moment to look at it, and we're just going to look at two verses. David is learning that God can be trusted in times of danger. And as he has talked about his problem to God, he now writes this great hymn of exciting praise to the Lord. Now, this hymn has two verses, and in between the two verses is a chorus. Verse 1 of the song is verses 1 through 4 in the psalm, and verse 2 is verses 6 through 11. And at the end of each verse, there is the chorus. The chorus is in verse 5, "Be thou exalted, O God, above the heavens. Let thy glory be above all the earth." And then there's the second verse in the chorus again in verse 11. Be thou exalted, O God, above the heavens. Let thy glory be above all the earth. Well, you see, we don't have much a different pattern in our singing today than they did back then. We sing a verse, and then we sing the chorus. We sing the verse, and then we sing the chorus. But notice what is going on in the verses. Verse 1, be merciful unto me, O God. Be merciful unto me, for my soul trusteth in thee. That's where David is at the end of Psalm 142. He's now trusting in God. In the shadow of thy wings will I make my refuge until these calamities are over. I will cry unto God Most High, unto God that performeth all things for me. He shall send from heaven and save me from the reproach of him that would swallow me up. God shall send forth his mercy and his truth. My soul is among lions. Those are the 400 to 600 men he's with. And I lie even among them that are set on fire, even the sons of men whose teeth are spears and arrows and their tongue is a sharp sword. But be thou exalted, O God. Above the heavens, let thy glory be above all the earth. They've prepared a net for my steps. My soul is bowed down. They've digged a pit for me. In the midst thereof, they have fallen themselves. My heart is fixed, O God. My heart is fixed. I will sing and give praise. Awake up, my glory. Awake, psaltery and harp. I myself will awake early. I will praise thee, O Lord, among the people. I will sing unto thee among the nations, for thy mercy is great unto the heavens and thy truth unto the clouds. Be thou exalted, O God, above the heavens. Let thy glory be above all the earth. I like to imagine the Bible. Here's this huge cave. It has an echo in it. And here are these 400 rough men. And David says, all right, everyone, listen up. It's time for choir rehearsal. All the tenors over here. We're going to sing. And at first, it didn't sound like much. But then they sang it again and again until that whole cave resounded with the praise of God in heaven.
1: 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And if you think back, you've probably had some moments like that in your life. Maybe not quite as stark as this one, but hey, these lessons on making sense of it all with a biblical perspective are available to you on CD. 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We'll have a great time together in the warm weather and with the beautiful ocean, lots of wonderful music and the teaching of the Word of God. Have a wonderful weekend. We'll see you on Monday.
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4: Most Americans think of Abraham Lincoln and they think of the Civil War or the Emancipation. But in 1862, he signed another hugely significant piece of legislation, the Homestead Act. It offered eligible Americans up to 160 acres of land, not as a prize for the powerful, but as an opportunity for ordinary families willing to live on it, work it, and build something lasting. Why did it matter? Because Lincoln understood that freedom was not merely the absence of tyranny. Rather, freedom required responsibility, labor, stewardship, and moral courage. A free people must be given room to build, but they also must be willing to cultivate what they have been given. That still matters today. Liberty without responsibility decays. Opportunity without character collapses. Lincoln's lesson is clear. A nation stays free when its people remain willing to work, build, and steward freedom under God.
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13: He was a thief and a con artist, but in spite of his checkered past, God was with him every crooked step of the way. 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Well, as a young man, Jacob swindled his older brother Esau out of the family birthright. And with his mother's help, Jacob fled to the house of Laban to avoid Esau's wrath. As devious as Jacob had been, God never left him, and he'll never leave you either. Today, you'll get a beautiful reminder that God's love is not based on your performance, but on his own character. 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
12: Here is a man who we have seen was born messed up, and in that way, he's an excellent example for us because all of us were born in sin. But he was born tricky. He was born, in fact, the Bible says when he came out, he was a twin brother, the second twin to come out. When he came out, he had hold to his brother's heel. He was already planning and plotting in the womb to be a get-over, a con artist, somebody who took advantage of the weakness of others. And in that same way, he reminds us that all of us are born in sin. Now, we've seen that one day when these two boys grew up, Esau came in from the open country famished. And he said to his brother Jacob, who was cooking some stew, "I'm about to die. Would you please give me some of that stew?" And Jacob, being the tricky man he was, said, "Sure, I'll give you some stew. All you have to do is sell me your birthright." Now, the birthright, of course, meant the oldest son got twice the inheritance of the other son because he was going to be the one to carry the name into the next generation and to oversee the family enterprise. And Jacob had his eye on that inheritance, so he took advantage of this opportunity, as all tricky people do, and he tried to maximize it. And he said, "Sure, I'll give you stew if you sell me your birthright." And we looked at the fact that the enemy does the same thing in your life and in mine. He will find you at a point of crisis, find you at a point where you have a felt need, where you're going through some dark place in your life, and the enemy will come along with an indecent proposal. He'll come along with an illegitimate proposition, and he'll try to take advantage of your weak state. And you and I have to learn to trust God, we said, for his provision now, even while we're waiting on the ultimate blessing. In other words, you and I have to learn to delay gratification and say, "Sometimes I have to suffer in the short run so that I can be blessed in the long run." The way we explained it is, the devil always finds a hot summer day and comes down the street of your life with his ice cream truck. He comes along with his ice cream truck, and he's got some goodies, but they're not the will of God for you. And you and I have to learn to die to self so that we can say, "No, thank you. I'm waiting on the Lord." And because Esau did not wait on God for his provision, he gave up a lifetime of blessings. And some of us must learn from this example to wait on the Lord and be of good courage, knowing that he will strengthen your heart. Now, not only did Jacob rob his brother of his birthright, and now he robs him of his blessing. Now, the blessing was pronounced by the patriarch of the family just before he died, sometimes earlier in his life, but often just before he died. And Isaac was getting well up in years and said, "I'm not going to be here much longer. Let me make sure not to leave the next generation without a blessing." Well, Rebekah knew that it was time for Isaac to bless his son. And Rebekah, we're told over in chapter 25, loved Jacob, but Esau was loved by his father Isaac. Dysfunctional family. Y'all think we made it up. But dysfunctional families was in the Bible long before we got here. Now, here you have a dysfunctional family. These folk need family counseling in the worst way. Here you have a father who loves his oldest son more than the other twin, and the mother who loves the youngest twin more than the older one. And she gets in cahoots. She said, "Your father getting ready to bless Esau, but I want you to get the blessing." So now Esau was red and hairy, the Bible tells us. And, you know, that wasn't Jacob's physical makeup. So his mother said, let's get you together and put some hair on you. And then we'll put on something that smells like your brother for your clothing, because he's a man of the open country, so his clothing had a unique smell. And so she said, let's get you all situated, because you know your father can't have C. And we're going to go in there and make sure you get the blessing. Now, how tricky is that? A mother plot with one son against the other son. I'm telling you, if God can bless these people, he can bless you. That's why we're looking at the case study. You got to know, the reason why these jacked up people are in the Bible is so that you and I can have hope for our lives. Bible is not a book of perfect people, not a book of righteous people. It's a book of jacked up people who dare to trust God, who dare to say, "Lord, I messed up." And they experience his grace and power, and he transformed them. And we're going to see that happen in the life of Jacob. And here this boy is tricky, him and his tricky mama now are robbing Esau of his blessing. So they show up in chapter 27, they show up, sit there by the bedside. Now his father had sent to Esau, he said, go out, hunt and get me something. You know how I like that meat that you cook. Go out and hunt and get me something, then cook it up and come in here, and if it tastes right, I'm gonna bless you. So she said, I'm gonna go out and cook something for your father while we get you prepared. And they came in there, she came in with this meal, and Jacob came in posing as Esau. Read it when you get a chance. In Genesis 27, Isaac smelled a rat. He said, wait a minute, something's not right. Are you Esau? And Jacob said, yeah, I'm Esau. You told me to go get something? Here it is. And he said, come here, let me feel you. And he felt him, and sure enough, it was hair. And he said, bring me that food over here. And when he brought him the food, Isaac grabbed him and smelled him. And he said, okay, that smelled like Esau. Okay, I guess it's him. And he pronounced the blessing of the oldest son on Jacob. And so later on, the Bible says, as soon as they got out of there, then here comes Esau. He's cooked up the food, and he's ready for his blessing. And then Isaac said, well, now, who was that I just blessed? And Esau realized, he got me again. Got me again. Got me first with the birthright. Now he got me again with the blessing. This boy is tricky. And let me tell you something. What makes it amazing is in chapter 25, he steals the birthright. In chapter 27, he steals the blessing. But when you get over to Genesis chapter 28, here's what I want you to see that will bless you till you go to heaven. Starting in verse 10 of Genesis 28, what you have is Jacob is on the run because his mother heard Esau plotting to kill Jacob. Esau said, that's it. The boy stole my birthright. He stole my blessing. I'm going to wait and mourn my father's death. And as soon as I mourn his death, the period of mourning is over, I'm going to kill that boy. See, Bible just keeps it right in there because God knows what's in our hearts. No need of you trying to pretend to feel good when you know that you have murderous thoughts. See, if God's going to bless you and take you where he wants you to be, you have to be honest about where you are right now. And some of us just have to learn to pray honest prayers. If you want to get some real breakthroughs in your life, stop pretending and say, Lord, I'm messed up. Lord, I'm ready to hurt somebody now, and I need you to come through for me. And Esau was tired of this. And he's ready to kill his tricky brother. And so Rebekah said, listen, your brother was trying to kill you. Why don't you go on down to my brother Laban's house and just stay down there for some years until your brother gets over this? So I'll send word to you when everything is okay. But I need you to just go on and get away from here because I can't have you killed by your brother. So he's on the run. Jacob is now a fugitive. Now it picks up in verse 10, and you find that he is on his way to his uncle Laban's house, and he stops for the night. The sun sets, taking a stone, he puts it under his head, lays down to sleep, has a dream in which he saw a stairway resting on the earth with its top reaching to heaven, the angels of God ascending and descending on it. There above it stood the Lord. And watch this. And the Lord said, I am the Lord, the God of your father Abraham and the God of Isaac. I will give you and your descendants the land on which you are lying. Your descendants will be like the dust of the earth, and you will spread out to the west and to the east, to the north and to the south. All peoples on earth will be blessed through you and your offspring. I am with you and will watch over you wherever you go, and I will bring you back to this land. I will not leave you, watch this, until I have done what I have promised you. Now, here's what I want you to see. You would think, until you understand how God really operates, you would think anybody that tricky is not in with God. You would think, now, anybody who stole his brother's birthright, then turned around and wasn't satisfied with that, stole his blessing. You would think, boy, is he in trouble with God.
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12: Now he's on the run. He's a fugitive because of his own mischief. And while he is on his way to his uncle's house, God speaks to him and says, I am the God of your grandfather, your father, and the word I gave them, you are direct descendants of the line of my divine purpose. And he says, because of my purpose, I'm with you and I will stay with you until my will comes to pass. Here's what you've got to understand. All of us who are struggling with sin, with deceitfulness, with dysfunction, all of us who are messed up, you got to understand God is not dealing with you according to your sin. God is dealing with you according to his purpose. Now, get this clear. It doesn't mean he condones your sin. When we sin, that sin always grieves God. Not only does it grieve God, it always has consequences. See, the reason why you don't want to take the love of God for granted is because sin always has a paycheck you don't want. The wages of sin is death. There's pleasure in sin for a season, but there's always that paycheck at the end that you don't want. But here's the thing you got to understand. When you and I are messed up, when we're dealing with these besetting sins and issues in our lives and ways that we've displeased God and dishonored other people and all of that kind of thing, don't get into the habit of trying to figure out whether God is with you or not based on your behavior. You got to know that when you are called according to God's purpose, God is with you and has promised to fulfill that purpose. Now, what you have to go through to get there depends largely on how quickly you obey him. You can take the direct route or you can take the scenic route. Some of us right now, as I speak, you are on the scenic route. You are sightseeing in sin's neighborhoods. You're around there exploring all the sinful possibilities. You are doing all these things that you know are outside of God's will. No need of you even trying to act like you're in God's will. You know you are outside of God's will. No need of coming to the office. I need an appointment with the pastor to try to figure out, am I in the will of God? The answer is no. No, you know you're doing things you have no business doing. You know you've got stuff in your heart that needs to be dealt with. You know you haven't dealt right with people. You know that you're displeasing God in some area of your life. But here's the good news. When you are called according to God's purpose, he says, all right, you want to take the scenic route, huh? Well, I'll let you suffer the consequences of all of your behavior. But I will not withdraw my purpose from your life. So what that means is we can do this the easy way or we can do this the hard way. But my will is going to come to pass. And I'm here to tell somebody who's on the scenic route, who's dipping and dabbling in things you have no business, that if you are called according to purpose, if Jesus Christ has his hand on you, if you are a marked man, a marked woman, the sooner you realize that it doesn't pay to be outside of God's will, the better your own life is going to be. You're not putting God out. When we're out of the will of God, God is not the one distressing. Please understand that. When you're out of the will of God, God's not in heaven saying, oh, Lord. Look at, not look at, oh, what am I going to do with this child? No, no. When you are outside the will of God, you're the one running. You see, Jacob, the boy can't live in his own house because of his own sin. He's got to go now down to where his uncle lives. And when he gets there, he's going to find out that trickery runs in his mama's family. Are you familiar with this passage? He got the trickery from his mama. is in her family because he's about to run into his uncle who was tricky before Jacob ever showed up. And he is about to eat the consequences. He's about to eat the fruit of his mischief. And let me tell you something, you will always dine at the table of your own sin. Don't think for a moment that sin is going to have an eternal payoff for you. There'll always be the negative consequence that you don't want. And so he's on the run. The boy can't stay home. And when he gets down to the region where his uncle lives, he runs into Rachel, his uncle's daughter, his cousin. He sees her. He makes up that homemade scripture, "The Lord is my shepherd, I see what I want." Then he goes on and meets Laban. Laban sees he's struck with his daughter. He starts working hard to impress Laban. And one day, Laban says, "What can I do for you? You're working so hard for me. Tell me what your wages are." Genesis 29. "Tell me what your wages are." And Jacob said, "Oh, this is my chance." He said, "Well, you know, I love your daughter. I love your daughter, Rachel, and I would love it if you would give me Rachel as my wife." And Laban said, "Oh, well, yeah, not a problem at all. Tell you what, work 7 years for me, and I will give you my daughter. Just 7 years." See, these folk are tricky. These folk know how to make something look like a deal. Same way Jacob made stew look like a deal in exchange for a lifetime of blessing. Now he's trying to con a con man. And you can't con a con man. So he's thinking he's gonna get over. "I worked hard for a few days. I'm impressed, Laban, and he's just gonna go on and give me his daughter." And Laban says, "Oh yeah, yeah, I'll give it to you, but just 7 years, just 7 years, just knock it right out, you'll be all right." And in fact, Jacob loved the girl so much that the text goes on to say it seemed like just a few days to him. That's how much he loved Rachel. He working every day. He working hard. Look over at Rachel. I mean, he was acting like he had Rachel on layaway. You know how some of us used to know back in the day, y'all don't, this generation doesn't know anything about layaway, but some of us used to know. I'm talking about 40 and over now. Layaway, you could not afford it, but you would go put something down on the shirt. Oh, I was the king of layaway. Put down something on the shirt, and then you'd go down every couple of weeks, see if you could put another $10, $5 on it, and the store would update your account. Sometimes we just go to the store, show our friend what I'm gonna have one day. And Jacob was acting like he had Rachel on layaway. And he's just working hard. 7 years later, watch how tricky this family is. 7 years later, he says, "All right, I worked for you 7 years to the day." And Laban says, "All right, well, come on, let's get ready for the wedding feast." And they set up the elaborate wedding feast. You know, they would feast for days in Bible times. And had the feast and all of that. And then that night came where they were going to consummate this commitment. And, you know, it was dark and romantic in the chambers, and they already introduced the bride into the chambers, and so he came in and he lay with her all night. Next morning, he woke up, and there was not Rachel. There was Rachel's older sister, Leah. Jacob ran out of the tent and said, "What did you do?" And tricky Laban said, "Oh, you mean I didn't tell you? You can't marry my youngest without marrying my oldest first." He said, "I know you wanted Rachel, but you know, you gotta follow custom. That 7 years was not for Rachel. That 7 years was for Leah. You want Rachel, huh? That's another 7 years." Folks, I'm telling you, what goes around comes around. The Bible calls it the law of reciprocity. You will reap what you sow. You better be careful what you're putting out, cause you're gonna see it again. And the Bible here shows Jacob that you can't con a con man. And so now he thinks he has paid off the layaway, and she's back on layaway another 7 years. And let me tell you something. This problem existed in Jacob's life over a period of 20 years. We are told that for 20 years, Jacob couldn't go home for fear of his brother killing him. During that 20 years, he married Leah, he married Rachel, and he had 12 kids. And finally, he gets to the place where he says, you know what? I wonder when this is going to end. And God speaks to him. I'm telling you, God's love for you is greater than you think it is.
13: If you want to be encouraged today, read 1 Corinthians chapter 13. But when you do, replace the word love with the word God, because God is love. Meditate on that truth and on that passage of Scripture, and you just might get to know God in a whole new way. You know, the last thing Jesus told us to do was to go out and make disciples of all nations. 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
13: That's next time in our continuing message, Dying to Get Right. Until then, remember, he who began a good work in you will bring it to completion. 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
4: We all have questions in life. I heard about a mother who had some questions. She invited a bunch of people over to her house for dinner. Far too many. It was a lot more work than she thought it would be. But everyone was seated at the table. So she asked her little 6-year-old daughter if she would say the blessing. A little girl said, "Well, Mommy, I don't know what to say." And she said, "Well, just say what you hear Mommy say." So the little girl bowed her head and said, "Lord, why on earth did I invite all these people here to dinner tonight?" She heard Mommy say that. I'm sure we have more profound questions than that for God. God, where were you in this day? God, why did you let this happen? God, why didn't you let that happen? I have questions for God. We all do. I really wonder if when I get to heaven, I'll have my list. Lord, it's good to be here, but I have this list. I kind of think once I see him, I'll just say, "Never mind. It's all good. Very good." But we'll know all things in that day. 1 Corinthians 13:12 says, "All that I know now is partial and incomplete, but then I will know everything completely, just as God knows me now." And so, yes, all of your questions will be answered. Yes, you'll be reunited with loved ones that have preceded you. Yes, it'll be so much better on every level. But yes, you will be with Christ, and that's what makes heaven heaven. So, are you ready to go to heaven?
3: 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Already know God? Invite others to learn more about what it means to follow Jesus. 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
7: It may sound morbid, but have you ever thought about what it's going to be like at your funeral? How will your friends and family feel? What will they understand about your eternal destination? Well, if you're a Christian, your funeral is an opportunity to praise the Lord, and it truly can be a time of rejoicing. That can happen if your loved ones know exactly where you have gone and what it's like there. Important points to consider today on Grace to You as John MacArthur continues his series called The End is Not the End. It's a biblical look at death and what comes after it for the Christian. So follow along in 1 Corinthians 15 as John begins the lesson.
8: Skeptics, both ancient and modern, have argued against the truth of resurrection, scoffing at the idea that the body which disintegrates in the grave or which is virtually destroyed in a fire or the bottom of the sea or in some other way could ever rise from the dead. So Paul writes this chapter, this massively important chapter of 58 verses, to help us understand the resurrection. Now there are four lines to follow here. There is first the great transformation, then the great triumph, then the great thanksgiving, and then the great therefore. That's just a way that we can break it down so that we can access with some level of understanding its wonderful truths. So let's begin with the great transformation that takes place in resurrection. Verse 50. Now I say this, brethren, that flesh and blood cannot inherit the kingdom of God, nor does the perishable inherit the imperishable. This is a transitional statement from the prior section. You can't take the perishable inside the imperishable realm of eternity. Flesh and blood refers to our bodies as now designed for life on this earth.

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1: Hi, I'm Mark Finley with Hope Lives 365. In Daniel the 6th chapter, the Medo-Persian Empire has now overcome the Babylonian Empire. Daniel is challenged. A decree goes forth that no one should pray to any other god except the king Darius for a period of 30 days. But Daniel will not be without prayer. Daniel prays to his God. And as the result of that, he's thrown into the lion's den. Miraculously, though, Daniel's protected. The lions don't touch him because God, according to verse 22, sends his angel and shuts the lions' mouths. God is a miracle worker. And the lions are roaring in your ears. God still is a lion tamer.
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7: Hell is a place where the Holy Spirit has ceased to work. In this place where the Holy Spirit has stopped working, hell, it's an inhospitable place. It streams. Now this is Edom. Its streams will be turned into pitch. And its loose earth into brimstone, and its land will become burning pitch.
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9: Hi, I'm Caleb, and welcome to Building Your House with Tim Brown, pastor of Calvary Chapel Fremont. The Bible says that unless the Lord builds the house, they labor in vain who build it. 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
7: Going through the tunnel of wrath here. So in verses 2 through 4, we saw God's worldwide wrath poured out upon a world. Again, we're told in verse 2, the Lord's indignation is against all the nations. Why? Not just because he's ticked off. It's because they wouldn't repent. Because they wouldn't bow the knee to Jesus. The only people who are touched by the wrath of God are those who will not bow the knee to Jesus Christ. Have you bowed the knee to Jesus Christ? We're going to give you an opportunity this morning at the end of the message to bow your knee to Jesus and to say, yes, Jesus, I receive you. Yes, Jesus, I repent of my sin. I believe God raised you from the dead. I confess you as Lord. We want to see you do that this morning. In verses 5 through 8, we see God's deserved judgment. Verse 5, for my sword is satiated, or it's satisfied in heaven. Behold, it shall descend for judgment upon Edom. Edom was the nation to the right of, southeast of the Dead Sea. And upon the people whom I have devoted to destruction. The sword of the Lord is filled with blood. It is sated. It is, you know, filled with fat and with the blood of lambs and goats, with the fat of the kidneys of rams. For the Lord has a sacrifice in Bozrah, which was a city in Edom, and a great slaughter in the land of Edom. Wild oxen will also fall with them, and young bulls with the strong ones. Thus their land will be soaked with blood, and their dust become greasy with fat. For the Lord has a day of vengeance, a year of recompense for the cause of Zion. In verses 5 through 8, we see God's deserved wrath. It's a year of recompense. It's a year of God paying back what they deserve. In the scripture, Edom is a picture of the flesh. Edom here serves as an example of the nations of the earth who refused to bow their knee to Christ. The thing with the flesh, again, we talked about the flesh last week. How do you? What is the flesh? Take the H off the end, spell it backwards, you got self. The flesh puts more value in the immediate than the ultimate. The flesh puts more value in the things of man than the things of God, and it puts more value in the things of the world than the things of the Spirit. Now, Edom, that nation of Edom, again, which is to the southeast of the Dead Sea, it gets its name from Esau. The Edomites are the descendants of Esau. Esau was the brother of Jacob. We know that Esau was a hunter. He loved the field. He loved, the world. He was probably a, tough guy and would beat people up, that kind of a thing. Jacob, though, he's like a mama's boy. And he would stay at home. He would learn how to cook. He knew how to cook keto. So if anybody wants to talk to him about that, he knew all. He probably knew how to knit and basket weave and all that kind of stuff. He's going to beat me up when I get to heaven, Esau came in one day after hunting, and he was just famished. He needed something to eat. And Jacob had just bought, he'd just been to In-N-Out. And he had a double-double there. And Esau, man, said, give me that double-double. I want that. Give it to me. And Jacob says, well, you can have it, but you can't have it for free. Sell me your birthright. And so the birthright was the right of the firstborn to carry on the family name. And not only that, but to be the head of the family. And not only that, but to be God's representative in the family. Esau could care less about being God's representative. Esau could care less about being in the line ultimately of Messiah. He could care less about those things. And so he gave up his birthright because he was a man who was dedicated to the things of the flesh. The stew that Jacob made for him, that double-double from In-N-Out, that was immediate. The birthright was ultimate, but that was so far, he could care less about it. Again, he cared more about the immediate than the ultimate, the world than the Spirit, the things of God than the things of man. And Edom represents all of the nations who walk by the flesh and live in the flesh. Here's how Psalm chapter 2 puts it concerning the nations. Why are the nations in an uproar and the peoples devising a vain thing? The kings of the earth take their stand, and the rulers take counsel together against the Lord and against His anointed, the Messiah, against Christ, saying, let us tear their fetters apart and let us cast away their cords from us. The nations of the earth, the kings, the counselors, the princes, and the people, they want to cast off the cords of God being the creator. They want to cast off the cords of gender. They want to cast off the cords of marriage. They want to cast off the cords of family. They want to cast off the cords of sexual sanity. And we're not even out of Genesis chapter 1 now yet. They're casting all of these things that God has determined. They're casting off right and wrong, guilt and innocence, heaven and hell. We refuse, the nations of the earth say. We refuse, the counselors and the kings of the people say. We refuse to recognize the Word of God. We refuse to recognize the Son of God. And we refuse to recognize the salvation of God. Let's cast off their cords. We hate the Word of God. We hate the law of God. We don't want to be accountable to anybody. No one's going to tell us what to do. We'll determine right and wrong on our own, which was the original temptation to Eve. And the nations are still walking in that deceit. All of the nations are like Edom. All of the nations have thrown off the constraints of God. They've gone through the Bible buffet and they said, zilch to all of it. I've been to some buffets, and especially the seafood section. There's just some nasty stuff in there. And I'll take my plate empty through it, and I'll come out, and it's empty. And I'll see other guys, their plates are piled high with all these moving things and stuff. No, thank you at all. And so the nations have gone through the Bible of a faith, and they said, we want nothing of what God has for us. The world hates the doctrine of the wrath of God. They hate the doctrine of the wrath of God, and they consider it to be a horrendous doctrine, unworthy of the character of God. In fact, unfortunately, there are some evangelicals, some pastors, some theologians who are really beginning to dilute the doctrine of the wrath of God because it is so unpopular out in the culture. You say that God loves us, God cares for us, and then you have something like Isaiah chapter 34. Where his sword is, you know, sated with blood, the fat of the slain animals fills the land, it's, all the streams are filled with blood. Is that your God who loves us? And so many Christians go, oh, wow. No, you know, I think he's talking symbolically there about not liking sin. No, you got to take it at its full strength. You can't dilute the doctrine of God. It means exactly what it says. You don't want to get God mad. Our God is a consuming fire, like we read last week in Isaiah 33. The world hates the doctrine of the wrath of God. And yet, listen, notice this. Yet many who reject the wrath of God practice the wrath of man. Many who reject the doctrine of the wrath of God have no problem practicing the wrath of man. This is J.K. Rowling. She was canceled from the Museum of Pop Culture in Seattle for her hateful and divisive views on the transgender issue. Her name and her image was removed from the Harry Potter exhibit. The museum's transgender project manager criticized Rowling for her bigotry towards transgender people. Now, it's interesting to me that many people who today reject the counsel of hell readily embrace cancel culture. And since Rowling refuses to walk in step with the museum's ideology, her name was removed, her image was removed. I think hell is the ultimate cancel culture. And the museum said, Rowling deserves our wrath. She's not in step with us. Well, God says, the world not in step with me deserves my wrath. Here's a little bit more on J.K. Rowling. Here are some of the more vicious criticisms leveled at her because of her views on the transgender issue. She's been accused of being a TERF, a trans-exclusionary radical feminist, a term that is considered derogatory and hateful by many trans activists and allies. She has been called a bigot, a transphobe, a fascist, a Nazi, and a white supremacist. She's been threatened with violence, rape, and death by some of her detractors online. She's been boycotted, canceled, and shunned by some of her fans, celebrities, and the organizations that used to support her work. She's been sued, investigated, and censored by some of the institutions and platforms that published or hosted her work. She's been sent to secular hell. And I don't know the name of anybody that did that, but there's no doubt in my mind that at least one of those would look at the church and shame us, or try to shame us, for the doctrine of the wrath of God in the Scripture. And yet they carry out this vicious attack. They send her into the darkest, deepest hell they can. They practice the wrath of man. Now, My whole point there is that I think there's a double standard in the way that people consider Christian doctrine. What they find horrible in God, unacceptable in God, they are, by their morality, they are driven. There's a moral imperative for them to banish J.K. Rowling to secular hell. And if they didn't, they'd be wrong in doing so. Because there's a logic built into the moral structure of the universe, whether you're a Christian or a non-Christian. Those who do right are rewarded. Those who do wrong are punished. You don't have to be a Christian to understand that. There's just this moral logic. There's this moral imperative in the structure of ethics and morality. And people are driven to that. And I think part of that for me is what it means to be made in the image of God. And so people protest against God what they see in themselves. Well, in verses 5 through 8, we saw God's deserved wrath. In verses 9 through 17, we see that God's wrath brings people to a place where the Holy Spirit has stopped working. Now, in my mind, we move from the great tribulation period, as it's revealed in the book of Revelation, to hell itself. Because it's interesting, at the end of the book of Revelation, the Bible ends with two destinies, heaven and hell. Those who won't follow Jesus and bow the knee to them find themselves in a place where the Holy Spirit has stopped working. And what's hell? It's a place where the Holy Spirit has stopped working. Now, I don't care if you believe in the traditional evangelical biblical doctrine of hell, or you might be one who's called an annihilationist, or you believe in conditional mortality. There's all kinds of positions now the evangelical church takes on hell. But whatever it is in your theological conception, hell is a place where the Holy Spirit has ceased to work. And in the balance of our chapter, which we'll move through quickly, we'll see that. In verses 9 and 10, we see that this place where the Holy Spirit has stopped working, hell, it's an inhospitable place. Its streams, now this is Edom, its streams will be turned into pitch, and its loose earth into brimstone, and its land will become burning pitch. It will not be quenched night or day. Its smoke will go up forever. From generation to generation, it will be desolate. None will pass through it forever and ever. No food, no water, no possibility for any kind of regenerative process to take place. Pitch is drawn from pine trees. It's drawn from coal tar. It's also called asphalt. And so it says here that in Edom, there'll be these streams of flammable sludge. Not filled with water, but filled with this flammable sludge. Brimstone is sulfur. It's a mineral that burns easily. It produces a very foul smell. And so Edom, this place where the Holy Spirit has stopped working, it's a blazing furnace where nothing can live or grow. It's analogous to what happened to Sodom and Gomorrah when the Lord rain fire and brimstone down upon it. In verses 11, let's read 11 through 15. We'll see that it's an unclean place. But the pelican and hedgehog will possess it. The owl and raven will dwell in it. And he will stretch over it a line of desolation and the plumb line of emptiness. Its nobles, there is no one there whom they can proclaim king, and its princes will be nothing. Thorns will come up in its fortified towers, nettles and thistles in its fortified cities. It will also be a haunt of jackals and an abode of ostriches. The desert creatures will meet with the wolves, and the hairy goat also will cry to its kind. Yes, the night monster will be there and will find herself a resting place. The tree snake will make its nest and lay eggs there and will hatch and gather them under its protection. Yes, the hawks will be gathered there, everyone with its kind. So not only is it an inhospitable place, it is an unclean place. It is filled with all of these unclean animals. The pelican, the hedgehog, the owl, the raven, the jackals, the ostriches, the wolves, the hairy goat, the tree snake. These are unacceptable, really, as sacrifices to God, and they're unacceptable as food for mankind. Not only is it an unclean place, in verse 11, the second part, it's a what I'll call a decreated place. Notice 11b. He will stretch over it the line of desolation and the plumb line of emptiness. In the Hebrew, desolation and emptiness are tohu and bohu. And some of you are familiar with Genesis 1, verse 2, where we're told that the earth was formless and void. Let's go ahead and get that next. Yeah, the earth was formless and void. It was tohu and bohu. And we're told here in 11b that he will stretch over at the line of tohu and the line of bohu. So the earth isn't being recreated. It's not a new heavens and a new earth like we read about in Revelation 20. This is not recreation. This is decreation. This is creation going backwards. This is a place where the Holy Spirit has stopped working. Nothing is being created. Nothing is being regenerated. There's no life that's going on here whatsoever. It's an unclean place. It's a decreated place. Verse 12a, its nobles, there is no one there whom they may proclaim kings, and all of its princes will be nothing. It's a hopeless place. There's no one qualified to exercise rules. No heroes or champions are going to arise. There's no one to pin your hopes on. There's no champion or hero who will come up. You know, looking at the election season, we might have hoped, well, I hope maybe there are more qualified candidates that are being raised up. I guess not. We might have to wait till 2028. But our hopes are always stoked, right? We can always look to the future. But here there is no future. It's a decreated place. It's a hopeless place. It's a place with no future. The future has stopped. Time has stopped unfolding. I mean, forever and ever means time without end. It can also mean there is no time. It's just a continual loop kind of a thing going on. In verse 13, we find that it's an accursed place because thorns will come up in its fortified towers, nettles and thistles in its cities. And we know that when Adam and Eve sinned against God there in the garden, he saddled her with difficulty, pain, and childbirth. And he said to Adam, because of your sin, I'm going to curse the earth. And thorns and thistles shall it raise up. And by the sweat of your brow, you'll make a living. Thorns and thistles and nettles, this is a picture of the curse. It's an accursed place. Also, in 14b, it's a demonic place. The hairy goat will be there, and the night monster will settle there and will find herself a resting place. Now, the word night monster in the Hebrew is Lilith. I hope there's no one here named Lilith. And if you're pregnant, you might want to take that off of the plate there. In Assyrian and Babylonian mythology, Lilith is the night demon that wanders in the desert places. Lilith, just in Hebrew, means nocturnal. It means a night being. But in the mythology of the Near East, the ancient Near East, and even in Israel, Lilith was the night monster. And that's how it's used here by Isaiah. It's a demonic place. The Holy Spirit has stopped working. Verses 16 and 17, it's a confirmed place. Seek from the book of the Lord and read. Not one of these will be missing. None will lack its mate. That is all of the unclean animals. For his mouth has commanded, and his spirit has gathered them. He has cast the lot for them, and his hand divided it to them by line. They shall possess it forever. From generation to generation, they will dwell in it. And so God will surely bring this to pass. And even as he gathered the animals for salvation at the ark, Noah's ark, so he's going to gather all of these animals here for damnation and bring them to a place where the Holy Spirit has stopped to work, ceased working. And so here in Isaiah chapter 34, we drive into a very dark tunnel. As you can tell, we don't get out the other side. That's chapter 35. So we're still stuck in the dark tunnel here. But praise the Lord, there is a way out. There is a way through. Because again, at the end of the Bible, ends with two destinies, with heaven and hell. Those who won't bow their knee to Jesus will find themselves in this place where there is no future, there are no heroes, there's no way out. The Holy Spirit has stopped working. But those who bow the knee to Jesus will be with Him in all, for all eternity, in heavenly places, in the New Jerusalem, in heaven, through all time. Someone has said that eternity isn't timelessness, it's time without end. And I thought about that. To me, it's a distinction without a difference. It goes on and on and on. There's a future that extends out and out and out. And it's possible that you're here this morning and you don't know Jesus Christ as your Lord and Savior. Jesus died for your sins. Why is the wrath of God poured out in the first place? Because people wouldn't turn from their sins. This is a place of wrath. This place where the Holy Spirit is working no longer. You don't have to end up in that place. The Bible unapologetically, unashamedly speaks about a heaven and a hell. Church, we should never be ashamed of these things. Because these are the grand two ends of humankind, heaven and hell. Jesus wants you in heaven.
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7: Most Americans think of Abraham Lincoln and they think of the Civil War or the Emancipation. But in 1862, he signed another hugely significant piece of legislation, the Homestead Act. It offered eligible Americans up to 160 acres of land, not as a prize for the powerful, but as an opportunity for ordinary families willing to live on it, work it, and build something lasting. Why did it matter? Because Lincoln understood that freedom was not merely the absence of tyranny. Rather, freedom required responsibility, labor, stewardship, and moral courage. A free people must be given room to build, but they also must be willing to cultivate what they have been given. That still matters today. Liberty without responsibility decays. Opportunity without character collapses. Lincoln's lesson is clear. A nation stays free when its people remain willing to work, build, and steward freedom under God.
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11: Well, happy Friday. Jordan here. We're at the end of our work week, and I hope you've been encouraged throughout the week. That is what we're here to do. We want to stay in the race. Don't ever give up. We bring encouragement 24/7. That's why we're here. And you know, God's ways are not our ways, are they? And I'm so grateful for that. His ways are pure and holy and perfect. And sometimes they're strange. You know, we may even think they're unacceptable or unrealistic or illogical. I know that I've thought that sometimes. And it's because things didn't turn out the way I thought they should. Well, you know, God does things that are so far out of the box. In fact, there is no box with God. There's no boundaries. There's no limitations with Him. He's beyond understanding. So what we're called to do is trust. And isn't that what it all boils down to? Trust God. His word is truth. Going to be hearing all about God's word today. Stay tuned. 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
16: 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All this month, we've been taking a deep dive into a series I'm calling The Solomon Secrets, 10 Keys to Your Success. Solomon's time-tested wisdom in Proverbs holds the key to achieving and enjoying the things we want most in life, like the issue we're addressing right now. I've titled today's message, The ABCs to Be Financially Free.
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Now, the B in this outline stands for be careful of debt. Be careful of debt. Here's the basic problem, ladies and gentlemen, with debt. Debt allows us to artificially live beyond our means. And debt erases any financial margin that we have. Here's a good illustration of that. Let's say you decide it's time for your family to have a new car. Your old one has given up the ghost and you need a new car. And so you go out and you find one that will meet yours and your family's need. But you look at the car and you realize, you know, for about $500 a month, you could buy a used one, a year or 2 years old. But for $800, you could buy it brand new. And you kind of like the smell of the new car, and you reason to yourself that it might cut down on car repair bills if you got the new one, and you reason to yourself, well, if I really stretch and everything goes okay, I can probably fit that $800 a month payment into my budget, just as long as there are no problems. Well, after the first couple of months, you run into some problems. Your son breaks his arm at football practice. You have an expensive emergency room treatment. Or maybe your accountant tells you that you owe more income tax than you thought was going to be due. Or maybe the transmission in your other car drops out. And suddenly what has happened is you have no margin in your finances because you're using every available dollar you had to buy that new car instead of that used car. You see, that's what debt does. Debt allows us to artificially buy more than we're really capable of buying and to erase the margin in our life. And that's why I say consumer debt is enemy number one of financial margin. Remember, God doesn't want us to be a slave to anyone except to himself. Be careful of debt. Number three, how do you create financial margin in your life? Remember, all of this is coming straight from God's word. Consistently save part of your income. The C stands for consistently save part of your income. Remember Proverbs chapter 6, verses 6 through 8? Solomon said, go to the ant, O sluggard. Observe her ways and be wise, which having no chief, officer, or ruler, prepares her food in summer and then gathers her provision in the harvest. Even an ant understands that the harvest it enjoys in the summertime, the bountiful food won't last forever, so it sets aside some of the food in the summer and in the fall to prepare for the wintertime where there is no food. And the same thing is true for us. If we're wise, we're going to set aside some of our income for future needs. How much income should we set aside? Some financial planners say that we ought to set aside at least 10 to 15% of our income for our retirement needs. And then more than that to set aside for emergencies, college educations, and other big ticket items. How much money you set aside really isn't our call to make. But I want to give you three words that will help you in your saving. And by the way, there are a lot of you right now listening who are young adults, you know, those in midlife and senior adults. It's not too late for you, but it's going to be harder for you to create margin in your life. But if you're a young adult listening to this message right now, write this down. Parents, grandparents, write it down for your children and your grandchildren. Three important words. Number one, immediacy. Immediacy. The best time to begin saving money is now. Because as we're going to see in a moment, smaller amounts of money saved early in life are much more valuable than large amounts of money saved later in life, all because of the magic of compound interest. Let me illustrate that for you. Let's say there are two people, Dick and Jane. Remember Dick and Jane from the first grade? Yeah, we're bringing them back. Dick and Jane, they've grown up now, and they both go to work for the Acme Corporation on the very same day, Dick and Jane. Jane goes in to see the HR person on her first day of the job, and the HR person says, now, Jane, we have a 401k plan here. And if you invest some of your money, it'll help prepare for the future. And so Jane says, well, that sounds like a good idea to me. And so she signs up to put $1,250 a year into her 401k plan. $1,250 a year. She does that every year for 8 years.
After 8 years

0: of working for the Acme Corporation, she decides to retire and become a full-time homemaker. But she also decides to leave the money she has accumulated over those 8 years into that 401k plan. And for the next 22 years, she doesn't touch it. She doesn't add anything to it. Now, that's Jane. Now, Dick goes to work on the same day as Jane did. And the HR person tells him about the 401k plan. But Dick says, you know I need to do that. I should do that. But I've got so many family responsibilities and expenses right now. I just can't afford to do that right now. So for the first 8 years of his life and working life at Acme, he doesn't contribute a penny to his 401k plan. But after the first 8 years, he hears a message just like this. He gets convicted. He says, you know, I really ought to do this. I need to take advantage of this. And so he starts contributing to his 401k plan, and he does so for the next 22 years. Okay, at the end of the 30 years, who's going to end up with more money? Is it going to be Jane, who invested $1,250 a year for 8 years? That's a total of $10,000, and then never added a penny to it. Or is it going to be Dick, who invested $1,250 a year for 22 years? That's $27,000-some-hundred. Who's going to have the most money at the end of 30 years? At 8% interest, do you realize Jane is going to have more money than Dick? She will have accumulated $74,000. Dick will have accumulated $71,000. You say, how is that possible? One person only saves for 8 years. One person saves for 22 years. It's what John D. Rockefeller called the eighth wonder of the world, compound interest. Money is more efficient saved early in life, even if for a shorter amount of time, than a large amount of money saved later in life. Immediacy. Somebody once said the best time to plant an oak tree was 20 years ago. The next best time is today. The same thing is true with your saving. Regardless of what you haven't done in the past, today's the best time, immediacy. Secondly, the word consistency. Now, this is a key word, consistency. Again, a small amount of money regularly saved over a long period of time can do wondrous things. You know, most people don't want to think about saving because they don't want to deprive themselves. They think if they save money, they're depriving themselves of current enjoyment of life. But listen, you don't have to be an Ebenezer Scrooge to have financial margin in life. Let me give this illustration. And again, I hope you young adults will especially listen to this, and parents and grandparents, tell your kids and grandkids. Let's imagine someone has just graduated from school. They're just beginning their work life. They are 22-year-old young adult. And let's imagine this 22-year-old young adult starts investing $100 a month in a mutual fund. That's what he can afford, $100 a month. And he invests $100 a month, never increases it at all. $100 a month, he invests it in a mutual fund. And let's say the mutual fund earns 12% a year. Did you know by age 72, do you know how much money he will have accumulated? $100 a month, never increases it. By age 72, that person will have accumulated $3.9 million. $3.9 million. And if he puts it in a Roth IRA, he can have that money tax-free. In other words, for the price of a Starbucks every day, this person can retire a multimillionaire. Now, my daughter Dorothy sitting right on the front row. She's going to be 22 in December. Dorothy, that would be a great plan for you to take care of your parents in their old age. That would be our financial measure of success there, is having you do that. I know some of you, you're going to write me, some of you financial people, oh, 12%, that's too high, that's too high. Nobody's earning 12%. Well, people did in the 90s. It's true today they're not earning 12%. Okay, make it 10% or 9%. You can still have multiple millions of dollars by saving a small amount of money over a long period of time. That's what we're talking about here, the word consistency. Thirdly, the word diversity. The third key in saving money is to diversify your savings. Mark Twain said, put all of your eggs in one basket and watch the basket. But Solomon says, no, that is a prescription for financial disaster. Instead, listen to what he says in Ecclesiastes 11, verse 2. Divide your portion to 7 or even to 8, for you do not know what misfortune may occur on the earth. Don't put all of your money in stocks. Don't put all of your money in bonds. Don't put it all in real estate. Diversify, because you really don't know what the future holds. Have a balanced investment so that you can take advantage of some things that are up while other things are down. Diversity. How do you create financial margin in your life? Adjust your spending below your income. B, be careful of debt. C, consistently save a portion of your income. D, the final and an important principle, devote a portion of your income to God. Devote a portion of your income to God. Solomon offered another piece of financial counsel that is overlooked by so many people and so many Christians, and explains why so many Christians have trouble with their finances. Listen to Proverbs 3, verses 9 to 10. Honor the Lord from your wealth and from the first of all of your produce, so that your barns will be filled with plenty and your vats will be overcome with new wine. These verses are not a blanket promise that if you give to God, you will automatically be financially wealthy. If that were the case, if giving to God ensured and promised that you would always, 100% of the time, be financially successful, then giving would not be a matter of making an offering. It would be making a wise investment, wouldn't it? Nevertheless, as you look through the whole counsel of God on this subject of giving, you find that more often than not, God promises to bless those who give and to judge those who withhold from him. In fact, not to give what belongs to God, God calls robbery. To not give what belongs to him is tantamount to robbing God. Turn over to Malachi chapter 3 for a moment. Malachi chapter 3, or some people call it Malachi. Malachi chapter 3. Remember the situation here? The Israelites were not giving God what belonged to him. And they had all kinds of reasons. They said, God, we just can't afford to give. We're these impoverished agricultural people. We don't have the money to give. I mean, after all, after we subtract our mortgage payment and our TV cable bill and our Chariot monthly payments, we just don't have any margin left. So what were they doing? They were using what belonged to God to pay for their monthly expenses. They said, God, we cannot afford to give. And God said, you can't afford not to give. Look at what he said in Malachi 3, beginning with verse 8. Will a man rob God? But you say, well, how have we robbed you, God? God answers, in tithes and offerings. For you are cursed with a curse, for you are robbing me, the whole nation of you. What's the answer to make sure you're not robbing God? Bring the whole tithe into the storehouse, so that there may be food in my house. And test me now in this, says the Lord of hosts. It's one of the few times we're ever told to test God in the Bible. But God says, you can test me in this. If you'll bring the whole tithe into the storehouse, test me and see if I will not open for you the windows of heaven and pour out for you a blessing until it overflows. That's the positive promise. But notice there's a negative promise here too in verse 11. Then I will rebuke the devourer for you, so that it may not destroy the fruits of the ground. Nor will your vine in the field cast its grapes, says the Lord of hosts. The positive promise is this. God said, Israelites, if you will give 10% of what you have to me, I will bless the 90% above anything you can imagine. But if you rob me of the 10% that belongs to me, I will allow the devourer to consume 90% and more of what you have. I've heard so many Christians through the years give a testimony like this. They've said, you know, for years we were disobedient to God in this area of tithing. We did not give what belonged to God. We felt like the way we could have some padding, some margin in our finances was not to give. And yet they said, whatever margin we had through not giving to God, it was amazing every month how it got eaten up by unexpected car repair bills or medical emergencies. Are there things that we had not planned for? But when we started obeying God in this area, God blessed us beyond anything we could have imagined. Many of you have that testimony as well. That's what the Word of God is saying here. So what is the answer here? Well, again, he tells us, look at verse 10. Bring the whole tithe. Where? Into the storehouse. Now the question is, where's the storehouse today? We don't have a temple. Where is the storehouse today? Let me give you a hint. The storehouse is not the Red Cross. It's not Habitat for Humanity. It's not Campus Crusade for Christ. Those are all wonderful organizations, and they're certainly worthy of support, but the tithe doesn't belong to them or any organization like them. You see, it's the local church that has been uniquely created by God, and it's the local church that has been uniquely commissioned by God to fulfill the Great Commission. Every other organization in the world, I don't care how wonderful it is, it's a man-made organization, every one of them. Every Christian organization is a man-made organization except the local church. God designed the church. God commissioned the church to be his agent for spreading the word of God throughout the world. I'm not saying you don't give to those other things, but what I'm saying is the primary focus of our giving is to be the storehouse. And in the New Testament, that storehouse is the local church. Bring the whole tithe into the storehouse, says the Lord of hosts. The way we create financial margin is by obeying God in every area of our finances. Truly, Solomon was right when he said in Proverbs 10, verse 15, the rich man's wealth is his fortress. The ruin of the poor is their poverty. Financial margin in your life does give you the freedom to do what's right. It gives you the security of preparing for your future needs. It gives you the joy of supporting God's work. However, the benefits of margin are limited to this life and this life alone. You see, there's one contingency margin cannot protect you against: your death. Solomon understood that. In Ecclesiastes 5, verses 15 and 16, he said, people who live only for wealth come to the end of their lives as naked and empty-handed as on the day they were born. He goes on to say in verse 16, and this too is a very serious problem. As people come into the world, so they depart. All their hard work is for nothing. They have been working for the wind, and everything will be swept away. Jesus told a great story to illustrate that truth in Luke 12. We read it this morning. Remember, it was a story about a very wealthy man. He had spent his life accumulating margin, a buffer zone in his finances, and he had succeeded beyond his wildest imagination. He had so much extra, he didn't know what to do with it. His barns were overflowing with grain. His kids' education was fully funded. His 401k plan was maxed out. And he still didn't know what to do with all of his money. In fact, one night he lay awake just saying, what in the world am I going to do with all this excess? And he started making his plans. I'll do this. I think I'll do this. I'll do this. And then God came to him and said, you fool. Tonight, your soul is required of you. That phrase in Greek literally means your loan is due. Tonight, your soul is required of you. Tonight, you're going to die. And who now is going to own what you've spent your life accumulating? And then Jesus added this application in Luke 12, 21. So is the man who lays up treasure for himself and is not rich toward God. Listen to me, ladies and gentlemen. The value of margin ceases at the cemetery. From that moment throughout eternity, only your relationship with Jesus Christ matters. Because the truth is, only Jesus Christ can provide you lasting freedom, lasting security, and lasting joy. All our striving for financial freedom and liberation from the relentless pressure that money can bring, it ends at the cemetery. And there's nothing more important than settling our account with God while there's still time. Well, I'm so pleased you chose to join us for today's edition of Pathway to Victory. Earlier in the program, I mentioned a book I've written for you. It's called The Solomon Secrets, 10 Keys to Your Success. There are several chapters devoted to money management and creating a healthy financial margin in your life.
1: which was our topic today. But Solomon also addresses issues on marriage, relationships, and overcoming fear. So, when you give a generous gift to Pathway to Victory, please be sure to request a copy of my book, The Solomon Secrets. Then, as we conclude today, let me say thank you in advance of receiving your generous gift. Your partnership truly makes a difference. Recently, we heard from a caller who said, "I was brought up with a lot of different beliefs, but I didn't know the truth about being a Christian. 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She concluded by saying, "Thank you." 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
2: 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That's P.O. Box 223-609, Dallas, Texas, 75222. I'm David J. Mullins. Nobody enters into a marriage with plans to have an affair. Yet an alarming number of unions end in divorce due to infidelity. Dr. Jeffress shares an important message about keeping your marriage pure. That's Monday on Pathway to Victory. Pathway to Victory with Dr. Robert Jeffress comes from the pulpit of the First Baptist Church of Dallas, Texas.
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7: I am Pastor Shealy from Church of the Highlands here in the city of San Bruno. And in this early hour of this new day, it's my joy and delight to greet you in the name of our blessed and wonderful Christ. The mercies of our Creator God are new every morning. So let's rejoice and be glad, for this is the day that the Lord hath made. It's my daily prayer that in these brief moments that we have to be together, and from the reading of God's eternal word, you will receive strength and courage for your Christian journey. It's daybreak, and it's time for us to read the scriptures. And this morning, we're reading from Mark's Gospel, chapters 7 and 8. The Pharisees and some of the teachers of the law who had come from Jerusalem gathered around Jesus and saw some of his disciples eating food with hands that were unclean, that is, unwashed. The Pharisees and all the Jews do not eat unless they give their hands a ceremonial washing, holding to the tradition of the elders. And when they come from the marketplace, they do not eat unless they wash. And they observe many other traditions, such as the washing of cups and pitchers and kettles. So the Pharisees and the teachers of the law asked Jesus, "Why don't your disciples live according to the tradition of the elders instead of eating their food with unclean hands?" He replied, "Isaiah was right when he prophesied about you hypocrites. As it is written, 'These people honor me with their lips, but their hearts are far from me. They worship me in vain. Their teachings are but rules taught by men.' You have let go of the commands of God and are holding on to the traditions of men." And he said unto them, "You have a fine way of setting aside the commandments of God in order to observe your own traditions. For Moses said, 'Honor your father and your mother, and anyone who curses his father or mother must be put to death.' But you say that if a man says to his father or mother, 'Whatever help you might otherwise have received from me is korban,' that is, a gift devoted to God, then you no longer let him do anything for his father or mother. Thus, you nullify the word of God by your tradition that you have handed down, and you do many things like that." Again, Jesus called the crowd to him and said, "Listen to me, everyone, and understand this. Nothing outside a man can make him unclean by going into him. Rather, it is what comes out of a man that makes him unclean." After he had left the crowd and entered the house, his disciples asked him about this parable. "Are you so dull?" he asked. "Don't you see that nothing that enters a man from the outside can make him unclean? For it doesn't go into his heart, but into his stomach, and then out of his body." In saying this, Jesus declared all foods clean. He went on, "What comes out of a man is what makes him unclean from within. Out of a man's heart come evil thoughts, sexual immorality, theft, murder, adultery, greed, malice, deceit, lewdness, envy, slander, arrogance, and folly. All these evils come from inside and make a man unclean." Jesus left that place and went to the vicinity of Tyre. He entered a house and did not want anyone to know it, yet he could not keep his presence secret. In fact, as soon as she heard about him, a woman whose little daughter was possessed by an evil spirit came and fell at his feet. The woman was a Greek, born in Cyrenian Phoenicia. She begged Jesus to drive the demon out of her daughter. "First, let the children eat all they want," he told her, "for it is not right to take the children's bread and toss it to their dogs." "Yes, Lord," she replied, "but even the dogs under the table eat the children's crumbs." Then he told her, "For such a reply, you may go. The demon has left your daughter." She went home and found her child lying on the bed and the demon gone. Then Jesus left the vicinity of Tyre and went through Sidon, down to the Sea of Galilee and into the region of Decapolis. There some people brought to him a man who was deaf and could hardly talk, and they begged him to place his hand on the man. After he took him aside, away from the crowd, Jesus put his fingers into the man's ears. Then he spit and touched the man's tongue. He looked up to heaven with a deep sigh and said, "Ephphatha," which means, "be opened." At this, the man's ears were opened, his tongue was loosed, and he began to speak plainly. Jesus commanded them not to tell anyone. But the more he did so, the more they kept talking about it. People were overwhelmed with amazement. "He has done everything well," they said. "He even makes the deaf hear and the mute speak." During those days, another large crowd gathered. Since they had nothing to eat, Jesus called his disciples to him and said, "I have compassion on these people. They've already been with me 3 days and have nothing to eat. If I send them home hungry, they will collapse on the way because some of them have come a long distance." His disciples answered, But where in this remote place can anyone get enough bread to feed them? How many loaves do you have? Jesus asked. 7, they replied. He told the crowd to sit down on the ground. And when he had taken the 7 loaves and given thanks, he broke them and gave them to his disciples who sat before the people, and they did so. They had a few small fish as well. He gave thanks for them also and told the disciples to distribute them. The people ate and were satisfied. Afterward, the disciples picked up 7 baskets full of broken pieces that were left over. About 4,000 men were present, and having sent them away, he got into the boat with his disciples and went to the region of Dalmatia. The Pharisees came and began to question Jesus. To test him, they asked him for a sign from heaven. He sighed deeply and said, "Why does this generation ask for a miraculous sign? I tell you the truth, no sign will be given to it." Then he left them, got back into the boat, and crossed to the other side. The disciples had forgotten to bring bread except for 1 loaf they had with them in the boat. "Be careful," Jesus warned them. "Watch out for the yeast of the Pharisees and that of Herod." They discussed this with one another and said, "It is because we have no bread." Aware of their discussion, Jesus asked them, "Why are you talking about having no bread? Do you still not see or understand? Are your hearts hardened? Do you have eyes but fail to see and ears but fail to hear? And don't you remember? When I broke the 5 loaves for the 5,000, how many basketfuls of pieces did you pick up?" 12, they replied. "And when I broke the 7 loaves for the 4,000, how many basketfuls of pieces did you pick up?" They answered, 7. He said to them, "Do you still not understand?" They came to Bethsaida, and some people brought a blind man and begged Jesus to touch him. He took the blind man by the hand and led him out of the village. And when he had spit on the man's eyes and put his hands on him, Jesus asked, "Do you see anything?" He looked up and said, "I see people. They look like trees walking around." Once more, Jesus put his hands on the man's eyes. Then his eyes were opened, his sight was restored, and he saw everything clearly. Jesus sent him home, saying, "Don't go into the village." Jesus and his disciples went on to the villages around Caesarea Philippi. On the way, he asked them, "Who do people say that I am?" They replied, "Some say John the Baptist. Others say Elijah, and still others, one of the prophets." "But what about you?" he asked. "Who do you say I am?" Peter answered, "You are the Christ." Jesus warned them not to tell anyone about him. He then began to teach them that the Son of Man must suffer many things and be rejected by the elders, the chief priests, and the teachers of the law, and that he must be killed and after 3 days rise again. He spoke plainly about this, and Peter took him aside and began to rebuke him. But when Jesus turned and looked at his disciples, he rebuked Peter. "Get behind me, Satan," he said. "You do not have in mind the things of God, but the things of men." Then he called the crowd to him along with his disciples and said, "If anyone would come after me, he must deny himself and take up his cross and follow me. For whoever wants to save his life will lose it, but whoever loses his life for me and for the gospel will save it. What good is it for a man to gain the whole world, yet forfeit his soul? Or what can a man give in exchange for his soul? If anyone is ashamed of me and my words in this adulterous and sinful generation, the Son of Man will be ashamed of him when he comes in his Father's glory with the holy angels."

Lord Jesus, it's so easy for us to find reasons to complain and to fret. But today our singers have reminded that we really do have a story that's far more important. A story of your grace and love and mercy. And may, Lord Jesus, from our lips today there come forth words of praise and thanksgiving. Help us to set aside our desires and our natural tendencies to be negative and to be complaining. But give us lips today wherein flow the sacrifice of praise. All that we do, all that we say, may we do it in praise today. O wonderful Christ. Amen.

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1: 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Our church is located at the corner of Skyline Boulevard and Sneath Lane here in the city of San Bruno. 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You will see a large parking facility just to the northwest. And you drive up on the lot, in just a moment's time, one of our beautiful shuttle buses will be right beside your car, and in 2 or 3 minutes, you'll be at the front door of the sanctuary. It's so convenient. Again, the address is Skyline Boulevard and Sneath Lane, here in the city of San Bruno. And service time again is 7 in the morning on Sunday, then 8:30, 10 o'clock, and 11:30, and then 5 o'clock in the evening. Well, may God's richest blessing be upon you. May His peace and may His courage give you strength, and may His love surround you, is my prayer. Amen.
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6: Well, hi there, and welcome. This is Study Verse by Verse with our teacher and pastor, Leighton Sheely, from Church of the Highlands, right here in San Bruno. You can find out all about us at our website, highlands.us. That's highlands.us. Well, today we have our final look at a message that Pastor Leighton has simply entitled, Saints. It's here in 1 Corinthians chapter 1 that Paul labels us as such. Just exactly what that label is, what it looks like, and how we wear it is the subject of our time together today as we close the week out, again here in 1 Corinthians chapter 1. Won't you join us and be encouraged to live out the badge that you claim, the badge of saint, the badge of Christian? Here's Pastor Leighton with today's program.
7: That we could have a personal relationship with the God who created everything was beyond mankind's ability to fathom until Jesus Christ revealed that possibility. And so Paul addresses God as Father. And truly, we should not take that for granted, that we can address the Creator of the universe as our Father, that He wants to be our perfect heavenly Father, that He wants to provide for our every need as a perfect heavenly Father would in time and eternity. I'd like to clarify with regards to grace, because many of us have been taught, and it's true, that grace is what's available to take away our sin when we sin. It is forgiveness, and it is cleansing. But there is another aspect to grace that we don't give reference to quite so often as we should, and that is that grace not only shows up to forgive us and cleanse us after we have sinned, but grace shows up before we sin to empower us to choose not to sin. Our sin, the fact that it's covered by God's grace, should never be considered a license to sin. In fact, that's what Paul writes in the book of Romans. In chapter 5 of the book of Romans, he talks about the grace of God. And lest it be misunderstood that the grace of God is a license to sin, he talks about sin in chapter 6. And Paul writes, "What shall we say then? Shall we go on sinning so that grace may increase? By no means. We died to sin. How can we live in it any longer? Therefore, do not let sin reign in your mortal body so that you obey its evil desires. Do not offer the parts of your body to sin as instruments of wickedness, but rather offer yourselves to God as those who have been brought from death to life, and offer the parts of your body to Him as instruments of righteousness. For sin shall not be your master, because you are not under law, but under grace. What then? Shall we sin because we are not under law, but under grace? By no means. Don't you know that when you offer yourselves to someone to obey him as slaves, you are slaves to the one whom you obey?" And so Paul very clearly says, yes, we are under grace, but that grace is not a license to sin. And furthermore, because of the Holy Spirit, we are empowered to choose not to sin, and that is part of grace as well. So saints are those who have called on the name of Christ Jesus, and we have been called to be saints. We've been called to be holy. And holiness means to live a life that is modeled after the life of Christ. Christ lived a life of obedience, and so should we. So we should choose to quit sinning and to start obeying. In fact, Hebrews 12:14 says, "Make every effort to be holy." There's an effort involved in trying to live a holy life. It says, "Make every effort to be holy. Without holiness, no one will see the Lord." And so there's positions, if you will, of holiness. There's the positional holiness, that is the position that we have in Christ. We have been made holy, not by anything that we've thought or said or done or any effort on our own part, but because of what God has done in Christ. So positionally, we've been made holy. But there's also a matter of practical holiness, where we have been called to be holy. We've been called to live a life that is holy. It is not our holiness that saves us, but we are called to live a life of holiness. The fact of the matter is that there are some who are Christians, but they really don't want to live a life of holiness. They won't get into small groups or into ministry or into membership or into counseling, because if they did, they would be found out, and they don't want to be found out, because they've got a little secret sin in their life that they're rather fond of, and they don't want to get rid of it. They want to live in both worlds. I had somebody call me a while back and said, "Pastor, I think there's a member of our congregation that's in sin. I was wondering what your thoughts were if I were to hire a private eye." And I said, "Well, let's look at that. Do you believe that God is all-powerful?" "Yes." "Then do you believe that God has the ability to reveal sin?" "Yes." "Well, if God has the ability to reveal sin, then he can reveal sin whenever he wants, can he not?" "Yes." "Well, then wouldn't it be appropriate to let him, God, choose whether or not he wants that sin revealed?" Sometimes we are called to be involved in each other's lives. That's part of what this is written about in 1 Corinthians, what we're going to look at in the weeks to come. But when it comes to meddling in other people's lives, that's where we need the guidance of the Holy Spirit. I had a situation where I became aware of a brother that was in sin, and so I anticipated, the Bible said I needed to talk to them about it, but when I prayed, I didn't have a release inside of me to go and talk with this brother. And I prayed every day, and there was something in the Spirit that was blocking me from talking with him. And this didn't go on for just a few days. This went on for weeks. In fact, it went on for a few months. And I began to get worried that I maybe was tuned into the wrong channel or something like that, because I thought the scriptures were clear. I needed to talk with my brother, but there was something stopping me from doing that in the spirit. And then all of a sudden, one day, I got the release. So I got on the phone, made arrangements, sat down with the brother and said, listen, you're living in sin. You've got to make a choice. It needs to be this way or that way. Which way is it going to be? Well, praise the Lord, that brother chose to set aside that sin and pursue God and continue in fellowship. And that brother came back to me several months later and said to me, I just want to say thank you, Pastor, for your sensitivity to the leading of the Holy Spirit. He said, if you would have talked with me even a couple of days before you did, I would not have received what you had to say. I would have chosen the other way. I would have turned my back on God. I would have turned my back on the church, and I would have walked away from it all. I want to thank you for being sensitive to the leading of the Holy Spirit. And so we allow God to reveal things to us. And when God does, then we depend on God's Holy Spirit to lead us as to what to say, when to say it, where to say it, how to say it, and so forth. Now, sometimes people will choose to not turn their back on sin. I know that there are some people that are now attending another church, and the reason they're attending another church is because they were attending here, they were carrying on in sin, the sin was discovered, and they chose to not repent of the sin. They chose rather to go to another church where their sin is not known, and they can look like Christians and act like Christians and sound like Christians and carry on in their sin. The reality is that we have to pick one way or the other, because there is a battle that goes on between what's right and what's wrong, between the spirit and the flesh. Galatians 5 says, so I say, live by the Spirit, and you will not gratify the desires of the sinful nature. For the sinful nature desires what is contrary to the Spirit, and the Spirit what is contrary to the sinful nature. They are in conflict with each other. Within us is a struggle, a conflict between the flesh and the Spirit. And they are at war. And some of us are trying to feed both armies and prolong the war. But war always leaves destruction. And the longer the war continues, the greater the destruction. So I encourage you, if you're dealing with those kinds of struggles, to choose a side. I want to invite you to close your eyes and bow your head. When we read through the scriptures, it is confrontational, because it's not just a matter of us learning facts and dates and names. It's a matter of life and living and pleasing God. So I need to ask you this question today. This is between you and God. How's your holiness? Your personal holiness? Are you growing? Are you changing? You know, when something grows, it changes. Are you the same that you were a month ago, a year ago? Is there no change? Is there no growth? God intends things to grow. God intends people to grow. Are you growing? Are you hating sin? Are you loving Jesus? Are you seeing righteousness grow in you? Are there changes in your life? Is sin dying? Do you desire to be holy, to live for Jesus, and like Jesus? Lord, we are challenged by your scriptures this morning. And Lord, we don't have strength within ourselves to change. We can't change ourselves. But you can change us. And you will change us if we invite you to do so. And so, Lord, this morning we do desire change and growth in you. Transform us, we pray, by the work of your word and your spirit, and help us to bring honor and glory to you in all that we think, say, and do. In Jesus' name we pray. Amen.
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3: And good morning, I'm Jordan. Well, he calls them unidentified inner promptings. That's what Pastor Chuck Swindoll's message is about today. It's that quiet, small voice that says, no, don't go that way, go this way. You know, if you've walked with the Lord very long, you know about those nudgings of the Holy Spirit that can happen anytime. It's that inner whisper. It's hard to explain, and some might call it a hunch or maybe a thought. What if that something was far more significant? Chuck Swindoll demystifies those unidentified inner promptings next on Insight for Living.
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19: There are inner secret chambers within our being. We call it our heart, where the Lord speaks to us, if you will. He prompts us, inner promptings. He urges, he moves, he convicts, he directs, he stops, he guards, he guides.
20: You've felt it, that quiet nudge in the middle of a noisy day. That inner whisper that says, wait, or go, or not this one. You couldn't quite explain it, so you called it a hunch. But what if it was something far more significant than that? Today on Insight for Living, Chuck Swindoll invites us to slow down long enough to hear what God may already be telling us. In a world that never stops accelerating, where stillness feels almost countercultural, this is your invitation to understand those unidentified inner promptings.
19: Two sections of scripture will be our reading this morning. First, from Genesis 1, I'll read a couple of verses from that first chapter, and then locate Psalm number 139. Psalm 139. Following the reading in Genesis 1, I want to read a few verses out of that 139th Psalm. First, Genesis 1, beginning at verse 26, and then Psalm 139. Then God said, let us make man in our image, according to our likeness, and let them rule over the fish of the sea, and over the birds of the sky, and over the cattle, and over all the earth, and over every creeping thing that creeps.

0: Well, ride the Bible bus for 5 years and you'll be amazed at what God teaches you from His Word about what it means to believe on the Lord Jesus Christ and you will be saved. 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
12: Well, John chapter 3 and verse 36 says, "The one who believes in the Son has eternal life, but the one who does not obey the Son will not see life, but the wrath of God remains on him." 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
15: People need to know that God still does miracles, not just across the ocean or back in the Bible. Like, He does miracles today in our own backyard, and it's incredible to be a part of watching Him do that.
16: Lisa Stephen is here with us today on Focus on the Family with Jim Daly to talk about the hope that teens and young adults have in their fear and uncertainty of unexpected pregnancy. She has a miraculous story, and thanks for joining us. I'm John Fuller.
14: John, I'm actually looking forward to this discussion. You know, Focus on the Family, we do take hits from time to time because we're discussing hard topics. Mm-hmm. But man, if we can't talk about hard things within the church, within the community of believers, where do you talk about them? In the world, and you get the world's impression and the world's influence. So today, the tough topic is teen pregnancy. It happens. And I think the testimony of our guest, along with how she has turned that pain into passion and what she does now to help teen moms, is incredible. Mm-hmm. And I'm looking forward to sharing that with everybody. And also how this is an example of, what about me, Lord? I mean, stepping up from obscurity, you're just a person waking up every day, doing the day-to-day things, and then you make yourself available to the Lord. Mm-hmm. And He says, you don't even know what I'm going to do with you, but here we go.
16: Mm. Yeah, and Lisa Stephen was a teen mom, and she's spent the past 25 years or so supporting women through Hope House, which is a residential facility for young moms here in Colorado. And she's turned her experiences and captured those in a book called A Place to Belong. The subtitle is The True Story of a Teen Mom, A Humbling Leadership Journey, and A House Called Hope.
14: Lisa, it is great to have you here. Welcome.
15: Thank you. I'm so excited to be here with you guys today.
14: You know, I want to start with something that was heart-wrenching as I read through the material, read the book, and you said that God, when you were a young child, you said, God didn't live at our house. Whew. As a parent, I mean, that brings me to tears just thinking that my child would even feel that. Mm-hmm. But many of us kids, I grew up in a similar household, and I guess it gripped me because I thought to myself, that's something I could have said for myself, but I never put it in that context. Tell us what you meant by that and why you said that.
15: Yeah, thank you for asking. So, yes, I grew up in a household that was, I described it as often walking on eggshells. Everybody was just sort of waiting for a big fight to happen between my parents. My dad was an alcoholic and sort of worked sometimes and didn't work sometimes. And so there was just a lot of tension in our household, a lot of fights between my parents. And so it's very chaotic. But when we would go visit my grandma and she would take us to church. She went to this little Lutheran church in Colorado Springs, and she would take us to church, and everything was so orderly. Like, everything happened in an order
14: peaceful.
15: In the service. It was so peaceful. And I thought, wow, God must live at my grandma's church. And I really wish God would come live at my house and make it peaceful and orderly and not chaotic. So I just, as a six-year-old kiddo, thought God only lived in certain places where there were peace and order.
14: You know, I think that's exactly why Jesus said, don't get in the way of kids coming to me. Because children have a way of feeling it, of expressing it, oftentimes with greater clarity than adults.
15: Yeah.
14: Like, the older we get, the more obscure it gets for us. But a child saying, yeah, God doesn't live at my house, it meant the presence of the Lord was not in your home.
15: Right.
14: That's a good definition of being far away from God, right?
15: Yep.
14: You are the teen mom. Let's get into that. Yeah. I appreciate that vulnerability. You know, I can remember being in high school, and I knew friends that were in that situation.
15: Yeah.
14: Both men and women. We're going to concentrate on the girls.
15: Yes.
14: Obviously, it takes two.
15: Right.
14: And we're not ignoring the boy or the man's role in this. We get that. But let's talk about that teen girl, which you were, who feels isolated, separated, desperate, maybe especially in your home, it created greater dysfunction now. I mean, so describe the setting. How old were you? What, you know, what was happening in your life?
15: Well, my parents divorced when I was 13, which was a good thing. I was not that kid that wanted their parents to get back together because they needed to not be together. And so I lived primarily with my mom. We didn't see our dad a lot. And by the time I was sophomore, I think I was a sophomore in high school when I met John, my boyfriend and now husband for the almost last 40 years. Huh. We met cruising the mall. There was a mall in Westminster called Westminster Mall, and it was square. And all the kids would like drive around the mall in opposite circles.

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10: Welcome to Sekulow. This is Logan Sekulow. Will Haynes in studio as well. Got a packed show for you today. And look, it's Friday. We are wrapping up this week's ACLJ Liberty Drive. I need you to be a part of it today. If you've ever thought about donating during these special months, we're able to offer really great opportunities to have your donation doubled. 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That's someone that gives every month, like a member, who decides that they will pledge to unlock a donation. And what we do, we pull them all together and we have a very, very large potential. So large that, like I said, if we ever hit it, I'll tell you one day, but usually we can match anything that's donated by an ACLJ supporter. So I encourage you right now, if you can, to go to ACLJ.org and have your impact doubled today. Stand with the ACLJ, not just in our fight in the courtrooms, even if you just watch this show, you like the media side. This is not a small operation. We have a huge team that works on the media operation each and every day to make sure you get this show, like it says at the beginning, to keep you informed and engaged, to create, not only cover the news, but actually tell you the truth. Again, I always like to say, whether you like it or not, we tell you the truth. We're not here to just tell you what you want to hear. It's something very different what we do here. And we do it in a way that's professional. We do it in a way that's consistent. And we do it because we believe in the truth. And I want you to right now join us during this ACLJ Liberty Drive. And we're going to cover a lot more today, but I wanted to start there because, look, it is Friday. I'm not going to have as many opportunities to give these sort of big pushes over the weekend. So right now, that's why I wanted to do that.
11: That's right. And when you think about, even you talk about the truth that we fight for here at the ACLJ and the foundations of this country, those are things that are, it almost feels like a luxury these days to be able to go and get content that is just going to tell you straight what we believe as an organization, what we see the fight ahead as being, because so much seems to be in an ecosystem, whether it's conservative or liberal, it doesn't matter, but it's, you get caught up in the talking points of one side or the other. And sometimes, for better or worse, you may not like what you hear. But we are going to tell you what we believe the truth to be, what it falls within our constitutional framework. And that comes sometimes at the expense of making one side or the other mad. But we're not afraid of that. What we know is that you have to keep fighting for these principles. You have to hold fast to them. And that's what we do here, whether it be the legal work the fights that our attorneys are engaged in every day, whether it be our UN work, where we are trying to share the truth and spread the light to a very dark world, a world that doesn't want to hear the truth many times. We are doing that. Our senior counsel, Cece Heil, right now is overseas. When she gets back, she's going to be able to talk about some of these things she's doing in North Africa right now, where she is there with the ACLJ as an ACLJ representative to speak about religious freedom, about protecting those that are persecuted for their faith. And so you may not see even some of the moving parts that are going on behind the scenes every day because we can't cover everything every day, but know that there is so much work going on. And when you support the ACLJ, especially during this Liberty Drive, it is vital to keep that work going.
10: That's right. So I'm going to encourage you. Look, there are days where we just feel like we have to talk about the work of the ACLJ and we have to do some fundraising. Today's one of those days. Be a part of it. Be a part of this team. I see a lot of you comment on YouTube all the time. You've created a whole community, a whole family there where you go back and forth. Same on Rumble, where the same people join us each and every day. They have their own sidebar discussions. If you even like that, the fact that we've built a community of people that are like-minded, sometimes not so like-minded, but are cordial and respectful and will have these conversations also. Again, all of that happens. We got moderators. We got all of this huge crew, whether that's our production crew, whether that's the editorial crew. All of it happens because people like you support the work of the ACLJ. Because I never want to put our content behind a paywall. I never want to ask you to pay for legal work. You're never going to have to pay for legal work if we represent you. I certainly don't want to have to ask you to pay for any of the media operations that we have here. I want to make sure it's easy for you to share this content with as many people as you can so we can get our message out there. And really, when we get our message, it's your message because you represent so much of what we do here at the ACLJ. We'll be right back with more.
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10: Welcome back to Secular. We do have phone lines open for you at 1-800-684-3110. President Trump right now is also meeting with the Iraqi Prime Minister at the White House. So if there's anything worth note, we have a team watching that. We'll break in if we need to. My brother Jordan is joining us from Washington, D.C. First, we got to say and let him know in the chat, happy birthday. Welcome.
15: Thank you. Thank you much. We won't disclose the age because after walking around Capitol Hill with some of the meetings this morning, when you're talking to the younger, you used to be the younger guys on the Hill working, you realize you're different point of life.
16: You're not staffer age anymore. We can say that.
15: No, that's definitely not staffer age. And I was just talking to one of our attorneys, not junior attorneys anymore.
11: There we go. Jordan, you're on Capitol Hill. We're actually talking about today as well the security that the Supreme Court Justices Elena Kagan and Amy Coney Barrett are actually testifying before the Supreme Court today for security increase. And I think it's pertinent to talk about this. You're there. We've seen the security threats even against the those Antifa members, the terrorist members that were arrested, that were trying to attack the UFC event. We've seen security for our nation's capital and every branch of government be something that's heightened, a heightened threat. You're there in D.C. We know that the crime rate in D.C. has actually gotten under control in a way that we haven't seen in decades there. But the threat to our institutions seems like it's at an all-time high. And I want to give you a moment to speak about this. Even as we see this unusual, it doesn't happen often. Last time was 2019 that justices go before the Appropriations Committee asking for, in this case, more money to keep them safe.
15: Yeah, I was actually in a meeting with Senator Hagerty's, who's up on this broadcast a lot, but his chief of staff and a couple of staffers. And it caught the corner of my eye because I saw Elena Kagan, Justice Kagan, testifying. And I was like, this is not like replaying a video unless we're talking about a judicial nomination. It somehow happened in this crazy last 48 hours. And you look at it's very rare to see because, again, you don't have the court broadcasting any kind of back and forth ever before when it comes to the visuals. You get the audio, but it's also interesting to see them on the other side of the room, if you will, sitting back down, you know, having to answer questions instead of being the person who does ask questions. I know Senator Hagerty is going to have an opportunity this afternoon as well to be a part of that questioning. And I think there's a lot of bipartisan support. Our office is behind the U.S. Supreme Court and right catty corner to the first the Senate office building in Russell. And so there's already a lot of security right here because this is the street justices or their vehicles come down to park. And so now, anytime that the court is in session at all, which means the justices are there, this street is blocked for vehicles. We can walk. You can walk down the street, but there are the armed guys come out, not just with handguns, but also sometimes you'll see machine guns, big presence when they know there's a big case either being argued or that is possibly the decisions coming out. And so on a regular basis, you've got right now, which has been about two blocks or 2.5 block radius, is now expanding down Second Street. So if you were to take a right out of our office, it used to kind of stop right at that intersection for folks who may have seen our office before in D.C. where at that catty corner. It now goes for you guys, for who I know have been there a lot, Logan and Will. It now goes blocks further. So I think that tells us right there that what could be done quickly enough because of the amount of security threats the court is facing. And I think that you're hearing that today from, again, the justices. And when we talk about the wise use of resources and the intimidation tactics, we want to make sure justices of the U.S. Supreme Court feel safe, that they can't be intimidated by groups for either ideological reasons or just because they happen to be a Supreme Court justices. And we live in an age where even though, guys, you know, you don't see much this visual. You'll see sometimes them doing lectures and things like that, but not this kind of a visual. We're living in a day and age where you can't hide behind the building anymore. And so with that being said, I think, again, I kind of in Washington and where we are and what we do, as long as it's smart and it's things that have already shown in the past to work, it's a good place to invest resources, not just because our office is right here, not just for the justices, but for all of the American people who visit Washington, D.C. and our nation's capital. Maybe they do it once or twice in their, in their life to feel like they are safe when they are taking tours and going to the most important places that our federal government is associated with. So it's not just for the justices, it's for all that staff. You know, they've got people that behind us, they've got a parking lot, and you know, people are working 24/7. These are huge government buildings. So from everybody down to the janitor on up to the justice themselves, you want them to be safe. And then you also want law enforcement on the Hill, the Capitol Hill police, to be able to focus on their job, which is different than the Supreme Court police's job. They work together, but they have a different client, if you will, where they're focused on protecting. So, yes, I mean, it is serious in Washington. You guys have seen the talk about the what's happening potentially in front of the White House. That's something that can also probably be more temporary, but that they're just nonstop threats. I think that's as far as I can go with communication I've had, but the threats do not stop. And out of just, you know, maybe it doesn't mean that they're all credible, but we've seen in the past there are people that will act or try to act against these justices.
16: Jordan, I think one of the other issues here, and this is something we're going to get on later in the broadcast, and I know you've got meetings you're about to head back out to. We're grateful you could hop in literally, and thanks to our team to get everything in our studio in D.C. turned on real quick, have Jordan in. But here's another issue, and this is what I see as the broader issue. These threats, I think, are the unfortunate symptoms of what is happening at a broader level in our country. We saw first in 2016 and then 2024, the way that the left said President Trump is an illegitimate president. So they delegitimize the executive. And what do we see? We see violent threats. We see people that feel like the only thing they can do is use violence to try and stop the executive. We saw then through the Supreme Court, illegitimate court, pack the court. You see that symptom again. You see them having these threats against the members of the court. Now what we're hearing, we're going to get into this more, Jordan. The DSA, who has all these candidates that are now going to be in Congress because they've won in safe blue seats, their primaries, they're calling to abolish the Senate. And I know you are meeting with senators, but they think it's an illegitimate thing. Because of the very reason the founders created the Senate, the entire Senate, all 100 seats,
14: the idea
16: every state,
14: of it.
16: The concept of having equal representation from states based off not just a direct population representation like the House, they want to get rid of it. So obviously very difficult, if constitutional at all, to amend it out, but that's their goal. And I'm not as concerned about them getting rid of it on paper as much as the threat to the very people that you're having meetings with, because they're delegitimizing now the third branch of government in the legislative branch. Jordan, it's shocking and also dangerous.
15: I would love to know if Bernie Sanders is a self-hating socialist enough that he would support getting rid of his really, I think, the only job he's had, which is in politics as an elected official, maybe some part-time work as a professor when he was much younger. But it is rhetoric, right? It comes down to the idea of they've been demonized. The left was really, they took that mantle on. On the right, we would disagree with decisions by justices and by the Supreme Court, but we'd never made it personal or call these calls for violence and to make it difficult for the police to do their job of just trying to keep people safe. And so again, the whirlwind that we've heard, you know, with Senator Schumer, and I think it just reminds us all that the rhetoric that has been being used in Washington that is most dangerous emanates from the left. And as you said, Will, it's the radical left, and they are being normalized by becoming members of Congress in the House of Representatives. And so their rhetoric is becoming normalized. So I am glad to see Justice Kagan there as well, to make it clear to everyone that this is not some partisan move, while at the same time understanding that much of the rhetoric is coming out of the left, especially the rhetoric that takes it past just "I fundamentally disagree." And then, of course, this abolish the Senate. I mean, yes, the Constitution can be amended, but here's the thing. It's interesting for those socialists. What the Senate does is to make sure that states with smaller populations still have full representation in Congress, because they're not going to get that in the House. And so they've got to work together, the House and the Senate. But really, that's so that they are representing all of us equally.
14: All right. Well, thank you, Jordan, for joining us. I know you got a lot of work to do. We appreciate it. Phone lines are open, and happy birthday. Phone lines are open at 1-800-684-3110. 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Also, we are right smack in the middle of our ACLJ Liberty Drive. 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
17: We've witnessed monumental legal victories from defending the 14th Amendment and protecting our sacred American right to vote, the overturning of Roe versus Wade, and standing up for the religious liberty of our kids and seniors. But even with the many historic wins we've achieved, the battle is far from over. The attacks on our constitutionally protected rights persist. Countless unborn babies remain in jeopardy. And across the globe, innocent Christians are being targeted and killed across this country and around the world. This fight isn't just the ACLJ's. 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None of the victories we've won would have been possible without the unwavering support of ACLJ members and ACLJ champions. 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
14: Welcome back to Sekulo. Phone lines are open. We have a lot of calls coming in. 1-800-684-3110. Of course, talking about the security and safety of the Supreme Court justices as they were testifying today to try to get the budget upped due to ongoing threats. And we can kind of trace back. I mean, look, Supreme Court justices in modern day have always been a little bit of celebrities. We obviously in the 80s and the 90s, there was people that we all knew of. We knew their, at least their names, their faces, but maybe they weren't as regularly a part of the mainstream media, or maybe they weren't targets of attacks. They were maybe targets within their own political parties, or if you watched CNN, if you watched the news, you knew about these people. The difference was, and a lot of it, you know, goes back to the Dobbs decision. We can flash back to even someone like Senator Schumer, who started to inflame the rhetoric. We know this has been an issue with the right and the left over the last decade or so, where it went beyond politics and started becoming very personal. And like Jordan said, if you live in a modern day, you live in a modern society where finding out where someone lives is not exactly the hardest thing in the world, especially when those people are public figures and Supreme Court justices. And you have Supreme Court justices like Amy Coney Barrett or Brett Kavanaugh or whoever it may be, who have come under real threats from people who are crazy, who have been inflamed by their political leaders. So let's flash back before we take this call. Let's flash back to Senator Schumer, you know, back when the Dobbs decision was leaked.
22: I want to tell you, Gorsuch, I want to tell you, Kavanaugh, you have released the whirlwind and you will pay the price. You won't know what hit you if you go forward with these awful decisions.
14: Again, threatening Supreme Court justices from our elected officials. We have some calls coming in about that. I want to go to Martin in North Carolina, who's an ACLJ champion and someone that gives on a monthly basis, or automatically membership, which is great. And I always like to give them, you know, first bite of the apple here. They're always able to get on the air quicker. Martin, go ahead.
0: Thank you, sir. It's glad that you all are at the helm and you hit on it. Jordan hit on it, too. It's a two-phase thing that I'm going to touch on. Exactly what you just said. I'm a firm believer in freedom of speech. And I'm glad we have it. But like you just said, George, Logan, is that it becomes inflammatory. And I would really, I don't know how to do it, like to see some sort of way of holding these things in check. It's almost treasonous with that kind of rhetoric, with the leaks that are going on, with the Dobbs decision, Schumer and Comey leaking, and even this last week and a half, 2 weeks, the leak that came through the news media about the assassination attack. Something, there's got to be something to hold people accountable so that we can move on and do things decent and in order, as they say, and not have these inflaming arguments and rhetoric and things of that nature continue to fan the flames to do, like you said, the crazy people out there that are going to do stuff.
14: Martin, you can hear real, and I hate to say this, you can hear real fear in the voices of these Supreme Court justices who are out there testifying for Congress, asking for more money for have their security to be raised. Let's hear, this is Bite 2, let's hear from Amy Coney Barrett again, talking about something that's just happened to her in the last few weeks.
1: It's also been reported in the news that roughly 6 weeks ago, I was the victim of a swatting incident. At that point, one of my teenage sons opened the door to go out with friends and saw in our street, it was full of police cars, who had responded to a false report of gunshots and raised voices in my home. I was very, very grateful that I had Supreme Court police outside my home because they were able to stop and meet with and explain to the county police that it had been a false alarm, and so the police did not actually attempt to enter our home.
14: I understand that in many occasions, and this has happened directly, by the way, to people, again, sitting in this room, where you have people who feel justified in making your life miserable because they disagree with maybe your political point of view. Or maybe it's a little bit different because they're the ones who are, you know, they are deciding the law of the land here. And if you have political leaders saying, unleash the whirlwind, we are going to go after you, you're not going to know what's going to hit you. Yeah, Senator Schumer may be living in a old school mentality going, well, I don't mean physically, and that's not what I meant by there. But we don't live in that world anymore. We live in the world where every word is scrutinized, where everything is justified. And sadly, we have now seen that rhetoric raise up, not just to a Supreme Court justice, but we've seen it across the board, not even just for political opponents or people that are in the political sphere. Basically, if you're willing to have a voice, you have to be willing to take real security protocol because your life may be at risk.
16: Well, and once again, I think the positioning of this before the Congress today, it was Elena Kagan, an Obama appointee, and Justice Barrett, a Trump appointee. It was two different justices from two different eras. It also, Elena Kagan opened her remarks talking about the Senator Graham, who just passed away because of how he engaged with talking to someone that he didn't agree with. And that's one of the things he caught flack for was he would interview. He was on the Judiciary Committee, actually was the chairman of the Judiciary Committee at the time of his passing. But he would get flack for voting for nominees that were judges from the other side. And she pointed out, she goes, it's rare these days. It used to be justices got 100 or 99 votes to sail through. What she was trying to point out is that, one, disarm the committee a little bit and say, hey, we're here. Obviously, it's a Republican-led committee at this time, and they were there for a specific reason. Now, there was one congressman from Wisconsin that was trying to make it about the shadow docket. They're asking for security, and they're obviously they have their prerogative, and they can do what they want with their time, especially when they don't get to speak to the justices very often. But trying to, in some ways, use the rhetoric that people have been using to delegitimize the court itself by saying, you took a lot of things on the shadow docket, you made a lot of these decisions, to which Justice Barrett said, yeah, we're the court. If it comes before us during, when we're out of session and it's a stay grant request, we have to dispose of it. We have to do either grant or not. That's how that works. But they, even in their questioning, when they're talking about security for their families and themselves, there were Democrats trying to go after something that has been a Democrat talking point and a media talking point this entire year. I also, to Martin's point, the rhetoric of Chuck Schumer was very bad. But it's not only isolated to people on the left.
3: Well, of course not.
16: I mean, even the dehumanizing language that we see when people say demon rats or these cute names or they're all demons, that's a dehumanizing thing. Now, we may disagree with, and a lot of their policies may be anti-human or
3: it
16: evil,
3: justifying
16: the way that they are so pro-choice, those things. But it doesn't mean that you strip their humanity or them being created in the image of God from them and try to find a way to work towards a more perfect union.
3: When we get back, I want to actually play the bite that Justice Kagan spoke about Senator Graham, because again, maybe that little glimmer of hope that we can get back to that kind of place. And again, the fact that we're talking about who is uniting us, it feels like the most unlikely case, sadly, would have been the passing of Lindsey Graham, someone who was very controversial and very polarizing for a lot of people. But what you've been able to see is that it was old school Washington, D.C. in the way that he worked with people and actually could get things done. Maybe we need to get back to that. Speaking of getting things done, it is our Liberty Drive. Be a part of the ACLJ team today at aclj.org. 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We'll be back in just a minute. 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
25: Well, last day for our memory verse, Joshua 1, verse 9. Have I not commanded you, be strong and courageous. Do not be afraid. Do not be discouraged. For the Lord your God will be with you wherever you go. You know, the last few days we've discussed the core takeaways from this verse. And the first was, courage is a command. So the second one is the reassurance against fear. Stepping out into difficult challenges can be intimidating, but it's really part of the journey. And today's core takeaway is the promise of God's presence. You know, the ultimate reason for bravery is God's promise of his constant presence. Yes, Joshua 1, verse 9. Stay tuned. 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
27: Jesus didn't sugarcoat the hard truth, telling us in no uncertain terms that in this world we would have trouble. Today on Turning Point, Dr. David Jeremiah explains how to move from problems to praises as he continues his study of a man who was well acquainted with trouble, yet was considered a man after God's own heart. Here's David with the conclusion of his message, A Prayer from a Cave.
28: And we thank you so much for joining us here on Turning Point. We're talking about making sense of it all. That's the title of the series, Seeing the World with a Biblical Perspective. And today we continue our discussion from Psalm 142 and A Prayer from a Cave. This is a very visual portion of God's Word. In fact, when you read this psalm, you can almost see yourself in the cave with David. You can almost feel the emotion of the event, how David starts so deeply depressed and ends so full of faith. And he reminds us that when we face our cave experiences, we have a choice. We can be filled with fear or we can be filled with faith. And what is faith? Faith is believing what you cannot yet see, believing in God, believing in Jesus, believing in the Word of God, and trusting that God's truth will carry you through, and it will. We'll get there in just a moment. Hey, Turning Point has a magazine that we're very proud of because we know it's helping people in their walk with the Lord. It's meant to add value to your life. It's coordinated with the teaching that is on the air every day, and it's available to you just for the asking. If you're not getting the magazine now, when you write or call or however you get in touch with us, just say, please send me the magazine and you'll get the next copy that comes off the press. It's a beautiful presentation of biblical truth, devotional thoughts for every day, Monday through Friday, and one for the weekend, plus articles to help you in your walk with the Lord and information about the ministry of Turning Point around the world. It's a wonderful tool, and we want you to have it. Be sure to take advantage of this opportunity and have it mailed to your home. Now let's finish up what we started. Let's talk about a prayer from a cave.
6: I'll never forget a trip my wife and I took one time years past to London. And we went to Piccadilly Square right in the rush hour when all the work got out and everybody was running for the train. And we were standing right in the middle of a million people, they said. And we didn't know a soul. And I got in the train and Donna kind of got caught in the crowd and I had a hold of her hand, but I couldn't see her. And I wasn't going to let go of her hand because I thought I might never see her again. And I finally held on to her and pulled her body in and we got in the train and we were smushed in with all those people and I felt very, very alone, surrounded by more people that I'd been in the presence of in all my life and yet very much alone. Sometimes our problems can do that to us, can't they? David said, I looked on my right hand, who am I going to talk to? I looked on my left hand and they don't understand. You know what he said? There's not one person in this whole group that cares for my soul. I don't know what there is about a problem, but problems have a tendency to isolate us from others. We build a shell around ourselves, and sometimes to our own undoing. We believe that we are unique in that situation, so who can we tell and who will understand? And the more we think on it, the more certain we are that there's not a person in the world who would ever totally understand what we're going through. So though we're surrounded by people, we feel very much alone. I can think back on some problems that I've experienced as a father, as a pastor, when I would deeply desire to have talked to somebody but just didn't know how to go about it, wondering if anybody would really understand. He's totally abandoned, he's hunted by Saul, and he feels alone. And then, because of all of this, David gets depressed. In the sixth verse is the best description for depression I have ever found in the Bible. It's exactly what the word means. He said, I am brought very low. What is depression? Well, if you make a depression in something, you press.

0: should go when we have difficulty. If you will look through the psalm, you will notice it over and over again. Verse 1, I cried unto the Lord. Verse 2, I poured out my complaint. Verse 5, I cried unto thee. Verse 6, attend unto my cry. What is David doing? He's telling God what's going on. You say, doesn't God know? Oh, yes, he knows. Why is it so hard for us to do that? Why do we struggle? Some of you have a problem that's overwhelming to you. It's bigger than you can bear. But you cannot bring yourself to tell anybody what's happening. And you haven't even told God. Before God, we speak our minds fully and name the problems and the people that plague us. Why do we do that? First of all, I do it because the best friend I have in the universe is the God of heaven. He knows, and I can say to him anything that's in my heart. Isn't that what a true friend is? A true friend is somebody to whom you can go, pour out your heart, and say everything that you want to say. And as one writer has said, they will keep the wheat and blow the chaff away. Do you have anybody that you can get in the car with and lock the door, roll up the windows, and drive off? And when you get to one of those overlooks, you pull the car off and you turn and you vent. And you say, I want to tell you what is going on in my life. Here's what I feel. And you can scream if you want to. And holler. And cry. That's what God is for us. You say, Pastor, that doesn't sound very spiritual. But I want to tell you something. You can't get to verse 7 if you don't walk through that step. Until you get to the place where you can tell God what you feel, as honestly as you know how to say it. And I'm not talking about chronic complaining or negative begging of God. I'm simply saying, oftentimes we don't come to God with our problem. We don't cry out to God from the cave. One of my favorite people has always been Joseph Bailey. Joe Bailey for years wrote a column for Eternity Magazine. He's written many books, some of them on the family. Joe Bailey suffered a great deal in his life. He lost 3 of his children through terrible, tragic accidents. And he wrote a book called A View from the Hearse, describing what he went through in his pain. But he was such a great writer because he just put down on paper the way it was. And he's got a book called The Psalms of My Life, things that he wrote while he was walking through life. And one particular psalm he wrote while he was traveling across the country on a speaking and writing tour. He was all by himself, and these are his words. Listen carefully. I'm alone, Lord, all alone. 1,000 miles from home. There's no one here who knows my name except the clerk, and he spelled it wrong. No one to eat dinner with. No one to laugh at my jokes. Listen to my gripes. Be happy with me about what happened today and say that's great. No one cares. There's just this lousy bed and slush in the street outside and between the buildings. I feel sorry for myself, and I've plenty of reason to. Maybe I ought to say I'm on top of it. Praise the Lord. Things are great, but they're not. Tonight, it's all gray slush. Not much of a psalm, but surely a good way to express what the man felt. He verbalized what was happening in his heart. Do you do that? Have you listened to your prayers lately? Some of you are hurting so desperately today. I know some of your hurts. When was the last time you closed the door, locked it, got on your knees, and just told God what you were feeling? Some of you feel abandoned by Him. Some of you think God has forgotten about you. You've gone through so many difficult things that you wonder if God really cares. Have you told Him? That's where it starts. That's how it begins. I want you to notice the second thing that he does is he kind of visualizes this whole thing before God. Verse 2, he says, I poured out my complaint before him. I showed before him my trouble. That's a very important verse. Here's his trouble in this little book. And David says he goes before God and he just turns the book around and he says, here, God, here it is. This is what's wrong. Look at it. Will you look at it? But the key to the verse is that he did it before God. And in the picture, if you can see it, are David's troubles laid out. And in the picture is God. One of the dangers we have in our praying is we rush quickly into our supplication and intercession before we go to praise. And I've warned you about that and how carefully God has protected in the pattern of praying that worship comes first. That's not just because it's an arbitrary thing of God. Listen to me now. If we do not praise God, if we do not worship God, if we do not adore God in the beginning of our praying, we will not be showing our problems before Him. The purpose of praise is not only because God alone is worthy of it, but praise has a tendency to make God big in our hearts and in our minds and in our spiritual being, so that when we finally pass through the gates of praise and thanksgiving and we enter into the disclosure of our problems, we are pouring out our problems before a great and mighty God. If I visualize my problems without God in the picture, I'm depressed. And truly, much praying can be depressing because we give God the grocery list of all of our problems and we've forgotten the greatness of the one to whom we pray. David said, I showed my problems before Him. I poured them out before God. I think of the story of Kadesh Barnea in the Old Testament and how the spies went in to check out the land. And the majority report came back. They said, we're dead. We're dead. We've checked out the opposition, and we're like grasshoppers before them. We haven't got a chance. And then Joshua and Caleb, stubborn men of faith, came back and they said, listen, we looked at those guys, and it's a piece of cake. We have a great God. They may be big to us, but they're not big to God. And after all, it's God's problem, and God can take care of it. All we got to do is trust Him. And the majority wouldn't believe, and they ended up wandering around the wilderness for 40 years because of their unbelief. But those two men, God blessed. You know what the difference between the two reports was? The first group saw their problems in respect to their own resources and were frightened. But Joshua and Caleb saw the problem in respect to the resources of God, and they were encouraged and had faith. The best thing I can do when I have a problem and I feel like I'm in the cave and the prison of my own difficulties is to spend as much time as I can praising God, exalting Him, honoring Him, glorifying Him, reading the great passages that build the picture of God as He really is. And then in the context of that kind of a God, I tell Him my problems. David continues. He is beginning to get confidence in his own spirit. Notice in the third verse, he begins to recognize something about God. When my spirit was overwhelmed within me, then thou knewest my path. He begins to think about the fact that what he's going through is known to God. God, I know I've told you all of this today, and I've showed you all of this today, but it suddenly dawns on me that you know this. You know me, and you care about me, and you're interested in me. And as we read in Job 23:10, he knoweth the way that I take, and when he hath tried me, I shall come forth as gold. Or Psalm 37:23, the steps of a good man are ordered of the Lord, and he delighteth in his way. As David pours out his soul to God and cries out to God in the midst of the cave, he suddenly begins to understand that the one to whom he speaks is the priest. The one to whom he speaks is the one who knows, who understands. And so he begins to realize the provision that he has in God. Notice verse 5, I cried unto thee, O Lord, I said, watch this, thou art my refuge and my portion in the land of the living. What is happening to David? Do you see how he's working through this thing in his life? He's in the cave, he's surrounded by the enemy. He's depressed and discouraged, but he begins to tell God what he feels. He begins to show God what he feels. He begins to understand that God knows what he feels. And then he begins to realize in his own mind that because he is talking to such a great God, that that's where the answer lies. Thou art my portion and my refuge in the land of the living. I heard an old preacher one time preach this psalm, and it blessed my soul. He said, there's no living in the land of the living like living on the living God. And he was right. That's what the psalmist said. Thou art my portion and my refuge in the land of the living. And finally, David comes to seventh verse and he finishes up the psalm and he's arrived at the place of victory over all of this. Bring my soul out of prison, watch this, that I may praise thy name, for thou shalt deal bountifully with me. From depression to praise, from problems to praise. And I like to believe that when David finished writing Psalm 142, he took a break and he came back and wrote Psalm 57. Turn over to Psalm 57. We haven't but a moment to look at it, and we're just going to look at two verses. David is learning that God can be trusted in times of danger. And as he has talked about his problem to God, he now writes this great hymn of exciting praise to the Lord. Now, this hymn has two verses, and in between the two verses is a chorus. Verse 1 of the song is verses 1 through 4 in the psalm, and verse 2 is verses 6 through 11. And at the end of each verse, there is the chorus. The chorus is in verse 5. Be thou exalted, O God, above the heavens. Let thy glory be above all the earth. And then there's the second verse and the chorus again in verse 11. Be thou exalted, O God, above the heavens. Let thy glory be above all the earth. Well, you see, we don't have much a different pattern in our singing today than they did back then. We sing a verse and then we sing the chorus. We sing the verse and then we sing the chorus. But notice what is going on in the verses. Verse 1, be merciful unto me, O God. Be merciful unto me, for my soul trusteth in thee. That's where David is at the end of Psalm 142. He's now trusting in God. In the shadow of thy wings will I make my refuge until these calamities are over. I will cry unto God most high, unto God that performeth all things for me. He shall send from heaven and save me from the reproach of him that would swallow me up. God shall send forth his mercy and his truth. My soul is among lions. Those are the 400 to 600 men he's with. And I lie even among them that are set on fire, even the sons of men whose teeth are spears and arrows and their tongue is a sharp sword. But be thou exalted, O God. Above the heavens, let thy glory be above all the earth. They've prepared a net for my steps. My soul is bowed down. They've digged a pit for me. In the midst thereof, they have fallen themselves. My heart is fixed, O God. My heart is fixed. I will sing and give praise. Awake up, my glory. Awake, psaltery and harp. I myself will awake early. I will praise thee, O Lord, among the people. I will sing unto thee among the nations, for thy mercy is great unto the heavens and thy truth unto the clouds. Be thou exalted, O God, above the heavens. Let thy glory be above all the earth. I like to imagine the Bible. Here's this huge cave. It has an echo in it. And here are these 400 rough men. And David says, all right, everyone, listen up. It's time for choir rehearsal. All the tenors over here. We're going to sing. And at first, it didn't sound like much. But then they sang it again and again until that whole cave resounded with the praise of God in heaven.
1: What a moment that must have been. And if you think back, you've probably had some moments like that in your life. Maybe not quite as stark as this one, but hey, these lessons on making sense of it all with a biblical perspective are available to you on CD. 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We'll have a great time together in the warm weather and with the beautiful ocean, lots of wonderful music and a teaching of the Word of God. Have a wonderful weekend. We'll see you on Monday.
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7: Well, good Friday morning. I'm Jordan. 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But, you know, no amount of creative marketing can bring about the change that we personally need. There's no equipment, no products. We need to be changed on the inside. We need to have our souls renewed and restored and cleansed. And for that, we need Jesus. He is the one who transforms a heart, who saves the soul of man. He's the one who washes us clean, and only Jesus can do that. And boy, the before and afters are stunning. John MacArthur's next with Grace to You.
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9: We're going into the imperishable world, and we're going into the immortal world, and what is perishable and what is mortal cannot come there. That is the great transformation.
10: Welcome to Grace to You with John MacArthur here on AM 1100 KFAX. It may sound morbid, but have you ever thought about what it's going to be like at your funeral? How will your friends and family feel? What will they understand about your eternal destination? Well, if you're a Christian, your funeral is an opportunity to praise the Lord, and it truly can be a time of rejoicing. That can happen if your loved ones know exactly where you have gone and what it's like there. Important points to consider today on Grace to You as John MacArthur continues his series called The End is Not the End. It's a biblical look at death and what comes after it for the Christian. So follow along in 1 Corinthians 15 as John begins the lesson.
9: Skeptics, both ancient and modern, have argued against the truth of resurrection, scoffing at the idea that the body which disintegrates in the grave or which is virtually destroyed in a fire or the bottom of the sea or in some other way could ever rise from the dead. So Paul writes this chapter, this massively important chapter of 58 verses, to help us understand the resurrection. Now there are four lines to follow here. There is first the great transformation, then the great triumph, then the great thanksgiving, and then the great therefore. That's just a way that we can break it down so that we can access with some level of understanding its wonderful truths. So let's begin with the great transformation that takes place in resurrection. Verse 50. Now I say this, brethren, that flesh and blood cannot inherit the kingdom of God, nor does the perishable inherit the imperishable. This is a transitional statement from the prior section. You can't take the perishable inside the imperishable realm of eternity. Flesh and blood refers to our bodies as now designed for life on this earth, and we know very well what that means. We know what it is to live in flesh and blood. Hebrews 2:14 says, the children share in flesh and blood. That's just a way to describe our physicality. Now, physicality, as we have it in this world, cannot inherit the kingdom of God. It can't be taken into God's realm. Flesh is often used in the Scripture in a moral way, such as in Romans chapter 7 and other places. But here, it's not used in a moral sense. Whenever it's combined with blood, it simply means physical. Physical. Flesh and blood is simply a reference to our physicality. We cannot enter the heavenly kingdom the way we are. You say, wait a minute, in the Old Testament, Enoch did and Elijah did. This is true. You have those two, but I will promise you one thing. Based on this verse alone, something happened between the time they left here and got there. Because flesh and blood cannot inherit the kingdom of God. We must be changed. What is the kingdom of God? Here, it refers to more than just living in God's spiritual kingdom. It has reference to the future heavenly kingdom. If you go back to verse 24 in chapter 15, it's when we come to the end and Christ hands over the kingdom to the God and Father when He has abolished all rule, all authority, all power, and He reigns and has abolished the last enemy, that is death. It's taking us all the way into that kingdom which follows this life. The future reign of Christ in the kingdom that is eternal. This is the concept here. The resurrection becomes necessary because we are creatures of flesh and blood, and corruptible cannot inherit incorruptible, and perishable cannot live in an imperishable world, and flesh and blood is not suited to the realities of eternal heaven. Consequently, we need a radical transformation. A radical transformation must take place. Death becomes then like the planting of the seed that bursts forth in new life after the resurrection. The Apostle Paul used that illustration earlier in the chapter. The transformation is really described in verses 35 through verse 49. And here he's just reminding us of it, that it is necessary. It is necessary. So, that poses a question. That poses a question. And apparently the question in the mind of the Apostle Paul, as he thinks about how the Corinthians and others are going to respond to this, is what about believers who are living when Christ comes? What about them? What's going to happen to them? If they haven't died, do they have to die in order to experience this transformation? Do they have to be put into the ground and decompose before this can happen? Paul responds to that question by launching into this lyrical paean of praise in verses 51 to 57. There is to be a complete transformation of all believers, he says, dead and living. Dead and living. Those people who are alive at the time that Christ returns and brings about the resurrection, what happens to them? We find out in verse 51. Behold, I tell you a mystery. We will not all sleep. We're not all going to die. Not all believers are going to die. Some will be alive when Christ returns and raises his people. We will not all die, but we will all be changed. You see, that answers the question. If you're alive when the Lord comes for his church, even though you haven't died, your body hasn't decomposed, on the way up, you will have an Enoch Elijah experience. You will be transformed. We have to be changed because we can't go to heaven like this. This isn't suited for that. We, all Christians, Paul speaking collectively, all of us gathered up in that pronoun in a collective sense, we will all be changed. We will not all die. Well, when does this happen, this change? 1 Thessalonians chapter 4 describes this event. Verse 13, 1 Thessalonians 4:13. And here, the question is the opposite question. The question with the Corinthians was, what if you don't die? How can you be resurrected and changed? Here, the question of the Thessalonians was, what if you die? And Jesus comes and you're dead. And he says, we don't want you to be uninformed, brethren, about those who are asleep, about those who died, so that you will not grieve as do the rest who have no hope. The Thessalonians were worried that believers who had died would miss the coming of Christ. He says, no. If we believe that Jesus died and rose again, even so God will bring with him those who have fallen asleep in Jesus. For this we say to you by the word of the Lord, that we who are alive and remain until the coming of the Lord will not precede those who have fallen asleep. They're going to come first, then the ones that are alive are going to be next. The Lord will descend from heaven with a shout, the voice of the archangel, the trumpet of God. The dead in Christ will rise first. Oh, okay, so what's going to happen to the people who died? Their resurrection is going to be first, and then those who are alive and remain will be caught up together with them in the clouds to meet the Lord in the air, and so shall we always be with the Lord. That is the great resurrection, and it occurs at an event that we call the rapture, the catching up of the saints. And you notice there that it happens when the Lord comes from heaven. There's a shout, there's a voice of the archangel, there's a trumpet of God, and the dead in Christ rise first in their resurrection bodies. Those who are alive are caught up in the air, and they're made eternal. They're given an eternal body on the way up so that they can meet the Lord in the air and be with him forever. Now go back to 1 Corinthians, and let me add this. Is this a process? No, it is not a process. It is not a process. Now, I'll show you verse 52 to make it pretty clear. It happens in a moment. It's not a process. The resurrection of the dead is not like the slow growth of a seed. I remember reading about an ancient king who had lived a wicked life, and he wanted to make sure that he would never have to come out of the grave to stand before his judge, his God. So he made sure that his tomb was made out of concrete covered with a massive marble slab so that he would never have to come out to face judgment for his sins. As history went on, the seed somehow got in a crack, and over the years a tree grew and burst the sarcophagus to bits. Just a little seed can do that. But this is not that. Let me show you. In a moment, that is the word atomos, from which we get atom, atom, A-T-O-M. What is an atom? In the Greek language, an atom is that which cannot be divided. I know, I'm not going to get scientific here. I know about neutrons and protons and electrons. But an atom is a single unit. It is the indivisible unit. It is that which cannot be divided. It indicates then something that can't be any less than it is. It can't be any smaller. It can't be any faster. It can't be any shorter. It is the indivisible unit. So this transformation, this resurrection of those that are dead, and this transformation of those that are alive happens in a moment. That atomos actually means that which cannot be cut. The shortest possible time. In fact, it is like the twinkling of an eye. That's not a blink. Blinking is different than the twinkling. What is the twinkling of an eye? And by the way, your eye moves faster than any other external part of your human body. But this is not how fast your eye moves. This is not blink, this is twinkling. And what it means essentially, it comes from a Greek word used of the most rapid movement possible. Now, how can I explain this? Someone said it would be like 1/6 of a nanosecond, because it's referring to the time for light to enter the iris and hit the retina. What is 1/6 of a nanosecond? Well, a microsecond is 1/1,000,000th of a second. A nanosecond is 1/1,000,000th of a microsecond. And the twinkling is 1/6 of a nanosecond. This is really fast. That's it, folks. That's how fast you're going to be changed. Isn't it interesting that we are told this? You say, well, this is good news. It is good news. When is it going to happen? Verse 52 says it'll happen at the last trumpet. Didn't we read about a trumpet in 1 Thessalonians? It'll happen at the last trumpet. The trumpet will sound, and in 1/6 of a nanosecond will be completely transformed. Now, when it says the last trumpet, it doesn't mean the absolute last trumpet that will ever sound in all of God's redemptive history, because even after the trumpet, that is the last trumpet before the resurrection, even after that, we know during the time of the tribulation period, after we're already caught up and raised to glory, we know there's a tribulation period on earth, and we know that God will judge the earth, and those judgments will be the outflow of seven seals, and out of the seventh seal will come seven trumpet judgments. So there will be more trumpets. But this last trump is the last trump that the church identifies as the moment of its transformation and resurrection. It is called in 1 Thessalonians 4:16, as we read, the trumpet of God. There will be a shout from the Lord. There will be the voice of the archangel. There will be the blast of that trumpet. And in the sixth of a nanosecond, the dead will rise and will be caught up, and all of us changed on the way to heaven. In the Old Testament, the New Testament, in the teaching of our Lord, even in contemporary Judaism, trumpets are associated with events, significant events that gather the people. They're associated with events that bring about festivity and victory and triumph. This is the trumpet that is the signal for the dead to rise. It calls us all to God. You will remember, I think, back in Exodus 19, the people of Israel were summoned to come and meet God by the blowing of a trumpet. Isaiah 27 says that God's going to gather Israel in the end time by the blowing of a trumpet. So this is the end as we will experience it, the church of Jesus Christ, the end for us. We'll be taken out. Judgment will be unleashed on the world as the book of Revelation lays it out. During that seven-year period of judgment, Israel will be saved. At the end of that time, judgment will come again. We'll return with Christ, and He'll set up His thousand-year kingdom followed by the eternal state. Please notice, end of verse 52, we will be changed. We will be changed. We have to be changed because the perishable cannot put on the imperishable. The corruptible cannot put on the incorruptible. It's the exact same word used in Hebrews 1:12, and like a mantle you will roll them up, like a garment they will also be changed, but you are the same. The heavens will change when God creates a new heaven and a new earth. That will be a dramatic implosion of the universe as we know it, in an unbelievable atomic holocaust, to be replaced by a new heaven and a new earth, no doubt with the same speed that we will be changed. It has to be this way. Verse 53 reminds us, for this perishable must put on the imperishable, this mortal must put on immortality. You have to have a different body to be in heaven. This one's no good there. I like the idea of put on, the normal word for getting dressed, the normal word in the Greek language for putting on clothes. And with that in mind, go over to 2 Corinthians chapter 5, familiar, wonderful chapter, verse 1, 2 Corinthians 5. We know that if the earthly tent, which is our house, is torn down, we have a building from God, a house not made with hands, eternal in the heavens. So the next body is a house made by God, a building from God, not made with hands, not humanly produced, and it's eternal. In the present house, we groan, longing to be clothed with our dwelling from heaven. We want to put it on, verse 3. We want to put it on so we'll not be found naked. While we're in this tent, verse 4, we groan, being burdened. We don't want to be unclothed. We don't want to go off into space and be lost in some cosmic nothingness. We want to reappear clothed so that what is mortal is swallowed up by life. That is the promise.
11: You're listening to Grace to You, the Bible teaching ministry of John MacArthur. John's current series is called The End is Not the End. Now, in today's lesson, John said that the eternal destinies of believers and non-believers will differ, and I think we all know that. But he said also that the moment of death, the experience of passing from this life to the next, is also fundamentally different. I once asked him to explain what he meant by that, and here's what he said.
9: Well, obviously, for the believer, it is a moment of glory. I think about Stephen, who was dying under the crushing stones in the book of Acts as they stoned him to death, and he saw the Lord standing at the right hand of the throne in heaven. I think, and I've been on deathbed scenes with believers enough to know there is a settled peace, there is a calm, there is a joy, there is an anticipation. People write about the fact, and even comment about the fact that heaven seems to be opening. There's a sense of calm in their hearts as they enter into the presence of the Lord. On the other hand, I've seen the tormented agonies of someone dying without Christ, and there's darkness, and there's fear, and there's dread, there's horror. Sometimes there's cursings, crying out. It's not to say that, you know, you actually experience something, but I would have to believe that based upon what Scripture says, as a Christian passes out of this world, there is the sort of a little bit of overlapping of this world to the next, and you begin to feel the joy of what is coming. That wouldn't be true in an instant death, but if it can be anticipated, there will be a sense of what's coming. And I think there's a sense of dread. I've read many testimonials of atheists and godless people who are dying, and they have horrible experiences as they come to the reality of the end of their life without any kind of hope. But it's not the issue of what's happening when you die. It's the issue of what happens after you die that has to be addressed, because you will live forever. And that's what we've been trying to say in this series. You're going to live forever. Why in the world would you cling to your sin in this life and forfeit blessing forever? That is a terrible exchange. Why would you not abandon your sin, confess Jesus as Lord, and enter into eternal bliss? Don't sacrifice the eternal on the altar of the immediate.
11: That's right, and that is a sobering reminder. Friend, if you would like to dig deeper into these amazing biblical truths about death and resurrection, I encourage you to pick up a copy of John's commentary on 1 Corinthians. 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
23: Jesus said, seek first your 401k. Seek first his kingdom and his righteousness, and all these things will be given to you as well. If you go back and look at it in its broader context, he's talking about physical stuff and material things. God's not opposed to those. He made the earth and everything that's in it for us. But the counsel of Scripture, the counsel of Jesus, the counsel of the Spirit of God is to seek first his kingdom. Fellas, seek first the kingdom of God. I'm going to talk about some practical expressions of that for just a second, but you got to decide what you're going to do.
22: 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We'll be back to the message in just a moment. But first, we want to tell you about Pastor Alan's new book.
1: 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We're so glad you're here to listen. Today's message from Pastor Alan is called Our Heavenly Father.
2: The fatherhood of God. It is the relationship that God chose for himself in the midst of his creation. That's stunning to me. But in Ephesians chapter 3 and verse 14, it says, "For this reason I bow my knees before the Father, from whom every family in heaven on earth derives its name." God chose this role of father to describe himself in the midst of his creation. Now, I know we all bring perspectives to that, and we all bring life experience to that, but we need to bring the humility to recognize the value God attached to it. If we don't get father right, it's going to leave a deficit in everything else about our relationship with the Lord. And so we'll take just a moment with it. It was a unique revelation that Jesus brought to us. In John 17, in verse 6, it's Jesus. John 17 is Jesus' great high priestly prayer. He's preparing his disciples for his departure, and he prays for them. He prays for us in that prayer as well. But in verse 6, he said, "I have manifested," or "I've made known your name to the men whom you have given me out of the world." But one of the fascinating aspects of Scripture is God's revelation to us in his names. In Exodus 3, when Moses is recruited, he said, "Who will I tell the people sent me? Do I get a laminated ID badge? How will they know?" And he said, "You tell them that I am sent you." And throughout the Hebrew Bible and then into the New Testament, we have this revelation of God by the names that he gives, the covenant names of God. It's a lengthy list. But Jehovah Rapha, "I'll be the Lord your physician," in Exodus 15. Jehovah Jireh, "I'll be the Lord your provider." Jehovah Tsidkenu, "I'll be the Lord your righteousness." I mean, they're Hebrew words, but they're revelations of aspects of the character of God. But Jesus, when he prays, he said, "I have made known your name to the men whom you've given me out of the world." Look in John 14, Jesus said to him, "I am the way, the truth, and the life. No one comes to the Father except through me." What was the name, what was the revelation Jesus gave us about Creator God? God is Father. Because no one can reveal the Father in the way that the Son can. The prophets couldn't. There was the angels couldn't. The Son of God can give to us insight and understanding and revelation into God, our Father. In Matthew 11 and verse 27, it says, "All things have been delivered to me by my Father." This is Jesus. "And no one knows the Son except the Father, nor does anyone know the Father except the Son and the one to whom the Son wills to reveal him." Jesus came to reveal to us Almighty God, our Heavenly Father. In fact, in Scripture, it says that, you know, in the previous times, God spoke to us through the prophets and through miracles and through signs. But in these last days, he's spoken to us through his Son, that we might have the revelation of God, our Father. It will change your relationship with God if you'll begin to ask the Spirit of God to make that real to you. And I think it is a part of the great confusion that has beset us. We're watching spiritual conflict unfold on a scale and a scope that has never been in my lifetime, to the point that it becomes absurd. We laugh from time to time about the theater of the absurd and the bizarre things that are being pushed forward in direct opposition to fundamental principles of Scripture. And this is abundantly clear around this whole notion of God as our Father and our roles within family and the idea of family and how families are constructed. All of those things come to us from God. I mean, all of the language, all of the things around gender confusion,
23: The antagonism between men and women is not helpful. It leads us to a destructive, very destructive place. And the church has a solution. We can humble ourselves and be obedient to the counsel of Scripture. We'll have to have the courage to stand against cultural voices, some of them rooted in some very celebrated arenas of academia.

0: It's a game changer.
1: 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Now, let's get back to Pastor Alan with his message called Our Heavenly Father.
0: I want to take a minute and talk to the men. Whether you're a father yet or not, whether you're a father and your children are fathers, I'd like to, if you'll accept it, give you a biblical assignment. It's not complicated. Seek God. Seek God. Be different. Be different from your ungodly friends. Be different from your lukewarm friends. Be different from your friends that come to church but are very indistinguishable from people who don't. Seek God. I understand you're born again. Maybe you've been baptized in water. Maybe you've been baptized in the Spirit. Maybe you've read your Bible every year for 30 years. Hallelujah. Seek God. Don't mail it in. Stop reading your curriculum vitae and bend your knee before the Lord. He's an infinite God, and we are his finite creation. If we learn something new about God every moment of every day, at the end of our lives, we'll be beginners. Seek God. I brought you some passages. 1 Chronicles 28, this is Solomon. David's instructions to Solomon. Solomon, my son, acknowledge the God of your father and serve him with wholehearted devotion and with a willing mind. For the Lord searches every heart and understands every motive behind the thoughts. Wow. Serve God with wholehearted devotion and with a willing mind. How often do we serve God with gritted teeth? You can put pencil me in there. Maybe you don't moan and complain when I know the right thing to do, but I can have that tendency if I don't guard my heart. And David is giving Solomon instructions. Unfortunately, he didn't keep them. And he said, the Lord searches every heart and understands every motive behind the thoughts. See, we get so comfortable with manipulating circumstances, with our postures and all the things. But God knows the intents of our heart. That's not a threat. There's so much freedom in that. God knows when you mean to do the right thing. God knows when you're sincerely trying to do the right thing, even when it doesn't unfold that way. God knows. It's not a threat. It's a promise. In a broken world, in a dark world, in a world filled with ungodliness and demonic junk, God knows your heart. God, you know what I want to do. You know it's not always easy to know. You know not all the people who will attach meanings to what they watch will attach the right meaning, but you know, God. There's such freedom in that. If you'll start your day and say, God, I want to honor you today. I want to please you today. To me, there's such freedom in that. Look at the next sentence. If you seek him, he'll be found by you. That's David's instruction. David's an old man. He's just about done. And he said, Solomon, my son, if you will seek God, he'll be found by you. Seek God. You'll find him. You'll find him in new ways. You'll understand him in new ways. He'll write a new future for you. And we get honest and say, I don't really want a new future. I just want to do what I want him to do. But if we'll seek God, he'll begin to change our heart. We'll get excited about what he's doing. Psalm 34, the lions may grow weak and hungry, but those who seek the Lord will turn the page. But those who seek the Lord lack no good thing. If you're reading that on your phone, you have no idea what I'm talking about. But in the room, it made a difference. Lamentations 3. The Lord is good to those whose hope is in him, to the one who seeks him. Do you remember who wrote Lamentations? It's written from the perspective of Jeremiah, the prophet. Do you happen to remember Jeremiah? Jeremiah is the prophet in Jerusalem when the Babylonians are coming. And his life message is destruction is coming, discipline is coming, and there's really nothing you can do about it. They're going to take your children. Blood will run through the streets, and there's not much you can do. Lamentations is a collection of laments, those sorrowful messages. And in the midst of all of that emotion, it's one of the most difficult ministries in all of the Bible, Jeremiah. This is what he said, the Lord is good to those whose hope is in him, to the one who seeks him. Destruction may be coming all around you, but if you will seek the Lord, he'll be good to you. For all the destruction, for all the death, for all the things that happen, God watched over Jeremiah. We're going to read it together in a few weeks. In fact, the captain of the Babylonian guard came to Jeremiah and said, just tell me where you want to live. I'll see that you're established. Unbelievable stuff. Matthew 6, this is Jesus. Some of you prefer the New Testament. Jesus said, seek first your 401k. Seek first his kingdom and his righteousness, and all these things will be given to you as well. If you go back and look at it in its broader context, he's talking about physical stuff and material things. God's not opposed to those. He made the earth and everything that's in it for us. But the counsel of Scripture, the counsel of Jesus, the counsel of the Spirit of God is to seek first his kingdom. Fellas, seek first the kingdom of God. I'm going to talk about some practical expressions of that for just a second, but you got to decide what you're going to do. Colossians chapter 3, set your minds on things above, not on earthly things. That takes tremendous discipline to not just let your thoughts ramble, to not give your thoughts to all the things that a secular culture will fill your mind with, the ambitions and dreams and aspirations. The people you spend your discretionary time with, you'll begin to reflect their ambitions if you don't guard your heart and your mind. Set your minds on things above. There is a battlefield in your mind. It's true for women too, but it's Father's Day weekend. I'm going to pick on you for a minute. I'll promise I'll get the women later. There's a battlefield in your mind, a battlefield filled with pornography, gambling, hobbies that you elevate to unholy places, pursuit of selfish ambitions. Well, we got all sorts of cultural excuses. Well, it's my private life. I'm not harming anybody else. Stop. Seek God. Let him become the ambition of your life. I'm not saying that you can't have hobbies, and I understand we have other things that are valuable to us. But are you seeking God? So I'm born again. Okay. It's like if your doctor says to you, are you leading a healthy life? And you can say, well, I was born. I've been born. What do you want from me? Well, he'd like a behavior that reflects you care about your physical health. I'm not questioning your salvation. I'm asking you to live in such a way that reflects you care about your spiritual well-being and the spiritual well-being of those around you. Hebrews 11:6, without faith, it is impossible to please God. It's an interesting phrase. If you want to change, if you need a little, if you need an idea to bring a little motivation to seeking God, start to think in terms of what am I doing that's pleasing to God? Am I pleasing to God? Well, I'm not stealing. I'm not committing adultery. You know, in James, the book of James, I warned you about James. He's kind of like cranky. James says, you believe there's a God. Good for you, James says. The demons believe that and they shudder. So I don't imagine that pleasing God is I'm not breaking overtly any of the Big Ten. I mean, in the course of my journey today, whether in prayers I have prayed, compassion I've given expression to, obedience that I have engaged, whatever it may be, have I done something today that I could imagine is pleasing to God? God, I want to please you today. I want to please you. See, being a Christ follower is not that complicated. What we've lacked is the intent. It's my time. I'm okay. The next group doesn't have to be in here until 9:30 in the morning, so. Yeah, you applaud. Your neighbors will take you out. What we've really missed is the intent. It's like, well, what do I have to do? You know, what's the minimum daily requirement? It's like vegetables. How much do I have to eat? And how often? And which ones? And does it have to be green? Why did God make green food? Cows eat green food. I'm not a cow. I like strawberry ice cream. It has milk in it. Is that a vegetable? There's a strawberry. Fruits, vegetables. Aren't vegetables and fruits both good for you? More ice cream for everybody. And we bring a bit of that notion to our faith. How much do I have to read? And how often? The whole thing? And you want me to give money? That's just preachers. Preachers want you to give money. No, actually, all the way through the book. Worship and sharing of your material possessions are inseparable. We can talk about seasons and Old Covenant and New Covenant, and I get all the things. But the reality is, your heart's not fully yielded to the Lord until you've yielded to Him your material things. Amen. And that has very little to do with preachers. If the tithe was preachers' ideas, it would have never stuck at 10%. Come on. See, what we've been missing is the intent. I'm talking to the guys for a minute. See, there's some honest conversations just to have with yourself. You don't have to pull anybody else in. What brings excitement to you? What brings enthusiasm? What do you look forward to? You've got a little free time, and you can invest some energy or some thought or some effort, or you can gather some people around you that share a common interest. To what extent does God make His way into that? I don't mean that in a condemning way. It's a diagnostic tool, because if the answer isn't where you would like it to be sitting in this environment, begin to tell Him the truth. Stop the hustle. Seek God. And the diagnostic part of that is really the first step. To what extent do you have a desire to please Him?
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13: I want you for a moment to think of someone you know that you can't even imagine being a Christian. Maybe it's your father or your mother. Maybe it's your son or your daughter. Maybe it's an angry, contentious neighbor. You're thinking they could never come to believe in Jesus. Oh, they could. Listen to this. No one is beyond the reach of God. This

0: God has given us mere humans the opportunity to participate in giving life. A mom and dad bring life into this world with their newborn baby. And as believers, we have the privilege of bringing the message of new life to people as we share Christ. But some folks are not easily persuaded. They're stuck in their sin and don't want to move. Well, today on A New Beginning, Pastor Greg Laurie points out how we can reach the unreachable. It's a part of his series called Refresh.
1: So I want to look for a few moments with you at the greatest revival in human history. And it took place in the city of Nineveh. And of course, the man that God used to bring this revival about was named Jonah. You see, God came to Jonah and he said, I want you to go to the city of Nineveh and I want you to preach the message that I give you to them. And Jonah flat out refused. Why? Nineveh was a wicked city. Nineveh was known for their atrocities and their intense cruelty that they would demonstrate toward their enemies. And Nineveh, the capital of Assyria, they were the avowed enemies of Israel. Therefore, Jonah wanted nothing to do with them. He had no concern for their souls. It didn't concern him that God would judge this nation. In fact, it was his hope that God would judge this nation. So Jonah literally bought a fare on a boat going the opposite direction. Well, that didn't work out so well for him. God sent a big storm and then a big fish, and he gave Jonah a big spanking. And there in the belly of the fish, Jonah called out to the Lord. And then God gave him a second chance. Jonah 2:10 says, the Lord spoke to the fish, and it vomited Jonah onto dry land. And the word of the Lord came to Jonah the second time, saying, go to Nineveh, that great city, and preach to them the message that I give to you. So here was Jonah now, repentant and regurgitated, righteous and ralphed. He was bleached and beached. He was victorious and vomited. And one more, he was regurgitated and revived. Imagine if you were laying around at the beach in Nineveh and you saw this sight. In comes this massive beast cruising through the water. It comes right to the shore. It opens up his mouth, makes a retching sound, and out rolls Jonah. Ta-da! His skin was probably bleached from the gastric juices in the whale's belly. And here's his message. In 40 days, Nineveh is going to be overthrown. So Jonah has prayed in the belly of the beast. Now he's preached to the city of Nineveh, walking through their streets. What happens next? You need to go now to Jonah chapter 3, verse 5, and we read this amazing story. The people of Nineveh believed God's message from the greatest to the least and declared a fast and put on burlap to show their sorrow. When the king of Nineveh heard what Jonah was saying, he stepped down from his throne and took off his royal robes and dressed himself in burlap and sat on a heap of ashes, and everyone prayed earnestly to God. And when God saw what they had done, how they had put a stop to their evil ways, he changed his mind and did not carry out the destruction he had threatened. This is a stunning turnaround. An entire city filled with thousands of people turn to God en masse, and a revival takes place, and the judgment of God is turned away. It just shows us that no one is beyond the reach of God. I want you for a moment to think of someone you know that you can't even imagine being a Christian. It's hard for you to even picture them holding a Bible and saying something like, praise the Lord. But listen to this, no one is beyond the reach of God. Maybe it's your father or your mother. Maybe it's your son or your daughter. Maybe it's someone you know that gives you a hard time at work. Maybe it's an angry, contentious neighbor. Maybe it's a public figure. You're thinking they could never come to believe in Jesus. Oh, they could. And you need to start praying for them that God will reach them. Again, this was a revival. God told these people 40 days judgment was coming and they repented. God tells us in 2 Chronicles 7:14, if my people which are called by my name will humble themselves and pray and seek my face and turn from their wicked ways, then I will hear from heaven and forgive their sin and heal their land. Listen, if you want to see a revival, just do revival-like things. Don't overly mystify this. Just do those things that you know you should be doing as a follower of Jesus Christ. Let me go back to comparing this to maybe the romance between a man and a woman. You know, when you're first taking a girl out as a guy, you want to make a good impression on her. So you actually shower and your shirt is clean and you show her great respect. And maybe as you pick her up, you open the door of the car for her, and then you go to the restaurant, you pull out the chair for her, you take her to a nice French restaurant, then you get married, and things change a little bit. You still open the door for the car, but you just close it before she's all the way in. You pull the chair out in the restaurant, but you let her fall, and then you point at her and laugh, and you take her to French restaurants. The last one you took her to was, I think it was Jacques in the Box, or... the Golden Arches, I don't know, but something's happened. You've sort of slipped away. Go back and do those romantic things again, so to speak, if you want your marriage to be strong. Heard a story about a woman that wanted to divorce her husband in the worst way. She went to an attorney and said, I want to divorce my husband, but I want this to hurt him. I want him to feel a lot of pain. And the attorney said, oh, really? Well, okay. I have a plan for you. He says, for the next 3 months, I want you to smother your husband with affection. Compliment him constantly. Tell him what a great guy he is, how much you care for him. And then when that time has come to an end, you'll drop the divorce papers on him. He won't know what happened. He won't see it coming. It'll even be more painful. She says, I'll do it. And so for the next 3 months, she complimented her husband, affirmed her husband, told her husband how much she loved and appreciated him. And when the 3 months came to a close, the attorney called her and said, all right, let's get this divorce started. She said, divorce? We're going on our second honeymoon. You see, the point is, she did what she probably should have been doing all along. And in the same way in our life as Christians, when we're doing the things we should always be doing every day, getting up and reading the Bible, having a prayer life, being involved in our church, sharing our faith, when we do these things, it fuels the fire of revival and keeps that fire burning. But when we neglect those things, we begin to fade.
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1: Is there somebody that God has called you to reach that you don't want to reach because you have a discomfort talking to a person like that? I've told you before that my mother was married and divorced 7 times, right? And after I became a Christian and a pastor, the Lord spoke to my heart to go back to these husbands of my mother and share the gospel with them. It didn't always go so well. There was one guy who was especially cruel to my mom. He lived in Hawaii. I'll call him Eddie. And he beat my mother and almost killed her. And in fact, one night he knocked her unconscious with a wooden statue. And as I saw her laying on the floor bleeding, I thought my mother had died. She left him after that. And I had a very hard heart toward this man, even after I was an adult. And I was over in Hawaii preaching at the Waikiki Shell. And someone said, Greg, you remember your old dad, Eddie? Yes. He lives right across from the Waikiki Shell. And you know what? He's not doing well. His health is failing. if you'd like to say something to him. I said, I'm good. I don't want to say anything to him. And I felt directed by the Lord to go meet with him. So I took my wife, Kathy, over there, and we sat in his tiny little apartment. He used to live in a beautiful palatial home. And there he was in great pain, obviously, not doing well in life. And I told him what Christ had done for me and how he had changed me. And I said, I would like to invite you to come over here, just across the street, basically, and hear me speak. And he said, no, I can drive you over if you like. And no, he wanted nothing to do with it. So I thought, see, that's why I don't even try to reach these guys. But then there was another guy my mom married named Oscar Laurie. He adopted me. And I always loved this man because he treated me as a father should treat a son. But my mom left him. In fact, she left him and we flew over to Hawaii when she married Eddie. So I was getting out of school in New Jersey and the car was packed up with our suitcases. And I said, where are we going? She said, Hawaii. I said, where's dad? She said, he's not coming. And I didn't see him for the rest of my childhood. But after I was a young pastor, I sought him out, found him living in New Jersey. And I said, let's get some lunch together. He said, oh no, come to my home. We'd like to, you know, get to see you and know you again. And I'll introduce you to my new wife, Barbara. So I took the train out with Kathy and our oldest son, Christopher, to New Jersey there, Red Bank, New Jersey. And he was waiting at the station. And I remembered him immediately. And before I knew it, I was calling him dad again. And one night we were sitting at the table and his wife made us a beautiful Italian meal. And she said to me, Greg, tell me how you became a Christian. And then how did you become a minister? And as I shared my story, my dad was just staring at me, not really responding. Oh, by the way, I left out something. He used to be an attorney. So I felt like I was standing before a judge giving my testimony. And I didn't seem like it was going very well. Another thing I left out was my father had just had a heart attack only a short time before and was having serious heart problems and even blacked out at the wheel of his car. And so he was on a restricted diet and he was exercising a lot. So he's listening. I tell my story of how I came to Christ. And then the dinner was done. And Oscar, my father who adopted me, said, Greg, let's walk in the morning. And I said, okay. He knocked on the door of my room at 6 o'clock in the morning, New Jersey time, 3 o'clock in the morning, California time. I was still pretty groggy. And as we're walking along in the park, he says, Greg, I was listening very carefully to what you said last night. And I said, yeah. And he said, I would like to give my life to Jesus Christ. Boy, did I wake up fast. It was like a double espresso. I said, well, Dad, maybe you don't understand what I said. Let me go over it again. And I went over it again. He says, yes, I want Jesus to come into my life. And I said, well, what we need to do is pray. And he drops to his knees. We're in the middle of a park. We're just walking at this point. He drops to his knees. I wasn't going to get on my knees, but since he was on his knees, I got on my knees and I led him in this prayer. And Christ came into his life and he lived 15 more years, got involved in the church, was a leader in his church. Amazing, amazing story. But, you know, I didn't really want to reach these men that my mother was married to, but I had to leave my comfort zone and go to them. Maybe there's someone like that that you're thinking of right now that you need to reach. Well, bringing this message to a close, God gave a second chance to Nineveh, and God loves to give second chances. The Lord does not want to bring judgment, but we know this, every nation's days are numbered. Every great world empire that has been on this planet, they had a beginning, a middle, and an end. And the same will happen to the United States of America in God's timing. But here's what we're praying for. One more great spiritual awakening. Maybe two more. Maybe three or four more. That's up to the Lord. But our job, our mission is similar to Jonah. We are to proclaim the good news and tell people that there is a God who loves them. It's a message of mercy, but it is also a message that says there's judgment if we reject that mercy. Classic example, John 3:16 offers both the forgiveness and the ramifications of not accepting that forgiveness. Jesus says, for God so loved the world, he gave his only begotten son, and whosoever believes in him should not perish, but have everlasting everlasting life. So here's the message of love, for God so loved the world that he gave. Here's the message of judgment. Whoever believes in him should not perish. So if I don't believe in him, I'll perish. If I don't believe in him, I'll face the judgment of God. Romans 6:23 is similar. First, there's the message of judgment. The wages of sin is death. But then the loving offer of forgiveness. But the gift of God is eternal life through Jesus Christ our Lord. Years ago, I was walking down the street in Hawaii. Now, I was a young pastor at this point. The guy was holding a sign. It said, the wages of sin is death. And he was yelling to the people, God hates you and God will judge you. And I watched this guy for a few minutes and I thought, he's misrepresenting the Lord. So I walked up to him and I said, excuse me. And he's still yelling, God hates you and he'll judge you. Excuse me. Yeah, what? What do you want? You know, why don't you put the rest of that verse? It is true that it says the wages of sin is death, but the rest of it says, but the gift of God is eternal life through Jesus Christ our Lord. Then he told me God was going to judge me. Well, he was misrepresenting God. Yes, it is true judgment can come, but it's also true that Jesus Christ took the judgment of God on the cross of Calvary in our place. So we don't have to face it. God spared Nineveh. God extended mercy to Nineveh. A spiritual awakening happened in Nineveh. One person put it this way, quote, if God could bring a mighty revival in Nineveh with no better representative than Jonah and no more gospel than he preached in their streets, he can surely do the same thing for America, end quote. Jesus actually validated the story of Jonah. And he said, as Jonah was 3 days and three nights in the whale, so will the Son of Man be 3 days and three nights on the heart of the earth. Here's what Christ was saying. Just as Jonah was in the belly of that beast, so I, the Son of God, will be crucified on a cross and I'll rise again from the dead. He validated the story and used it as a picture of his own death and resurrection. Listen, Jesus died for you. Jesus absorbed God's judgment that you should have absorbed and that I should have absorbed, and he died in my place. Again, God loved you so much, he gave his only begotten Son, and whoever believes in him should not perish, but have everlasting life. Have you asked Christ to come into your life? Have you asked him to forgive you of your sin? Do you have the hope right now that you will go to heaven when you die? If not, wouldn't you like to have it right now? Have you been running from God like Jonah? That needs to stop. Stop running from him and run to him. If you've never asked Jesus into your life, you can do it right here, right now. So if you want your sin forgiven, if you want to know that you'll go to heaven when you die, if you want Jesus Christ to be your Savior and your Lord and your friend, why don't you just pray this prayer after me? Pray these words, Lord Jesus, I know that I am a sinner. I'm sorry for that sin. I turn from it now, and I choose to follow you from this moment forward. Thank you for hearing this prayer and answering this prayer. In Jesus' name I pray, amen.

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0: Well, Pastor Greg, George Whitfield's story is told in this new movie, A Great Awakening, which we're making available to our listeners right now. He was an itinerant evangelist in the 18th century. He traveled throughout the 13 colonies preaching the gospel. And for 30 years, he did this. I'm thinking you and old George might have had a lot to talk about.
9: Yes. Well, yeah, there's some similarities between us. You know, I didn't have a voice like his, that's for sure. His voice was so powerful, he could be heard in person by 25,000 people without amplification. I can't even imagine that. You know, there was one year we were doing a Harvest Crusade, and for some reason, the sound went out. Well, we found out later what it was. Someone unplugged the PA system. It was as simple as that. No. They unplugged it. But anyway, So I'm in the middle of preaching. In fact, I'm at the end of my message, getting ready to give the invitation, and the sound goes off, and I thought, I'll speak anyway. No one could hear me. No one. It was so hard. But I think of George Whitfield and that booming voice that God gave him. But George was called to be an evangelist. I'm called to do the same. An evangelist is someone that proclaims the gospel and calls people to Christ. And I think it's an important role in the church. In more contemporary times, Billy Graham is the name that comes to mind as the great evangelist that God used in our nation. Well, go back a few years, in fact, go back a lot of years to the 1700s, and the Billy Graham of his day, George Whitfield, reached people. In fact, he was so effective, they had no media except for print media, of course, the newspaper. But somehow, George Whitfield, because of his endless preaching and his tireless proclamation of the gospel, was able to reach 80% of the colonial population. That's a lot of people. Pretty much everybody knew his name. But the main thing that Whitfield wanted to emphasize was not his name, but the name that is above all names, the name of Jesus Christ. So you need to know this story. And we have it available for you in this amazing new film called A Great Awakening. It was so popular, they had to extend the theatrical run because the word of mouth was spreading and more people wanted to see it. Now you can have your own copy of A Great Awakening, so you can watch it whenever you want and watch it over and over again and show it to your family, show it to your friends, show it to whoever you think would like to see it. You're going to love this. 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So get your copy of A Great Awakening for your gift of any size. Dave, tell them more about that.
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0: entire series is simply entitled Arise, Move, and Go. And today's message is called, And God Took Him. Welcome to Way of Grace with Pastor Jesse Gustan. Today we're in Hebrews chapter 11, verses 1 through 6. We're looking at the definition of faith that emerges out of our subject here in Hebrews 11 and verse 6. Coming to God by faith is where we should all find ourselves. And that is where we begin our time together today. Join us. Here's Pastor Jesse with today's broadcast of Way of Grace.
1: If you will, turn back in your Bibles to the book of Hebrews chapter 11. I'm going to encourage you to pay careful attention to our message today. And I think I'll start off this way. Your hope is not in the rapture. Your hope is not in the rapture. Your hope is in the resurrection of Jesus Christ. Now, I want you to get that. You can clap. I'm hoping that you're not just a bunch of dolphins or seals, because I want you to hear what I'm saying today. I've been thinking about this for many years, and a lot of you guys know I cut my teeth on eschatology when God first called me at 18 years old. And one of the things I learned about the realm of theology, as we're learning today about a lot of institutions where the gatekeepers had control over knowledge, and they can determine what you should believe and what would be the prominent positions and the prominent views held in every system. We know this now in technology. We know it in the medical industry. There's a lot of industries where we are coming to recognize that men and women have been lied to. Am I making some sense? It's the same thing in theology. It's the same thing in theology. Good men who have gone through the seminaries have recognized that corrupt seed had been sown into the seminaries as well. The seminaries in our churches have been brought into captivity the same way our businesses, our education, our medical institutions, our government, they have been brought into captivity as well. And the goal of the enemy is to always get you to shift your hope into something that does not correspond to the glory of God. And I'm here to remind you again today that every believer from the beginning of time to this very moment has had only one hope, and that is the resurrection of Jesus Christ. That is what Peter taught us in 1 Peter chapter 1, verse 4. Blessed be the God and Father of our Lord Jesus Christ, who has made us alive again by the resurrection of Jesus Christ. That is the blessed hope. That is the blessed hope. No resurrection, no eternal life. No resurrection, no overcoming death. No resurrection, no triumph, no transcendence, no exaltation. I laid that down because we got a lot of studying to do today, so I hope you don't have the heebie-jeebies when you have to think. Because we're reading a portion of scripture in Hebrews chapter 11 that is reproving the folks who should have known better about all of the promises of God that were given to them in the Old Testament. The book of Hebrews is for the first century Hebrew people. And the writer to the Hebrews has been warning them over and over again that salvation is not by works, but by the grace of God. And that no matter what kind of expression you yield in terms of your alleged allegiance to God, without faith, it's impossible to please Him. Now, what the Hebrew writer is about to remind you and I of is that as often as we quote Hebrews 11:6, and we quote it a lot, don't we? Hebrews 11:6 emerges up out of Hebrews 11:5. The foundation for that, what we would call sort of compendium of faith, is the life of Enoch, where God had used Enoch as a very special emblem in a very horrible culture. And you and I have to learn from Enoch what it means to live by faith. Now listen to it again. You've heard it many, many times in Hebrews chapter 11, verse 6. But without faith, it is impossible to please Him. For the one that comes to God must believe that He is, and that he is a rewarder of them that diligently seek him. And if I could speak in the behalf of the writer of the Hebrews, he would go on to give an elliptical statement that would go like this: for instance, my brother Enoch. And then he would give us verse number five. For by faith, Enoch was what? Translated that he should not see death. And he was not found because God had what? Translated him. For before his, what's the word? He had this testimony. Now, this is the foundation for understanding verse 6. Verse 6 is only understood in light of understanding verse 5. Now, verse 5 gives us an example of a very unique man, but not so unique that he does not identify with us or us with him, with the exception of the qualitative nature of his relationship with God. Now put yourself in the Hebrews' shoes, because many of us are professing Christians. We're just like them, and particularly America. We have been for a long time a Christian nation, like the Hebrews were a Hebrew nation. And put your feet in their shoes and think about how many years you've heard the Bible,

Cain and Abel. And what you and I learned last week is that we're dealing with a sort of patriarchal biblical calendar in the book of Genesis. The first calendar in the Bible is Genesis 5, where God lays out from Adam to Noah. How many generations have y'all been listening? 10. 10 generations from Genesis 5:1 or Genesis 4:25 and 26, and then Genesis 5:1 all the way to the end of Genesis 5 are 10 generations. This here is the way God wrote his Bible to his Hebrew people to teach them what he was up to and how they should be walking. 10 generations is the number of completion. And if I had time, I would unpack that because it's a complicated calendar. What I told you was the last person that God works with in that first decalogue of generations was a man named Noah. Now, that's where we're going next week, because we want to find in Noah what it means to have a relationship with God, where when God says, arise, move, and go, you do it. But right now, you and I are still working through the enigmatic sort of complex, intriguing notion of a man who experienced something that would become for us a pattern. What Enoch experienced will be a pattern for us. But I don't want you misinterpreting the pattern. Throw away Tim LaHaye's Left Behind. Please do. I'm getting ready to show you why you would be wrong. Christianity is not about escaping trouble. Christianity is about enduring trouble, confronting trouble, engaging trouble, bringing trouble into subjection to the Lordship of Christ, triumphing over trouble, going through trouble, getting on the other side of trouble, and still saying, I'm still here because God is on my side. That's the nature of what it means to be a Christian. My heart has been very preoccupied with multiple testimonies of our Hebrew brethren through the Holocaust. And I want to hear from a brother or a sister who made it through. Because when you listen to somebody that made it through, they can tell you how God kept them from the beginning to the end. See, I don't want to hear from someone merely who escaped the Holocaust, but who made it through. Like, I want to hear from Mishael, Hananiah, and Azariah. How do you make it through the fire? Am I making some sense? See, I don't want to hear about people who just ran from it. Fine, run if you can, but ain't nowhere to hide. Because as God said, from dust to dust, you and I were made of the dust, and to the dust we gon' what? Every child of God needs to learn how to face death. Every child of God needs to learn how to face death. We go, Jesus is mine, nothing between, don't we? Yes. We should be singing that when we're on the brink of Jordan about to cross over. Jesus is mine, nothing between. And when I breathe my last breath, to be absent from the body is to be present with the Lord in a picosecond, and it's all a wrap. And the grave was swallowed up. And death was triumphed over because of the man that went to the cross. See, he didn't escape. And he didn't tell us to try to run from it either. I live in a generation where they sell everything. They sell water. If they could, they would sell oxygen. But it's too contaminated. And you and I have been sold the gospel. For many, many decades, we've been sold an entertainment religion. And we haven't been trained how to endure hardship as a good soldier. So I just want to walk you through, if you can bear up under it for a little while, what Enoch really is all about. Now, the title of our message follows our theme, does it not? Arise, move, and what? And God did what? And God took him. And God took him. What a way to be defined when it's our turn to go. Where Jesse at? God took him. Where that sister at? God took him. Where that brother at? God took him. See, what I want to talk to you today about is being taken.
So if you go back to Genesis chapter 5, let's look at verse 24. The way the writer lays

0: is out this thing that the Hebrew writer calls translation. He uses a verb in the Hebrew that says, and Enoch was taken. Listen to what it says. And Enoch walked with who? And he was not, for God did what? Now, ladies and gentlemen, are you ready? Every one of us born of a woman is taken by someone at some time to some place. Please listen to me. Every one of us born of a woman is taken by someone at some time to some place. You're not going there on your own. A power greater than you is going to take you. Now, the issue here, as we bring it into a more redemptive lens, is who's taking you and where? If the wrong person takes you, they taking you down. If the right person takes you, they taking you up. Some people are taking you away. Some people are taking you in. But the issue is, who's taking you? Now, I want to help us to understand that today, because that's the precarious situation we're all in. You're not in control of everything in your life. You have heard the Bible teach you that every man is drawn away by something. Something is going to take you. Something's going to take you. Something's going to take you if it hasn't already taken you. See, in this life, we wake up and we don't even realize we've been taken. And so it's important to get this thing down and stop playing, if you will, surreal movies around theology that's critical to God's glory and our ultimate destiny. Am I making some sense? So as we work our way down to point number three, we're going to really work through who took you and where did he take you when he took you? Because a lot of people have been taken. Have y'all ever watched that movie, Taken? Yeah, that's a good way to think about it right now. The wrong person takes you, you in trouble. Please hear me. So what we have in front of us is a really remarkable definition of faith. Point number one, the definition of faith emerges out of our subject. Isn't that what I said? So I open up dealing with Hebrews 11, verse 6, under the first line, coming to God. Do you guys see that in your outline? Coming to God. Why? Because what it says in Hebrews 6, part B, for the one that comes to who? For the one that comes to God. For the one that comes to God. I want you to follow that. This is after we have seen this nice little placard concerning Enoch, right? Now, you and I know that Enoch had a really unusual relationship with God because the text tells us, as we're about to see, Enoch did what? He walked with God. Now, the only way that Enoch could walk with God is if he had first come to God. Am I making some sense? So what we want to first deal with is, what does it mean to come to God? Well, the Hebrew writer is very clear. The one that comes to God must come by faith. So you better get your faith doctrine right, because if you don't, you're not coming to the right God. Because we've already learned with Cain and Abel, you can't come the wrong way and get a right conclusion. Didn't we just learn that? Cain came his own way and did not meet God, did he? And so when we say he that comes to God must come to God by faith, may I tell you that the Hebrew writer is talking about what it means to truly worship God. Coming to God in the context of the Hebrew writer is about worshiping. Hebrews chapter 7 will underscore this. Let's look at verse 17 through 19. I want you to hear it. I'm going to explain it. For he, that is Moses, testified, or the father rather, testified that Jesus is a priest forever after the order of who? So our high priest is not made of the law. He does not come from the line of Levi. He's not an Aaronite. He is of the tribe of Judah, and his priesthood is Melchizedekian. Does that make sense? Now, why is the Hebrew writer talking about a high priest? Because you can't come to God without one. You don't come to God your own way, by your own means, apart from a mediator. And the Hebrew writer from the beginning is making it clear to his Hebrew people, sacrifices and offerings didn't do in the Old Testament. It won't do in the New Testament. You can't come to God through Moses, Aaron, or the Levitical priesthood. You must come through God's one mediator between God and man, and his name is what? Jesus the Christ. No one comes unto the Father but by the Son. No one comes to God but by me. Am I making some sense? So I want you to understand that as we're talking about coming to God, we're actually talking about worship. Because you can't come to the true God without coming in worship. He won't have you. You can't stand before God in the arrogance and assumption of your sinfulness and think that you can just talk to God kind of any old kind of way. God's too holy for that. You have never seen a person in the Bible who was drawn to God, I'm about to explain that, who didn't first hit their knees in the presence of the ineffable bliss. You come to God, you come to God on God's terms. That's what we mean by faith, child of God. Are you listening to me? You don't come to God on your terms, you come to God on God's terms. And whenever God talks to you and me, guess what? He's compelling us to a pathway of faith. Because his thoughts are not our thoughts. His ways are not our ways. When we run up on the true God, he's always got something new to say to us because we're so ignorant. When we come to God listening, because faith comes by hearing. Not running off at the mouth telling God what you want and what you gonna do. When you come to the true God, you come with your mouth shut, your ears wide open, your heart available. That's how you come to God. That's how you come to the true and the living God. And you come on the basis of a Bible revelation of who God is and how he tells us to come. We come worshiping God in spirit and in truth. You cannot worship God by a false spirit or in the heresy of false doctrine. Am I making sense? And you must come to God acknowledging that Jesus Christ is the one mediator between God and man. God will never accept anyone except it be through who Jesus is and what Jesus did on your behalf to let you into the presence of God. I thank God for Jesus, don't you? Look at verse 18. Verse 18, two more verses here. Hebrews 7, 18. For there is verily a disannulling of the commandment going before for the weakness and unprofitableness thereof. I told you, if you are a vital Christian student, you are a secondary auditor to a conversation that God has had with other people. Raise your hand if you remember that. See there? Listen carefully. When you read your Bible, it is never first about you. God's not talking to you. He's talking to the people in the context at that time, and he's telling you and me to make application. I'm a ear hustler in on a dialogue between God and the Old Testament people. These things were an example to us. So just imagine yourself being blessed to walk by the classroom, and God's the teacher, and a bunch of students are, and you lean in. If you ever lean in, God gave you hearing ears. And then you discover if you lean in long enough that you're probably a Hebrew too. Because everyone that comes to God by faith are children of Abraham. Am I making some sense now? And then we get to make the application, but you don't read your Bible as if God's talking directly to you. No, he's talking secondarily to you in his mercy. Think of it like this. While I have you, I'm going to do it. Think of it like this. You know, daddy has a family and some of his kids are really bad. Is that a good depiction? Now they are all his kids. And every time you turn around, daddy has to sit them down and talk about how misbehaving they are. Now, inevitably, in the group of all daddy's kids, there are some kids that have not gotten in trouble yet. So they have to sit there and listen to daddy reprove big brother and big sister. That's called the Old Testament. And we sit there and we start trembling because we go, Lord, the way he whooped on my big bro, if he get a hold of me, I promise I ain't gonna do it no more. I promise I ain't gonna do it no more. I promise. And we act like we're not like them. But we're just like them. And it would be better for us to get the lesson from they butt whooping than our own butt whooping. Am I making some sense? These things were written for your learning, that you and I, through patience and consolation of the scriptures, might have what? Hope, not in the rapture, but in the resurrection. And so I remember how my kids was. I had a bunch of kids. Y'all know that. And whenever one or two of them got in trouble, all of them scattered. Not only one or two of them was really in the wrong, but everybody knew they were culpable to a butt whooping, because we're all sinners by nature. Am I making some sense? And then I would talk loud enough so all of them could hear and learn. And a few of them down the line got it, because I don't even think I ever whooped Trinity. I should have just did it out of GP, but I don't even think I ever whooped Trinity. I had them over my house the other day, these big grown kids. Y'all don't know me. My kids are grown and old. And I said, Trent, have I ever whipped you? She said, I don't recall. Go get the belt. I just need to do it out of GP, because Trinity, you're a sinner too. But see, wouldn't it be better for us to learn from our big brother not to do that when daddy says don't do it? Here we are. I think Enoch learned a lesson.
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17: The Bible says this world is under a low-level cloud of demonic influence and persuasion, and it's a sway. It causes the world to think a different or strange way than with the way God thinks and what God would have you think.
16: 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I'm David Jay, thanking you for joining us today as we listen, learn, and are challenged by God's Word, the Bible. 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And that foundation is worth knowing. In The American Story, The Beginnings, Tim and David Barton take you back to the documents, the decisions, and the faith that shaped this country from its very first days. This isn't revisionist history. 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Now, the Christian walk is full of disciplines, trials, and setbacks, but it's those hard seasons of life that God uses to shape our faith from the inside out. So when we doubt, we're open to one of the most dangerous enemies we face as a believer. You see, every single one of us has wrestled with doubt at some point in life. Maybe it was before we became a believer, or maybe it crept in after we'd been following Jesus for years. Those nagging questions, the moments that we wonder if God really cares about us, and if He's really there when we're in pain. Today, Pastor Jack teaches that doubt must be defeated at all costs. Doubt robs our spirit, destroys our hope, and kills our future by blinding us to what God is doing in our lives. Like a spiritual infection, if you will, one small bit of doubt can poison our entire walk with Christ. Now, with his message called The Discipline of Doubt, here's pastor and Bible teacher Jack Hibbs.
17: Mark 9:16. And he, Jesus, asked the scribes, "What are you discussing?" He says with them. Then one from the multitude, verse 17, answers, says, "Teacher, I brought you my son who has a mute spirit. And wherever He seizes him. This demonic attack comes upon him. He throws him down. He foams at the mouth. He gnashes his teeth. He becomes rigid. So I spoke to your disciples that they should cast him out, but they could not. And Jesus answered him and said, O faithless generation, how long shall I be with you? How long shall I bear with you? Bring him to me. And then they brought him to Jesus, and when he saw him, immediately the spirit convulsed him, and he fell on the ground and wallowed, foaming at the mouth. And Jesus asked his father, How long has this been happening to him? And he said, from childhood. And often he has thrown him both into the fire, into the water to destroy him. But if you can do anything, listen to this man, but if you can do anything, have compassion on us and help us. You think God's going to walk away from that cry? And Jesus said to him, if you can believe, all things are possible to him who believes. And immediately, verse 24 says, the father of the child cried out, circle this verse 24, and said with tears, Lord, I believe, help my unbelief. Can you not relate to that? Oh God, I believe in you, but help my unbelief. Listen, you cannot deny God. You know he exists. But the situation in your life is seemingly out of your control. And yes, it is out of your control. And what does God require of you and I to do? Oh God, oh Lord, if you'll do anything, help me. And tonight, doubt answers back to me and says, oh Jack, I've already asked God 2 times, 3 times, 1,000 times. Keep asking. Amen. Keep asking until God says, all right, wait. Or don't talk to me about this anymore. You know, he told the Apostle Paul, don't talk to me about this anymore. Paul said he prayed 3 times for the Lord to heal him. And after the third prayer, God says, don't talk to me about this anymore. My grace is going to be perfected in your life. This is for a purpose. Can you handle that, Christian? Think about it. I'm going to confess right now. First of all, I want to ask you a question. Why are you so quiet tonight? I need some amens and all that kind of stuff, you know? I think I'm going to go pastor a Pentecostal church someplace. But I got to tell you, all right, I'm going to bring it down. Come on now. During worship, I was praying, literally, I just said, Lord, draw me closer to you, but with mercy, because Lord, you know, I'm a weak man. When I say weak, this is exactly what I meant. God, I want to get as close to you as you want me to get to you, which I'm sure is like glued to you. Can we just do it without pain? You know, I'm praying for the guys here because I don't care what a man acts or looks like. We are absolutely wimps when it comes to pain. We watch our wives give birth. We faint and fall over. God, draw me closer, but in mercy, Lord, be gentle. I want to be glued to you, but can you just do it, like, nicely? And in that sincere prayer is doubt. Because the Bible tells me that God knows exactly what I can handle and not handle. It's just that his observation and mine are totally different because, Lord, I stubbed my toe. Come on, how bad can this get? John chapter 20, the chapter that holds our theme verse for tonight. I am so grateful for Thomas. John 20 verse 19 says, then the same day at evening, this is Resurrection Sunday, being the first day of the week, when the doors were shut, the disciples were assembled for fear of the Jews. I was going to say, doesn't that sound fantastic? The disciples, where are they? I want to meet the disciples. Where are these tremendous men of God? Well, they're hiding out in the house because the Jews are upset. And Jesus came and stood in the midst of them and said to them, peace be with you. And when he had said this, he showed them his hands and his side. Holes in his hands, hole in his side. This is the resurrected Jesus. Interesting, huh? He's scarred. Scars of love. Then the disciples were glad when they saw the Lord. Interesting, they recognized him because of his wounds. So Jesus said to them, verse 21, "Peace to you, as the Father has sent me, so I send you." And when he had said this, mark it, everybody, he breathed on them and said to them, "Receive the Holy Spirit." That's the born-again experience. When were the disciples? Who were the first born-again people on the planet? Right there, John 20, 22. They got born again in that moment. Spirit of God moved inside of them. They got saved in that second. The Holy Spirit, Jesus said, came upon them, or they received the Holy Spirit, I should say. The word means he indwelt them. Imagine, never to leave them. Verse 23, "If you forgive the sins of any, they are forgiven them. And if you retain the sins of any, they are retained." Now, Thomas, called the twin, one of the 12, everybody read it with me, look, was not with them. He wasn't with them. "Well, I don't need to go to church." Thomas said that. "Oh, where's everybody gathering? Oh, I don't need to go." Thomas isn't, why is Thomas not with them? Did he have a meeting? Conference? A doubters convention? Where was he? Why was he not there? Could it, listen, I'm not joking. Could it be that his propensity to doubt was that he had a tendency to not be there where he ought to be, either in attitude, in mind, you know, like ADD Thomas maybe? Jesus had to go, "Thomas, you listen to me." Why wasn't he not? I want to know why he wasn't there. What's the deal? He's missing. "See, I don't need to go to church to be a Christian." Of course not. But you know what? God blesses those people who gather together. It's a fact. And the Bible warns not to break off the gathering together. He said, "Well, you know, okay, but you know, it's getting kind of, you know, could be scary." Like in this situation, Thomas is being wise that the Jewish leadership was out to arrest the disciples, so he stayed home. What's going to happen in America when that time comes? My calling in life is quickly becoming one of the most dangerous callings you can have. I got the Supreme Court against me. I got lunatics, Islam's against me, trying to shut pastors down. And a lot of pastors are just going to be very happy to just shut her on down. I think some need to be shut down with the banana stuff they're teaching. But we're Christians. And Thomas isn't there. You say, "Well, man, I kind of feel like Thomas." Well, cheer up. There's some good news coming. By the way, we've all been a Thomas from time to time. It's fun to beat up on him, but we're also taking a couple jabs at ourselves. And so he wasn't there. Thomas was not with them when Jesus came. Verse 25, "And the other disciples therefore said to him, 'We've seen the Lord.' And he said to them, 'Unless I see in his hands the print, that is the hole of the nails, and put my finger into the hole of the nails and put my hand into his side, I will not believe.'" And after 8 days, look at verse 26. Can I add this? After 8 days of sheer misery and torture, because doubt will do that to you, my friend, his disciples were gathered again inside. Look, and Thomas was with them. And Jesus came, and the doors being shut, stood in the midst of them. How cool is that? Lock the doors. We're hiding out. All of a sudden, whoosh, there's Jesus. And you could see, like, you know, Peter and Andrew, told you, cool, huh? Boom, knuckles. Yes, awesome. Remember last week? This is great. Thomas is like this. Don't you love him? Think about it. The door being shut, and he stood in the midst of them, and he said, "Peace to you." I bet he was looking at Thomas when he said it. And then he said to Thomas, "Reach out your finger here and look at my hands, and reach your hand here and put it into my side. Do not be unbelieving, but believe." Translation, don't be full of doubt. Huh? "And Thomas answered and said to him, 'My Lord and my God.' And Jesus said to him, 'Thomas, because you have seen me, you have believed. Blessed are those who have not seen and yet have believed.'" And I'm looking at a whole lot of people that fit that verse right here, right now. God says, "Blessed are you But that doesn't mean that we have to not contend against doubt. Our human nature's prone to doubt, but we must confront it head on. Also, because mankind is under a demonic curse. All of mankind is under a demonic curse. This world system, and this unbelieving world is against having faith in God. Will you mark that in your head? This worldly system is against having faith in God. Now watch this. This world is under demonic influence. If I were to say to you, have faith in gods, all kinds, pick one. You know the world would go, right on. Do you know if I were to announce, oh, the earth is our God? Do you know the world would say, that is so cool? Right? Look, you guys, we all know enough about the Bible and spirituality, which could be dangerous, that we could go to Malibu right now. And we could start a thing. We could get tambourines. And we could sing on PCH. And Tom Cruise would pull over and say, what's up, man? What are you doing? What's going on? Shirley MacLaine would go, stop the car, stop the car. What are you guys, where? We are worshiping the moon and the sea and the trees. And they would say, oh my gosh, where do I sign up? Is this not true? The moment you say, I believe in the one true living God, the God who's created all things, and him alone is salvation, hope, and eternal life. And he so loved us that he sent his only begotten son, Jesus, to communicate his love to us by dying on the cross. And having been resurrected from the dead, we have the assurance of eternal life for all those who put their trust in him. And people would go, arrest this man. Right? Why is that the case? Everybody talks about tolerance, but they will not tolerate the person who says Jesus is Lord.
4: 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And now, let's get back to today's message. Once again, here's Pastor Jack.
17: Everybody talks about tolerance, but they will not tolerate the person who says Jesus is Lord. That just drives Caesar nuts. It always has, it always will. Why? Because it's spiritual, and this world is under demonic power. Hebrews 11:6 says, for without faith it is impossible to please him. For he who comes to God must believe that he is, that's faith, opposite doubt, and that he is a rewarder of those who diligently seek him. Diligently, do you want to get close to God? Do you really want God in control of your life? Then listen, it ain't going to happen. It will not happen unless you, my friend, determine tonight to diligently seek him. It's not that he can't do anything. He could sprinkle pixie dust over your life and you would automatically follow God. He's not interested in that. That's like telling someone to tell me you love me. Oh, that's a joy, isn't it? You know, every night you come home, I want you to tell me you love me. All right. Who can't do that? But when somebody comes home and says, man, I couldn't wait to get home to tell you that I love you. Hot dog. That's awesome. You know what I'm talking about? That's our God. If you love him, pursue him. But we're under a demonic sway in this world. It shouldn't be a surprise to us. The Bible says in 1 John 5:18, the scripture says, and we know that whoever is born of God, born again, does not sin. The word means does not practice sin. Doesn't mean you're sinless. But he who has been born of God keeps himself. And the wicked one, Satan, does not touch him. Isn't that good news? Some of you have been having like bad dreams, freaking out, think Satan's living in your house. Are you a Christian? The devil cannot touch you. We know that we are of God and the whole world lies under the sway. The word in Greek means cloud cover, fog, a low-level ceiling. The whole world is under a cloud of the wicked one. Think about that for a moment. Any intellectuals in here right now, think about how true that statement is. The Bible says this world is under a low-level cloud of demonic influence and persuasion, and it's a sway. It causes the world to think a different or strange way than the way God thinks and what God would have you think. Does that not define this world? That's exactly what we see in life. 2 Corinthians 4:4 says, look at verse 3 and 4. Paul says, but even if our gospel is veiled, it is veiled to those who are perishing. Wow, listen to this. Whose minds the God of this age, little g, Satan, he's the one presiding over what's going on around here. I mean, not here right now, not here. The world. And the God of this age has blinded who do not believe, unless the light of the gospel of the glory of Christ, who is the image of God, should shine upon them. Satan is that low-level cloud blanketing the world, trying to keep back the light of God. Think about that. Very graphic picture. 1 John 2:18. 1 John 2:18. Are you guys okay? Yes. Little children, it is the last hour. I love John. He doesn't say it's the last days. He gave up on that. He's saying it's the last hour. How close are we? It's the last hour. And as you have heard that the Antichrist is coming, even now many Antichrists have come, by which we know that it is the last hour. They went out from us, but they were not of us. Charles Spurgeon said, when a lunatic leaves your church, don't ask him to come back. Let him go. He said, that's a blessed subtraction when a goofball goes. Isn't that great? I love that. But that's not what we're here to talk about right now. It's this verse. They went out from us, but they were not of us. For if they had been of us, they would have continued with us. But they went out that they might be revealed or manifested, that none of them were of us. Verse 20, but you have an anointing from the Holy One. That's a reference to the Holy Spirit, mind you. And you know all things. The word means you discern things. Isn't that beautiful? God has delivered you and I from this demonic curse. Point number two, the discipline of doubt is this. Doubt must be defeated at all costs. Doubt. Again, Charles Spurgeon says, doubt is having faith in the devil. Doubt must be defeated at all costs. A question was asked, why not doubt your doubts? Think about that. That same quote went on to say, believe your beliefs and hope in God. Think about that. What do you believe? Is it biblical? Are your beliefs founded upon the Bible? Then believe in them. If you've got strange beliefs, don't believe in them. If your belief is biblically rooted, believe in them. Listen to this in the reverse. Why not doubt your doubts? If you doubt your faith, then why not doubt your doubts? Oh, because what? Because they play so strong on your emotions. Doubts do. They must be defeated at all cost. Doubts destroy. It terrifies a little child, doubt. When little children think their mom and dad are breaking up, that doubt causes them to have stomach problems. They get sick, they vomit, they have diarrhea, they can't focus at school. They're terrified. Because two people who name the name of Jesus can't get along. And listen, they think they're going to get away out of it, okay? Oh, we'll split the house. Oh, we'll divide the cars. We'll cut the boat in half. Listen, that's all trash. It's the little one who pays the price. It ruins that kid for life. Because two people won't be Christians. Doubt destroys, and it's got to be defeated at all cost. Because listen, because doubt robs us of our spiritual reality. Doubt will rob us of our spiritual reality. Mark these verses down. You know this one very well. John 10:10. The thief, reference to Satan, does not come except to steal, to kill, and to destroy. Jesus said, I have come that you may have life and that you might have it more abundantly. Our spiritual reality, doubt will rob us of it. Spiritual reality, Matthew chapter 8, verse 23. Now when he, Jesus, got into a boat, his disciples followed him. I love this. And suddenly a great tempest arose on the sea so that the boat was covered with the waves and Jesus was asleep. Then his disciples came to him and woke him up. And they said, save us, we're perishing. Another gospel says, save us, don't you care? Have you ever thought or said things like that? Why? Doubt. Every one of those human-based, carnal responses that come from us are literally challenging the very authority and the ability of God.
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2: Well, I hope you're being encouraged today and every day that you listen in. We want to stay in the race. We don't ever want to give up. We bring encouragement 24/7, and we're going to keep doing that. You know, God's ways are not our ways, are they? And I'm so grateful for that. His ways are pure and holy and perfect. And you know what? Sometimes they're strange. We may even think they're unacceptable or unrealistic or illogical. You know, I've thought that many times, and it's because things didn't turn out the way I thought they should. Well, God does things that are way out of the box. In fact, there is no box with God. There's no boundaries or limitations. He's beyond understanding. So what we're called to do is trust. And isn't that what it all boils down to? Trust God. 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
26: With SRN News, I'm Bob Agnew in Washington. A lot of wildfires burning in Minnesota and Canada, sending smoke down to the U.S. In New York, 72-year-old nurse Barbara Glickstein says she's spending more time indoors.
27: I'm healthy, but I know what air particles do to the body, and I wish more people were wearing masks and little babies and children were inside.
26: China's responded to claims by President Trump that country has been interfering in U.S. elections.
28: On Thursday night, in an address to the nation, President Donald Trump said this.
29: China and other countries have been trying to meddle in our elections. Evidence of fraud has been buried.
28: Now China has responded, saying it has never interfered in U.S. elections and has no interest in doing so. And China says Washington should stop making what it says are groundless accusations. Donna Water, Washington.
26: And this is SRN News.
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6: Notice that Philip, he went without knowing. 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And here's even a bigger question. 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
6: The book of Acts is about normal dudes like Philip, who the Holy Spirit came upon them, and suddenly they're doing stuff that's way bigger than what they are able to do. And see, this is where you have the same power to tap into that Philip does, the Holy Spirit.
8: Acts chapter 8 tells of a faithful believer eager to tell others of his faith. 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
6: Here in Acts chapter 8, we meet the next deacon in the New Testament. The first one we looked at was Stephen. This one here, we're going to look at Philip here in Acts chapter 8, and he's called Philip the Evangelist. Later on in the book of Acts, he's going to be called Philip the Evangelist. And evangelism, what is that? It just means this: spreading the gospel, the Christian gospel, by public preaching or by personal witness. That's what evangelism is, spreading the good news of the gospel. And let's pick it up here in Acts chapter 8, verse 26. It says, "And the angel of the Lord spake unto Philip, saying, Arise and go toward the south, to the way that goeth down from Jerusalem unto Gaza, which is desert. And he arose and went, and behold, a man of Ethiopia, an eunuch, of great authority under Candace, queen of the Ethiopians, who had the charge of all her treasure, and had come to Jerusalem for to worship, was returning, and sitting in his chariot, read Isaiah the prophet." Now pause there just for a second. What's going on? Well, this guy's a great ruler, leader from Ethiopia. The queen there is Candace. Now, Candace isn't her name. It's a title that was of these African queens. And these queens were powerful and wealthy. And this guy's like one of the high up treasurer or the guy of the money. But this Ethiopian, why is he traveling to Jerusalem? Well, it tells us here, he went up there, great authority. He had come to Jerusalem to worship. So Philip is told to go into the desert, and he meets this guy. Now, what happens? Well, we pick it up here in verse 29. "Then the Spirit said unto Philip, Go near and join thyself to this chariot. And Philip ran thither to him and heard him read the prophet Isaiah and said, Understandest thou what thou readest? And he said, How can I accept a man should guide me? And he desired Philip that he would come up and sit with him. The place of the scripture which he had read was this: He was led as a sheep to the slaughter, like a lamb dumb before his shearer, so opened he not his mouth. In his humiliation, his judgment was taken away, and who shall declare his generation? For his life is taken from the earth. And the eunuch answered Philip and said, I pray thee, of whom speaketh the prophet this, of himself or of some other man? Then Philip opened his mouth and began at the same scripture, and preached unto him Jesus. And as they went on their way, they came to a certain water. And the eunuch said, See, here is water. What doth hinder me to be baptized? And Philip said, If thou believest with all thine heart, and thou mayest. And he answered and said, I believe that Jesus Christ is the Son of God. Verse 38. And he commanded the chariot to stand still, that they went down both of them into the water, both Philip and the eunuch, and he baptized him. And when they were come up out of the water, the Spirit of the Lord caught away Philip, that the eunuch saw him no more. And he went on his way rejoicing. But Philip was found at Azotus. And passing through, he preached in all the cities till he came to Caesarea. Wow, what a story. Philip, meets the Ethiopian eunuch out in the desert. There's so much that I think you and I can learn from Philip. As we learn from Stephen, so we will learn from Philip. I got five things I want to show you in this story about Philip that are, I think, noteworthy for us today. And the first one is, notice that Philip, he went without knowing. If the Lord called you away from your situation where you

in verse 30, it says he ran thither to him. He wasn't just, you know, moseying. It just reminds me of Colossians 3:23 that says, whatsoever you do, do it heartily as unto the Lord and not unto men. We're living in days where we should enthusiastically share the gospel with whoever we can, whenever we can, and trust the Lord that he's going to guide you. That gets us to the next thing. I like how there's something to learn here from the way Philip engages with this Ethiopian guy. And what he does, and this is point number three, notice he asks the right question. He asks the right question. Do you understand what you're reading? The old ask the question technique, can I just say that's one of the better things to do when you're wanting to spark a good conversation, is ask a question. Now, I'll get to this in a second, but before you ask a question, you should probably know what the answer is. I'm just going to give you a heads up on that. But ask the question. This is a great example. Philip, it says here in verse 30, Philip ran thither to him, heard him read the prophet Isaiah, and he said, understandest what thou readest? Do you understand what you're reading? By the way, think about questions that you can ask that can actually promote a good conversation. This is a technique you see in the Bible a lot. You'll see Jesus often ask questions to his disciples and then he'll give them the answer. Or even Jesus would answer questions with a question. You know, one of the things that I think that we drop is the people that are right closest to us, people that we work with, people that we go to school with. Do you have a question, bringing up a question that might be pertinent to their situation? I love how Philip realizes this dude's reading from the book of Isaiah. And so he has to say, you know, do you understand what you're reading? By the way, why does Luke, who's writing the book of Acts, why does he not say he was reading from Isaiah 53? Anybody have an answer to that? There weren't any chapter numbers in those days. But guess what? Philip knows that passage. He knows Isaiah 53, as we'll call it today. And what's Isaiah 53 about? Well, I love how he asks the right question. And because of asking the right question, that brings us to number four. He knew the answer to the question. That's an important part. Like when you say to somebody, just for joking, do you know where you're gonna go when you die? What do? When the person says, yes, I go into oblivion, I cease to exist. That's what I believe. And you're like, oh, okay, good night. And you walk away. Like, do you have an answer to that? Before you ask the question, you should have thought through what the response might be. What is the answer? You know, in God's word, the Bible, it says that you end up in one of two places, and God makes it clear that you're gonna either go to heaven or to hell. Well, then what's the next thing they say? Well, if God is love, he won't send me to hell. Oh, you don't understand. You send yourself to hell. The Bible tells us, remember we talked about, you know, Peter saying, oh, the Lord would that none should perish, but all would have come to repentance. It reminds me of what 1 Timothy chapter 2, verses 3 and 4 says. This is good, and it is pleasing in the sight of God our Savior, who desires all people to be saved and to come to the knowledge of the truth. Isn't it interesting that the Bible says God desires all people to be saved? And you might say, well, then doesn't that mean that everybody's gonna be saved then? If God desires it, it's gonna happen. Well, that's not how it works, the Bible says. It seems to me that from God's perspective, he already knows who's gonna be saved. And in the sovereignty, he already divinely elected and chosen. But from our perspective here on earth, what you're gonna have to realize is you got a choice to make. And that's part of evangelism. By the way, if you take hyper-Calvinism to the furthest extent, you'll notice those guys don't believe in evangelism because God already preordained everything. So why should I go out and witness to somebody if they're already chosen by God? Like, I'm not gonna waste my time being an evangelist if God's already done that. Meanwhile, we're told to go out and preach the gospel. And the idea is to convince people that they need to be saved because they have a choice to make. That's something to remember. But when you talk about that, don't forget to tell people, man, that's one of the biggest cop-outs when they say, well, if God is love, he's not gonna send me to hell. But we have to remember, you are sending yourself to hell if you reject his loving kindness. And what greater, you know, opportunity does Philip have to talk about the love of Jesus with Isaiah chapter 53? If I could pick one chapter in the Old Testament and say, I wanna talk about Jesus, I'd probably choose Isaiah 53. Like, what a great thing. Well, Brett, good for Philip. The Lord teed it up for him.
The Lord teed up that scripture. The guy just happened to be reading Isaiah 53. What is Isaiah 53 about? Well, let me just give you a quick snapshot for a reminder. Isaiah 53 is all about Jesus prophetically. The first thing that you'll notice in chapter 53 is it describes Jesus at his birth. In verses 1 and 2, it talks about what his life and ministry would be about. In verse 3, Isaiah 53 talks about he would die substitutionarily in our place for us. In verses 4 through 9, it talks about how he would

0: victoriously rise from the dead in Isaiah 53, verses 10 through 12. You're like, yeah, Brett, God teed it up for Philip. True, I'll give you that. But how many times has the Lord teed it up for you? I mean, how many times have you been at work and all of a sudden somebody comes up and asks you a question? Hey, what do you think about? And suddenly your heart starts beating, you're like, man, there's the teed up for me. This is an opportunity to talk about faith in Christ, about salvation. And the Lord does that all the time. The question is, are you sensitive to that? And are you open to when the Lord sets the stage for you to share and talk with someone? Or do you chicken out and say, must be the burger I had for lunch. I'm feeling a little weird right now. My heart's beating. And anyway, let's get back to work. God bless you. Wonder how many opportunities we miss. I've noticed that God tends to do that. He tends to, if you would, tee it up for you to set up the stage for you to share the gospel. The question is, are you faithful? Like Philip. And I love that Philip stays on topic. Did you see what it says there in verse 35? And then Philip opened his mouth and began to preach at the same scripture and preached unto him Jesus. Can I just give you that reminder? When you're sharing the gospel with people, don't get off on other topics. If you start making some good points, what's the first thing they'll do? They'll say, well, the church is full of hypocrites. And suddenly you're talking about the hypocrisy of other people. And the question I would ask is, what does that have to do with a person going to heaven or hell? See, what you need to do is bring it back to Jesus. Always bring the conversation back to Jesus Christ. That's always what you do. So, well, I think the church is full of hypocrites. What I've just said is, you've heard me say it here. I just say, you don't even have any idea. I've been in part of the church my whole life. It's worse than you think. But here's the thing. Aren't you glad that Jesus died for hypocrites like me and like you? Like, that's the whole reason hypocrites come to church, is because they need to be forgiven for their hypocrisy. Guess what? Jesus is the answer for that. Like, bring it always back to Jesus. Well, you believe in evolution or creation? Got to get it back to you know what? One thing I know about the way we exist, whether, you know, whatever you believe about creation, we all have this sin nature. And the Bible tells us that we're going to be held accountable for our sins. And guess what? There's someone who says, I'll pay your sin, your price. Like, you got to get it back to Jesus Christ every single time. People will say the Bible's full of contradictions, you know, and I'll say many scholars have studied the Bible extensively. And there's a lot of people who can offer insights and explanations on the apparent contradictions of the Bible. But right now, you know, let's talk about Jesus Christ, because that's the real issue. What are you going to do about Jesus Christ and your salvation and heaven and hell? Philip didn't preach to him Judaism. He didn't teach Bible prophecy. He didn't even talk about what baptism means. I love how the story ends with the guy getting baptized. I love the simplicity. They're riding along. All of a sudden, the eunuch says, hey, here's some water. What hinders me from being baptized? And Philip did not say, well, we got to go on baptismalrobe.com and get you a white robe. And we got to make sure your family's there with flowers. And we got to go through our 9-week series on baptism. Boy, a lot of work to do before we get you baptized. No, the guy says, what hinders me from being baptized? Verse 37, and Philip said, if thou believest with all thine heart, thou mayest be baptized. And he answered and said, I believe that Jesus Christ is the Son of God. What's required for a person to be baptized? To believe that Jesus Christ is the Son of God. To believe and accept. And if you're there getting baptized, you know, we can share with you in just a minute, hey, this is you recognizing your old sin nature, being buried in the river. You're coming out a new creation in Christ. You know, old things are passed away and floating down the river, and all things become new. Doesn't mean you're perfect. It means you're perfectly forgiven from this day forward. Baptism is an outward sign of an inward commitment. Now, the idea of keeping it on the point of Jesus Christ, don't let them get off course on that. You know, they'll try to get you onto all the controversial subjects. Paul the Apostle kind of gave us a lesson in this. And Mars Hill's where all the philosophers and the brainiacs of Greece and Athens would sit there and pontificate and cerebral discussions of all kinds. And Paul was preaching in the marketplace, the Agora, and then they said, hey, you're a smart guy. You need to go up on Mars Hill and talk to the big dudes. So Paul wanders up there to the big Mars Hill, and he starts a sermon, and all these brainiac guys, we'll hear this guy. Let's see what this dude has to say. Sadly, only a couple of people saved. Largely, his sermon was rejected. The reason this is interesting to me is when I was in a secular university, Southern Oregon University, I was in a literature class, and we were reading some of the greatest Greek writers. We had an assignment to read a little bit of this, a little bit of that, and we were a bunch of Homer. But one of the assignments was to read the Mars Hill sermon of Paul the Apostle. And the reason a secular college like Southern Oregon University would have us do that is because those who know Greek writing, nobody uses the Greek language like Paul the Apostle. Like Paul is like the most highest level of vocabulary, using a very academic level of Greek in his sermon to Mars Hill. It's like second to none. And what's interesting though is my professor did not believe the gospel message, nor did he believe what Paul was saying. He's just like, wow, listen to this guy speak. And that's really the result of Paul's message. See, some of you think, well, I can't share the gospel because I'm not smart. I don't have enough smartness. Guess what? Paul's smartness got him nowhere. In fact, Paul would learn a lesson from this sermon, I think, there, because eventually he gets to a place there in 1 Corinthians where he says in chapter 2, verse 1, he says, "And I, brethren, when I came to you in Corinth, I came not with excellency of speech or of wisdom, declaring unto you the testimony of God, for I determined not to know anything among you save Jesus Christ and him crucified." That's King James' way of saying, you know, I've done this before. I've come with excellency of speech and fanciful words and wisdom and all that. Waste of time. But he said, I came to you at Corinth with just a simple, single-centered message on Jesus Christ and him crucified. And really, Paul's ministry got simpler and simpler as he got older and older, and he was more effective. When he started just focusing on Christ and him crucified, then suddenly people were getting saved, because that is how people will receive Jesus Christ. We have to remember that, especially when we're talking about evangelism. I love the old Andre Crouch song, "Jesus is the answer for the world today. Above him, there's no other. Jesus is the way." It's so true, man. I hope you understand that. Well, there's one final observation here that I'd like to put in there. He went without knowing. I love his faith, a leap of faith. He went with enthusiasm. He asked the right question and he knew the answer to the question. Number five, he was empowered by the Holy Spirit. You know, remember, we have different relationships. The Holy Spirit's with you before you're saved. He's in you, but then he comes upon you. And the book of Acts is about normal dudes like Stephen, like Philip, like Peter, who the Holy Spirit came upon them. And suddenly they're doing stuff way out of their league. They're doing stuff that's way bigger than what they are able to do. And that's one of the things we see here. You might say, well, good for Philip. He's an evangelist and he was able to see this guy saved. But see, this is where you have the same power to tap into that Philip does, the Holy Spirit. Well, Brett, how do you know Philip had the Holy Spirit? Well, there's a couple, perhaps, places. The first place I would say is verse 29, where it says, "Then the Spirit said unto Philip, Go near and join thyself to this chariot." So Philip was in tune with the Spirit and the Spirit was leading him. Brett, are you suggesting that the Holy Spirit will talk to you? In a way, I've never heard the Holy Spirit speak to me in a certain voice, like word for word voice. I've never, maybe some of you have, I haven't. The Bible kind of gives us an indication of what the Holy Spirit does. It's like in Colossians 3:15, "Let the peace of God rule your heart." The book of Isaiah chapter 30, the Lord says, "I'll be a still small voice whispering in your ear whether to turn right or whether to turn left." It's an impression that your heart gets. You feel like a sense of peace about going this way and you have a sense of, no, I'm not going that way. And that's the way the Holy Spirit rules your heart. But if you've never had the Holy Spirit upon you, you don't know what it feels like. By the way, baptism is linked, I think, to the Holy Spirit in some way, shape, or form. Because every time somebody's baptized, something of the Spirit almost always happened in the Bible stories. Remember when Jesus was baptized, what happened? The Holy Spirit descended upon him in the form of a dove and was like right on his shoulder. Like, why did that happen? Because I think linked to baptism, the Holy Spirit is, like, that's where the Spirit might come on your life in a kind of a new and fresh way. The Holy Spirit is where you and I need to tap into that source of power. It's not by your might nor by your power, but it's by the Spirit of the Lord, saith the Lord of hosts. That's where the real power is. So when you're afraid to take that leap of faith because you don't have the right words, or you're not smart enough, or you don't know what to say, that's where you have to say, Lord, would you fill me afresh with your Holy Spirit? Give me that same power of Philip and of Peter and of Stephen. You know, we need to tap into that same power that is from the Holy Spirit. If you don't feel like you have enough, the answer is you really kind of don't. But that's where the Holy Spirit comes in. The simplicity of the gospel, keeping it simple, but also having the power of the Spirit behind you. Philip is an example of that. And I think that that's an example for you. And not just for old Pastor Brett up here talking, because I can say with absolute certainty that the Lord has used a very ordinary goofball like me to share the gospel. And I think sometimes we get used to, well, that's the pastor, so he's up there doing what he's supposed to do or whatever. But I just want to say, long before I was sitting up here on my stool or behind the pulpit, long before that, for some reason, the Lord just made me not smart enough to be afraid. When I was a kid, I would share the gospel with my friends. I'd talk about Jesus, and I saw, wow, people are hungry for Jesus. People are starving for salvation, and they want to hear the good news about Jesus Christ. And some of you maybe somehow missed that. And I would say, it's time to get on the wave. It's time to be concerned about the people that we love and know, whether they're going to heaven or going to hell. So I think we should take our challenge that the Lord gives us, go into all the world, preach the gospel, make disciples and baptize them. May the Lord give you maybe a new heart to just be open to sharing the good news with people. Maybe you're one who's never been saved to begin with. I know about Jesus, but what's this being saved and all this? The point is, the Bible says, in order to be saved, you must repent of your sin. This is the gospel, by the way. It's just a really easy description. We're all corrupted by sin, and the wages or the cost of sin is death. But good news, for God so loved the world, that's you and me, that he gave his only begotten son, that whoever believes in him, Jesus, will not perish, but have everlasting life. That's salvation. That's what we would call heaven, a future and a hope of heaven. And it's for the person who confesses. Romans 10:9-10. If you confess with your mouth and believe in your heart the Lord Jesus, that God raised him up from the dead, it says you will be saved.
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0: I wonder if there might be a few here even today who would say, I need to be saved. I need my sins forgiven. I'd be honored to pray a prayer of confession of faith with you right now, if that's you. And right where you are, and you want to acknowledge that you want to accept Christ. We'll just pray through that with you, just right here, right where you sit. Just acknowledge that right now, and let's just pray this prayer of confession of faith. Just have this come from your heart, and the Bible says God will hear this, and he'll honor this. It's nothing you do to deserve this. It's he did all the work. He died on the cross. Jesus did for your sins. So let's accept that. Let's pray. Dear Father in heaven, I believe in your son, Jesus. I believe that he died on the cross for my sins and that he rose up from the grave and that I'm forgiven. Help me to walk with you. Thank you for saving me. In the name of Jesus Christ. And Lord, I pray that you'd bless these people who've just confessed their faith in you. Lord, I pray that they'd know their sins are forgiven. Lord, we know we're not perfect, but we are perfectly forgiven because of the work of the cross. So would you just wrap your loving arms around them? May they know your goodness, Lord, and may they grow as they grow in faith and understand how good you are, Lord. I pray that you just bless them. Lord, help us to all let our light shine in this dark world, Lord. We know we need your son, Jesus. So give us a boldness, Lord, to present the gospel wherever we can. So we commit this to you and pray your blessing now in Jesus' name. Amen.
1: 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Well, we're so glad you joined us today. Next time, Pastor Brett will continue another verse-by-verse study looking at the Acts of the Apostles. 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
6: Hi there, I'm Jordan. 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Do you jump in and intervene, or do you cast judgment on them, or do you just kind of passively walk on by and leave it to somebody else better equipped to help? Well, we are going to be challenged today. Alistair Begg challenges us to learn from the example of a bold, compassionate servant. And Alistair's quote, "Will you give yourself to Christ afresh and tell him that you're prepared to be resourceful and bold, that you long to be useful, that you will not allow yourself to sidestep the issues under the contrivances of logical thinking?" I told you it was going to be challenging. 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

0: When you see someone in need, are you inclined to intervene? Or maybe cast judgment? How did this happen to that bad person? Or do you leave their plight to someone you deem better equipped to help them? Today on Truth for Life, Alistair Begg challenges us to learn from the example of a bold, compassionate servant. We're looking at chapter 38 in the Old Testament book of Jeremiah.
1: Now, having described then the condition of Jeremiah, let me just encourage you to think for a moment about the way in which we see these characteristics of this lovely Ebed-Melech man being given to us. First and straightforwardly, witness his boldness, his boldness. It would have been one thing for him to hold a conviction to himself, perhaps even to have tried to send a note somehow to the king, to do it in a discreet way, to wait until the king returned to his palace, to catch him in a corridor, to say, behind a cough, excuse me, I just wondered if I might speak to you about Jeremiah sometime. We could maybe get together and perhaps, but no. He takes himself out of the palace. He goes to the place of judgment. He goes directly to the king. He goes publicly to the king. Witness his boldness. Witness, secondly, his sense of moral outrage. He went out of the palace and he said to him, "My lord the king, these men have acted wickedly." In other words, this man possessed a sense of moral rectitude. He understood that right was right and wrong was wrong, and that what had taken place in this moment was so clearly wrong that someone had to stand up and say so. All that it takes for evil to triumph is for good men to remain silent. And they remain silent. And out of the wings comes this lovely, gentle, courageous, powerful, dramatic Ethiopian. For him to proceed in such a fashion was to bring himself into the place of disrepute. It certainly was to bring himself into the place of danger. I think the way in which we have this described for us is in order that we might understand that he was not acting on the basis of some random impulse, that all of a sudden his heart ran away with him, that he had a passionate outburst and shouted out or did something. He stands there purposefully, and it is, if you like, a premeditated act. Witness his boldness, witness his sense of moral outrage, witness, thirdly, his resourcefulness. Notice how easily the king is won over again in verse 10. What a vacillating character this man is. And yet in the providence of God, in order that his purposes may be fulfilled. And he speaks to the king, and so the king says, "Well, in that case, take 30 men from here with you and lift Jeremiah the prophet out of the cistern before he dies." There's something of Nehemiah about this next move, you know, isn't there? As soon as the signal was given, as soon as the light went to green, Nehemiah revealed his leadership capacities and his purposefulness and his resourcefulness. And so does this man, at least to some extent. That's why, as you follow him, you find him taking the men with him, and they're going to a room under the treasury in the palace. He must have said to the men, "Come with me." No big fuss, no bother. They were assigned to him, they followed him. "Where are we going?" they must have said to one another. "Well, he's taking us down to the palace treasury. Why are we going down there, and why are we going in the basement?" And into the basement he goes, and out of the basement he comes, and he's carrying with him a bunch of old rags and old clothes that he has gathered from underneath the temple treasury. And the group of 30 are looking at one another and saying, "What in the world is he going to be doing with these things?" He said, "Come on, man, let's keep moving. We have places to go. We have people to see." And along with the old rags and the old clothes, he brings with him the rope that is going to be necessary for the liberation of the prophet. Witness his boldness. Witness his sense of moral outrage. Witness his resourcefulness. Witness his tenderness and his compassion. So Ebed-Melech took these men, and he took these worn-out clothes and the ropes. That they had to bring Jeremiah out directly was not in question. But consider the thoughtfulness and the gentleness of this man as he calls down the instructions to the beleaguered prophet. Jeremiah, yes, we're going to let down a rope to you, Jeremiah. Thank you. Jeremiah, we're going to throw some stuff down on top of the rope. A bunch of old clothes and rags. Don't be put off by this. Don't let them hit you on the head. But they'll be coming down just directly afterwards. Have you got them all? Yes. And Jeremiah, we don't want to scar you and burn you because we're going to have to pull you out of this mud. It's imperative that we get you out. You mustn't die. We daren't allow you to suffocate. Take the rags that I've thrown down to you and wrap them round the ropes so that when you put them under your armpits, they will act as a buffer against your skin. And when you're ready, let me know, and then we'll start to pull. Don't you like this man already? This Ebed-Melech? This nobody man? Indeed, the name Ebed-Melech may not even be a name. It is possible that it simply translates one of the king's servants. He doesn't even have a name. You remember it said of Jesus that he made himself of no reputation. And so with the king's permission, and with the help of these others, Ebed-Melech hauls the aging prophet out of the cistern. And we're told into the safety of the courtyard of the guard. What a scene that must have been. Jeremiah, after all these years of giving himself to the task of proclaiming the word of the Lord, speaking, thus says God to you, leave the city, get on with the Babylonians. It's your only hope of life. Take your children and flee. Then on the receiving end of the charge of traitor, how wrong was that? How immoral was such an allegation? And how wrong was it for him to end up in this predicament? And now for him to be hauled out with all the mud coming off his cloak and off his sandals and all the stench of the rotting cistern and hear these ropes and rags preventing him from the burning, searing pain that could have been attached if someone less compassionate, less resourceful, less thoughtful, had gone to do the necessary task. Well, then let me conclude in this way. First of all, do you not see that here there is a challenge that needs to be faced? A challenge that needs to be faced. It's the challenge that is presented to us by this man. And it is this. Let us learn to be courageous when necessity requires it. If Ebed-Melech had said, you know, it'll never happen, he could have talked himself out of this. Between the time that he heard the news, processed the information, adopted a strategy in his mind, if he had simply said, you know, it's not really possible to pull this off, then he could have said, well, there's really no point in making a fuss. Says Calvin in a quite wonderful reference to this. He says, those who are overwise are often led, as it were, into inertness. Those who are overwise are often led into inertness. That's incidentally why many churches go nowhere, because the leadership is so overwise. They think in such logical terms all the time. They are totally paralyzed when it comes to boldness or to courage or to faith or to growth or to liberation. And you find congregations that have actually just remained static and inert and they're going nowhere at all. But it's all logical, you see. It's all been thoroughly analyzed, you know. We have considered the possibilities and have concluded that it is a bad use of resources. We have considered that it may be possible under some circumstances, but we don't believe that now is the time, you know, to take these kind of outlandish steps. If this man had figured it in that way at all, there would be no wonderful Old Testament cameo for us to consider in this evening hour. He could have said to himself, you know, if the king has given in to the fury of these nobles, what's the point in me trying? If I go and stir up a fuss, the next thing I'll know, we'll have a riot, I'll die, and in the meantime, they'll probably stone Jeremiah and get him out of the way for good. I don't think I'll do it. How abundant are the excuses that you and I contrive, determining them to be the products of our logic. But in this man's case, as Kidner puts it, love spoke louder than logic and prevailed. I love that. I'd like to write one line like that before I die. Love spoke louder than logic and prevailed. So then let us face the challenge that this man provides for us. It is a challenge to proceed on our course, to fulfill our duty, to allow no one and nothing to divert us from the paths of righteousness for his name's sake. Will you take up this challenge in the context to which you return tomorrow? Will you give yourself to Christ afresh and tell him that you're prepared to be resourceful and bold, that you long to be useful, that you will not allow yourself to sidestep the issues under the contrivances of logical thinking? You certainly will not put it in opposition to the demands of love and duty. So there's the challenge. And what of the example then to follow? Well, it is clear, is it not, that there is an example to follow. It is an example which combines firmness with compassion. It's an example which is able to use the ropes as they are necessary, but at the same time ensuring that we do not do so without the rags, which are equally necessary. Surely Jeremiah would have been justified in intervening with a measure of roughness. It would have been regarded as the evidence of concern. Jeremiah, yes, grab this. Worm. Hey. Oh, you dislocated my shoulders. You pulled my arms out of their sockets. Thanks for getting me out. But I'll never be the same again, you know. Could you have gone a little slower? Oh, we had to get you out. Got to get you out. It would have been justified. People would have said, you know, it's a shame that Jeremiah walks around like that now, but at least he got him out, you know. If he had stayed, he would have suffocated in the mud or he would have starved to death. Some of us are good with ropes. Oh, yes. Some of us are good with ropes. We are by nature rough. We'll yank him out. They should never have been in there in the first place. Get out of there. Grab a hold of this and get out. It's your own fault. Come out of there. Why did you say that? Why did you do that? Why did you go there? Come on now. I'm dropping the rope. Pull on. Hold on. And what if your hands burn? What if it leaves you with marks under your armpits? Just get up and get out. Some of us are good with ropes. And certainly, to have dropped down the rags alone would have been absolutely useless in terms of getting him out. What would he have done? He could have used them to, I suppose, wipe some of the mud off the lower part of his body. He could have used them to blow his nose. He could have used them to wipe his brow under the heat of the day as it came to him. But the rags alone would provide no opportunity for evacuation from his sorry predicament. Some of us are very good with rags. Very good with rags. But we want always just to leave people where they are. They're there now. You're okay now. You'll be fine now. And there's no change. There's no move. There's no liberation. It all sounds very kind. The words are nice and the gestures are meaningful, but there is no evacuation. Hence the combination. Hence the example. The ropes with the rags. Do you know the first word that comes on the list in 2 Peter 1? When Peter says, I want you to add to your faith these things. What's the first word? Goodness. That's the first word. Goodness. Right in the heart of the fruit of the Spirit in Galatians 5. Goodness. Titus chapter 2. In the wonderful section that begins at verse 9, where it says, the grace of God that brings salvation has appeared to all men, teaching us to say no to ungodliness and worldly passions and so on. And it finishes with the phrase, and to make a people who are eager to do good. Galatians chapter 6. Brothers, if someone is caught in a sin, you who are spiritual should restore him gently. Gently. Oh yeah, we're going to need the ropes because he's got to be pulled out. But we'll need the rags so as not to harm him. Isn't that what Paul says to the Thessalonians? And we as the apostles of Christ were gentle among you the way a mother is kind to her kids. Fundamentalism and evangelical Christianity is masterful with ropes. We got all kinds of ropes. We're missing some of the rags. Liberalism has made a Christianity of rags and has no ropes. So there's a challenge to face. There's an example to follow. And finally, I think there's a glimpse here to ponder. A glimpse to ponder. Because I don't think it is possible to look into the description of this Ebed-Melech. To spend, if you like, a moment or two in his company, as we've done. But to spend a moment or two in his company should give us a glimpse of Jesus. For the law came by Moses, and grace and truth came by Jesus. See, Jeremiah needed a friend. From the company of those most considered possibilities, no one emerges. And from the servant quarters, God stirs from heaven and moves such an unlikely man to fulfill such an amazing purpose. He gives me a glimpse of Jesus. I found a friend. Oh, such a friend. He loved me ere I knew him. He drew me with the cords of love, and thus he bound me to him. And round my heart so closely twined, these ties that naught can sever. For I am his, and he is mine, forever and forever. If Ebed-Melech had lived in our day, having gone through the privileged experience described here 600 years B.C., I'm sure that when he walked along the corridor of his palace back to his job and he heard the music, he'd be saying, yes, as it goes, and you just might have a problem that we understand. We all need somebody to lean on. Oh, yeah, he might have a problem. That's right, Lord. Yes, we do. And you help me get old Jeremiah, all muddy old Jeremiah. We got him up, Lord. Yes, we did. Yes, we did. He gives me a glimpse of Jesus. In tenderness, he sought me. Weary and sick with sin, and on his shoulders brought me back to his fold again. Oh, the love that sought me. Oh, the blood that bought me. Oh, the grace that brought me to his fold. Wondrous grace that brought me to his fold. Ebed-Melech, an Old Testament cameo, ropes and rags.
0: 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One of our customer service reps will be happy to help you sign up. And when you do, be sure to request the two-book bundle, two books from Puritan author and minister John Flavel. This is just one of the ways we will say thank you for your support. The books are titled Christ and His Threefold Office and Christ Humbled Yet Exalted. Now here is Alistair with a closing prayer.
1: Father, bring your word, we pray, to bear upon our lives as individuals. Some of us are actually in miry clay on account of the fact that we have never, ever considered what it means that Jesus came to rescue us. And we need to cry out to you so that you might put our feet upon a rock and establish our going and put a new song in our hearts. Some of us, Lord, have been standing on the rock and bemoaning how many people are down in the mud. We find it easier to chastise them for their predicament than we do ever to seek to intervene in their circumstances. Forgive us our hard, stony, cold hearts. Some of us, Lord, tonight have been so graciously removed from dire predicaments as a result of the intervention of people like Ebed-Melech, and we bless you for them, and we thank you for their memory. And we pray that inasmuch as he is a challenge to us, that we may face the challenge. Insofar as he is an example for us, that we might follow the example. And to the extent that he gives us a glimpse of Christ, we pray that we may seek him with all of our hearts. And for us as a congregation, we pray that you will take a study such as this and burn it into our lives in such a way that we might become, by your grace and favor, a place that is known for the ropes of truth and the rags of grace, so that unbelieving men and women, those who struggle on the seas of life, the lonely and the wretched, the downtrodden, the disappointed, those who live with the symptoms of sin, may be drawn into the fold of Christ, so that they may come to say, "He hideth my soul in the cleft of the rock that shadows a dry, thirsty land. He hideth my life in the depths of his love and covers me there with his hand. And he covers me there with his hand, for Jesus' sake. Amen."
0: I'm Bob Lapine. Thanks for joining us this week. Next week, we begin a study of the apocalyptic visions found in the Old Testament book of Daniel. We'll hear warnings and encouragement as we interpret these prophetic passages together. The Bible teaching of Alistair Begg is furnished by Truth for Life, the learning is for living.
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12: Last day for our memory verse, Joshua 1, verse 9. Have I not commanded you? Be strong and courageous. Do not be afraid. Do not be discouraged. For the Lord your God will be with you wherever you go. You know, the last few days we've talked about the core takeaways from this verse. The first was courage is a command, and the second was the reassurance against fear. And today's core takeaway is the promise of God's presence. You know, the ultimate reason for bravery is God's promise of His constant presence. So Joshua 1, verse 9. Hope Lives 365 is next.
13: With SRN News, I'm Bob Agnew in Washington. President Trump says Darlene Graham, that's a sister of the late Lindsey Graham, has his support to run for a full term to replace her brother in the U.S. Senate. Graham is currently serving the remainder of her late brother Lindsey Graham's Senate term, but she's weighing a possible run for a full term. When the midterms come up this year, she would be voted in if that's going to happen, and then the current term that she is actually sitting in for, the former senator, would come to an end in January. China says today it has never interfered in U.S. elections and has no interest in doing so. It's urging Washington to stop making what it calls groundless accusations after President Trump accused Beijing of meddling in the 2020 election, a charge he made last night as he addressed the nation. A lot of wildfires burning in Minnesota and Canada, sending smoke down to the lower 48. Doctors and some studies indicate that smoke can harm pregnant women, increasing the risk of...
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19: According to the most famous of all German legends, sometime in the May of the year 1284, the little village of Hemlin found itself overrun with a plague of rats. The residents tried everything they could think of, but they failed to get rid of the rats. Finally, the mayor promised 1,000 florins, their unit of money, to anyone who could end the plague. A stranger dressed in a bright patchwork clothing soon showed up and said he could rid the town of the rats. One night, the stranger played a soft tune on his flute, luring the rats to follow him toward the nearby river Weser, where they were drowned. The mayor, however, refused to pay the stranger and instead ordered him out of town. But the man returned one Sunday morning and again began playing a tune which only the children of the town could hear. Completely under his spell, the children followed him out of the town all the way to the mountains. Suddenly, a huge door opened in a mountainside, leading to a cave inside. The man with the flute walked in, followed by the children. The door closed, and the children of Hemlin were never seen again. That is the well-known legend of the Pied Piper of Hemlin. Now, it can be dangerous to follow somebody without thought or question. It can be dangerous to allow ourselves to come under someone else's magnetic, charismatic influence. Of course, the story of the children of Hemlin is only a legend, but that story is being repeated in religious venues again and again. It can be dangerous to let somebody else do our thinking for us. Dangerous, even deadly. Consider one such man with a flute, a man who played a political tune of national pride and revolution, a man named Adolf Hitler. Consider another man, I'll say with a flute, a man whose followers today continue to hear his tune and reverence him so totally that they'd give their lives for him. A man who threatens the world with a nuclear holocaust. A man in North Korea. But nowhere are the results of blindly, mindlessly following someone who plays the tune called Follow Me more deadly than in the realm of religious cults. Consider the infamous 1997 tragedy involving the cult known as Heaven's Gate, led by a mentally disturbed, unbalanced leader named Marshall Applewhite, who claimed to be an alien from the kingdom of heaven. The cult of 39 members committed collective suicide, tragically, on March 27 by drinking a combination of phenobarbital and alcohol. Cult members believed that the arrival of a comet called Hale-Bopp was a sign that they were to shed their containers or their bodies in preparation to board an alien spacecraft arriving to transport them back to the kingdom of heaven. By the time the Heaven's Gate tragedy was over, the world had already learned just how deadly a cult could be. On November 18, 1978, Jim Jones, the controlling and mesmerizing leader of the cult called the People's Temple, ordered his flock, some of whom moved with him to Ghana, South America, to join him in suicide by drinking cyanide-laced Kool-Aid, and all 919 of the people of the compound died. And on April 19, 1993, after a 51-day standoff with the FBI, leader David Koresh and 76 members of his Branch Davidian cult died when Mount Carmel, their compound outside Waco, Texas, burned to the ground. Today, I have an urgent message to share with you on this broadcast. It is a life and death message. And my message is, beware of following.

cult leader? Can we trust our salvation to any religious leader? And when I ask these questions, I'm really including myself. As a minister of the gospel, it's my great privilege to share Bible truth with you here each week and each day on the Salem Network. And I can assure you that I will never, never, never share error on this contrast. On this broadcast, I can assure you that what we share here will be based on Scripture. But how can you know that for sure? How can you be absolutely certain that I don't mislead you? When it comes to your eternal destiny, to your own personal salvation, you cannot take the risk, you can't afford to take the risk by letting any religious leader, no matter how persuasive or believable or likable he may be, do your thinking and studying for you. I encourage you, I urge you, I beseech you, check what I say out by your own Bible. The Bible, Jesus said in John 17, verse 17, sanctify them through thy word. Thy word is truth. God's word is truth. Proverbs 23, verse 23 says, buy the truth and sell it not. Truth can bear investigation. Truth can bear study. That's why I urge you, don't take my word for it, take the Bible's word for it. I love that old poem that says, what says the Bible, the blessed Bible to me? The teachings of men so often mislead me. But what says the Bible, the blessed Bible to me? There is a way you can know whether the things that I bring to you here each week are true or not. There's a way you can find out whether any other religious leader is telling the truth. My Bible says in Romans 14, verse 12, every one of us shall give account of himself to God. You know, people say to me, oh, Pastor Mark, I heard what you said on the broadcast. It sounds so logical and truthful. And yes, it seemed to be from the Bible. But my pastor says, my priest says, and I say to you, your pastor's words, your priest's words, my words are not the sole criteria for truth. God's word is. Where your pastor echoes the word of God, praise God. Where your religious leader echoes the word of God, praise God. Where my words echo the word of God, praise God. The Bible is the foundation of our faith. 2 Timothy chapter 3, verse 15 says, study to show yourself approved unto God. My Bible says in 2 Corinthians 5, verse 10, as translated in the New International Version, we must all appear before the judgment seat of Christ, that each one of us may receive what is due him in his body for the things that are done. Friend of mine. In the final judgment, God won't say, well, I realize that you were sincerely convinced that your religious leader you followed was teaching only truth. I realize that in ignorance you were just deceived by errors he actually was teaching you. I realize that you thought it was safe to put your salvation in his hands. I'll just overlook everything. No, God's not going to say that. God's going to say, I gave you a mind. I gave you the Bible. You were responsible for using them both, studying the Word of God. If you sincerely believe that you're on the road that leads to Miami, Florida, but instead you're on the road headed to Minneapolis, you're not going to get to Miami no matter how sincere you are. And in the end, multitudes will miss heaven and eternal life who sincerely believe they were on the right road, but they weren't. Sincerity is not enough. Were those people that followed Jim Jones in the jungles of Guyana sincere? They were sincere, but they were sincerely wrong. Were those people that followed Marshall Applewhite in the Heaven's Gate cult, were they sincere? But they were sincerely wrong. And so sincerity isn't enough. We must test. We must compare everything we hear to the Word of God. It's the only source of ultimate truth we have. Well, some people say, well, Pastor Finley, I go to this certain church, and maybe they don't teach quite right, but I love the music. I love the way the pastor preaches. Friend of mine, be sure that that pastor is not feeding you poison. You might as well say, I love the music in a certain restaurant, but even though they do not mix a little poison in the soup, or even though they do mix a little poison in the soup, and I get sick every time I go there, I like the music. Look, our only safety is to follow God's word. Our only safety is to turn away from any religious leader who doesn't teach you in harmony with the Word of God. You may not understand what's going on, but if you play follow the religious leader, you may be following a Pied Piper who leads you to your final destruction.

0: I love you, my brother, sister. I'm speaking to you plainly today because I do not want you to be misled. The Bible says in Proverbs 14, verse 12, there is a way that seems right to a man, but its end is the way of death. The Bible clearly points out the one road that leads to salvation, to eternal life. But the devil's great success through all history has been to study everything genuine that God has made and counterfeit it. So Satan's plan has been to confuse men and women with an overwhelming array of counterfeits, and his plan has met with tragic, amazing success. Satan has a counterfeit for every truth in the Bible. He has a bewildering variety of counterfeit roads to heaven. Some of them are so radically different from God's way that they're easy to spot. The teachings of most cults are so bizarre that comparatively few are deceived. But I would be remiss if I didn't share with you at least some of the characteristics that nearly all cults have in common, marks that identify them. Among these marks, there are three specific marks. Once you understand this, you will be able to spot a counterfeit.
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0: Once you be able to understand the truth of God's word, immediately you'll be able to see counterfeits. Here's the first identifying sign of a counterfeit. They all believe their leader is a Messiah or godlike person. That was certainly true of Jim Jones, People's Temple. That was certainly true of the doomed followers of David Koresh. That was certainly true of the followers of Reverend Sung Myung Moon. That was certainly true of the followers of Charles Manson and his murderous family. They all believed that their leader had these Messiah-like qualities. My Bible says in Acts 4, verse 12, there is no under name under heaven whereby we must be saved except Jesus. My Bible says in Isaiah 45, verse 22, look unto me, Jesus says, all the ends of the earth, for I am God, and there is none else. We find Jesus is our only Savior. Jesus is the only one that died on the cross for us. Jesus is the only one that blood was shed for us. Jesus is the only one that was placed in the grave. Jesus is the only one that was resurrected from the dead. Jesus is the only one that is our high priest. Jesus is the only one who's coming again for us. There is only one Savior, that's Jesus. What do you say? Amen. Secondly, they also believe that they can accept only the interpretation of the Bible given by their leader. They don't believe in independent choice, free will, and free thought. If free choice creeps into these groups and people bring up different opinions, that's a disaster. The Reverend Moon told his followers, I am your brain. I'm quoting him. I'll do your thinking for you. Jim Jones was preaching once. He held up the Bible and he said, don't look at this, look at me. They believe their leader has the final word, not the authority of the Bible. What does the Bible say? 2 Timothy chapter 3, verse 16, all scripture is given by inspiration of God and is profitable for correction, for reproof, is profitable for doctrine. So all scripture is given by inspiration of God. Acts chapter 17, verse 11, these were more noble than those in Thessalonica than that they received the word with all readiness of mind and studied whether these things are so. So yes, God invites us to study the word for ourselves. Thirdly, they believe their leader is going to establish a kingdom of God on earth. They're always talking about specific dates. Christ will come on this date or that date. They take away emphasis from the cross, while the message of the Bible takes you to the cross. They take away emphasis on the second coming of Christ, where Jesus Christ comes in clouds of glory as lightning flashes from the east to the west. The Bible says, when Jesus comes, every eye will see him. Revelation 1, verse 7. Every eye will see him. Revelation 1, 7. It's a visible coming. Every ear will hear him. Psalm 50, verse 3. Our God comes and will not keep silent. 1 Thessalonians 4, 16 and 17. The Bible says he comes with a trumpet, with a loud voice of the Lord himself should descend from heaven with a shout, with the voice of the archangel, with the sound of a trumpet. Christ's coming is literal. Christ's coming is visible. Christ's coming is audible. And it says that Christ will come, and he will come in the glory of the angels. His coming is a glorious coming. But Satan's greatest success is not so much with strange cults as with producing a religious counterfeit that contains some truth, but it is truth mixed with a tiny fraction of error. So yes, we need to beware of the cults, but we also need to beware of the preacher, the priest, the rabbi, the teacher, who mixes, even unknowingly, the tiniest bit of error with the truth he shares. Now let me share with you how your ultimate safeguard against the religious error. Here it is, 1 Thessalonians chapter 5, verse 21. Test all things, hold fast to that which is good. What does it say? Test all things. Test all things. Test every idea. Test every spiritual book. Test every magazine. Yes, every religious broadcast. Test all things against the one source of truth, the Bible. Whatever passes that test is safe and good, and you can hold it fast. Some time ago, the United States government became concerned about a great number of counterfeit bills flooding the country. To help deal with this problem, a 6 weeks course was arranged. Bank tellers from all over the country met in Washington, D.C. And as they met, they studied money. How many counterfeit bills do you suppose they viewed during the 6 week period? Not one. They spent hours studying the minute details of the genuine one, the genuine five, the genuine 10, the genuine $20 bill. By thoroughly knowing the genuine, they could immediately detect a counterfeit in the light of truth. A counterfeit became immediately apparent. And when we become thoroughly familiar with the genuine truths of God's word, Satan's counterfeits, his errors, will stand out like the noonday sun. A Bible is full of warnings against pied pipers who come along and bid us to follow them. Some may seem ever so believable, ever so sincere, ever so caring, ever so persuasive. But people aren't deceived when they recognize an error and decide to believe it anyway. People are deceived when they sincerely and without question accept an error as truth. Now, did you get that? They're not deceived when they receive an error and they say, I'm going to believe it. That's not deception. That's foolhardiness. But they're deceived when they sincerely, without question, accept error as truth. Notice with me just a small sampling of the hundreds of warnings against error in the Old Testament. Daniel, warning against a coming religious error, which the prophet called the little horn power, a power that would unite church and state, a power that would lead people into apostasy. He says, Daniel 7, verse 25, this power would speak pompous words against the Most High. He shall persecute the saints of the Most High, intend to change times and the law. And it happens. The law, this power would intend to change, is God's law, the Ten Commandments. Look, in Isaiah chapter 8, verse 20, it says, to the law into the testimony. If they speak not according to this word, there's no law, no light in them. Notice, to the law into the testimony. To the law of God, the Ten Commandments, and the testimony of Scripture, the truths of the Bible. If they speak not in harmony with this word, there is no light in them. Now, it doesn't say there is no truth in them, because the devil mixes truth and error. It doesn't say that there is no power in them, because the devil sometimes can give power. It doesn't say that there is no love in them. It doesn't say there's no warm embracer. It says there's no light. Why does it say there's no light? To the law into the testimony, Isaiah 8, verse 20. If they speak not according to this word, there's no light in them. Light is what we follow. God will have an end time people that love Jesus so much that they follow him. Where are they? How can you tell them? Revelation 14, verse 12 says, Here are the people of God. Here is the endurance, that is, the steadfastness, the perseverance of the saints, the believers. Here are they that keep the commandments of God and have the faith of Jesus. God will have an end time people, saved by grace, redeemed by his love, have Christ's faith living in their heart. They hang on in the crisis of this earth's history. But it says, here are they. Here are they that keep the commandments of God and have the faith of Jesus. Grace leads them to obedience. The faith of Christ dwelling in their heart leads them to obey God. In the New Testament, Jesus says this, Matthew 24, verse 24, for false Christs and false prophets will arise to show great signs and wonders, to deceive, if possible, the very elect. The Apostle Paul says in Acts 20, verse 29 through 31, he issues an urgent warning, I know this, that after my departure, savage wolves will come in you, not sparing the flock. Also from among your own selves will men arise speaking great things. See, savage wolves, what are they? They destroy the flock from without. But he says men will arise from among you, right within the church, speaking perverse things. What kind of things are perverse things? They're crooked things, to draw away disciples after themselves. Therefore watch and remember, for after 3 years I didn't cease to warn you with day and night with tears. Paul says, apostasy is going to come. Look, Revelation, the Bible's last book, John warns about false religion in the last days. Revelation 18, 1 to 4, he says, after these things I saw another angel come down from heaven, having great authority, the earth is illuminated with his glory. He cries mightily with a loud voice, saying, Babylon the great is fallen, become a dwelling place of demons, a prison from every foul spirit, and a cage of every unclean and hateful bird. And I heard another voice from heaven saying, come out of her, my people, lest you share in her sins, lest you receive her plagues. Babylon means confusion. What an appropriate symbol of the confusing babble of voices calling us today from countless cults and churches and false religious leaders saying, follow me. At the trial of Jesus, the Roman governor, Pilate asked him, as it's recorded in John 18, verse 38, what is truth? In his ministry, Jesus had already answered that question. In John 14, verse 6, he said, I am the way, the truth, and the life. And as he once prayed to his Father, Jesus said, sanctify them by your truth. Your word is truth, John 17, verse 17. Jesus is truth. The word of God is truth. Only here will any of us find truth. All else is defective and imperfect and erroneous. A moment ago, I shared the three marks of a cult. Now there's a fourth mark I want to add, but it's a characteristic, not just of strange cults, but of all false systems of religion. Here it is. Erroneous religion fails to understand the significance of God's law. Mark this carefully. Any religious leaders who say the law of God is unimportant, who say the Ten Commandments are passe and out of date, the Bible says there's no light in them. You don't want to be misled or misguided by leaders into unending darkness. Don't open yourself up to deception. Do you want to find truth? Find a people doing the will of God. Find a church doing the will of God. Find a church that honors the law of God. Find a church that gives more than lip service to God's law of love, that includes all the Ten Commandments, not just some of them, that includes the most neglected, ignored, and attacked commandments of all, the fourth commandment, the seventh-day Sabbath. Without a single doubt, there are good Christians in many churches. The Bible says in these last days, God is speaking to us. Jesus is speaking to us. Jesus says, if you love me, keep my commandments. How is it with you, my friend?
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0: Is Jesus your only Savior? Is Jesus your Lord right now? Satan has his eyes on us. He has his eyes on countless religious organizations that are preaching error. 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Jesus wants to promote truth. Error takes many forms. 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Today, I invite you to God's Word that knows no confusion, no uncertainty, to fill your mind with the truths of Scripture and to cut through the confusion of this world. The Bible is a powerful spotlight that cuts through the fog.
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6: And good afternoon. I'm Jordan. You know, there are a lot of things we don't understand. 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And we sometimes think that if we do everything God says to do, if we pray and go to church and we give and we love God more than anything or anyone else and we love our neighbors, everything should be sunshine and roses. But it's not. You know, the hard truth is life isn't fair. And we were told it wouldn't be. But one thing we know for sure is that God is with us and He is for us. So as we walk with Him, we walk in peace, even though the storm rages. You know, we don't realize what a shelter He is until we're in the storm. 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
10: Hell is a place where the Holy Spirit has ceased to work. In this place where the Holy Spirit has stopped working, hell, it's an inhospitable place. It streams. Now this is Edom. Its streams will be turned into pitch, and its loose earth into brimstone, and its land will become burning pitch.
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12: Hi, I'm Caleb, and welcome to Building Your House with Tim Brown, pastor of Calvary Chapel Fremont. 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
10: Going through the tunnel of wrath here. So in verses 2 through 4, we saw God's worldwide wrath poured out upon a world. Again, we're told in verse 2, the Lord's indignation is against all the nations. Why? Not just because He's ticked off. It's because they wouldn't repent. Because they wouldn't bow the knee to Jesus. The only people who are touched by the wrath of God are those who will not bow the knee to Jesus Christ. Have you bowed the knee to Jesus Christ? We're going to give you an opportunity this morning at the end of the message to bow your knee to Jesus and to say, yes, Jesus, I receive you. Yes, Jesus, I repent of my sin. I believe God raised you from the dead. I confess you as Lord. We want to see you do that this morning. In verses 5 through 8, we see God's deserved judgment. Verse 5, for my sword is satiated, or it's satisfied in heaven. Behold, it shall descend for judgment upon Edom. Edom was the nation to the right of, to the east of, the southeast of Israel, southeast of the Dead Sea. And upon the people whom I have devoted to destruction. The sword of the Lord is filled with blood. It is sated. It is, you know, filled with fat and with the blood of lambs and goats, with the fat of the kidneys of rams. For the Lord has a sacrifice in Bozrah, which was a city in Edom, and a great slaughter in the land of Edom. Wild oxen will also fall with them, and young bulls with the strong ones. Thus their land will be soaked with blood, and their dust become greasy with fat. For the Lord has a day of vengeance, a year of recompense for the cause of Zion. In verses 5 through 8, we see God's deserved wrath. It's a year of recompense. It's a year of God paying back what they deserve. In the scripture, Edom is a picture of the flesh. Edom here serves as an example of the nations of the earth who refused to bow their knee to Christ. The thing with the flesh, again, we talked about the flesh last week. How do you, what is the flesh? Take the H off the end, spell it backwards, you got self. The flesh puts more value in the immediate than the ultimate. The flesh puts more value in the things of man than the things of God, and it puts more value in the things of the world than the things of the Spirit. Now, Edom, that nation of Edom, again, which is to the southeast of the Dead Sea, it gets its name from Esau. Edom, the Edomites are the descendants of Esau. Esau was the brother of Jacob. We know that Esau was a hunter. He loved the field. He loved, you know, the world. He was probably a, you know, tough guy and would beat people up, you know, that kind of a thing. Jacob, though, he's like a mama's boy. And he would stay at home. He would learn how to cook. He knew how to cook keto. So if anybody wants to talk to him about that, you know, he knew all. He probably knew how to knit and basket weave and all that kind of stuff. He's gonna beat me up when I get to heaven, you know. But Esau came in one day after hunting, and he was just famished. He needed something to eat. And Jacob had just bought, he'd just been to In-N-Out. And he had a double-double there. And Esau, man, said, give me that double-double. You know, I want that. Give it to me. And Jacob says, well, you know, you can have it, but you can't have it for free. Sell me your birthright. And so the birthright was the right of the firstborn to carry on the family name. And not only that, but to be the head of the family. And not only that, but to be God's representative in the family. Esau could care less about being God's representative. Esau could care less about being in the line ultimately of Messiah. He could care less about those things. And so he gave up his birthright because he was a man who was dedicated to the things of the flesh. The stew that Jacob made for him, that double-double from In-N-Out, that was immediate. The birthright was ultimate, but that was so far, he could care less about it. Again, he cared more about the immediate than the ultimate, the world than the Spirit, the things of God than the things of man. And Edom represents all of the nations who walk by the flesh and live in the flesh. Here's how Psalm chapter 2 puts it concerning the nations. Why are the nations in an uproar and the peoples devising a vain thing? The kings of the earth take their stand and the rulers take counsel together against the Lord and against His anointed, the Messiah, against Christ, saying, let us tear their fetters apart and let us cast away their cords from us. the nations of the earth, the kings, the counselors, the princes, and the people. They want to cast off the cords of God being the creator. They want to cast off the cords of gender. They want to cast off the cords of marriage. They want to cast off the cords of family. They want to cast off the cords of sexual sanity. And we're not even out of Genesis chapter 1 now yet. They're casting all of these things that God has determined. They're casting off right and wrong, guilt and innocence, heaven and hell. We refuse, the nations of the earth say. We refuse, the counselors and the kings of the people say. We refuse to recognize the Word of God. We refuse to recognize the Son of God. And we refuse to recognize the salvation of God. Let's cast off their cords. We hate the Word of God. We hate the law of God. We don't want to be accountable to anybody. No one's going to tell us what to do. We'll determine right and wrong on our own, which was the original temptation to Eve. And the nations are still walking in that deceit. All of the nations are like Edom. All of the nations have thrown off the constraints of God. They've gone through the Bible buffet and they said, you know, zilch to all of it. I've been to some buffets, and especially the seafood section. There's just some nasty stuff in there. And I'll take my plate empty through it, and I'll come out, and it's empty. And I'll see other guys, their plates are piled high with all these moving things and stuff. No thank you at all. And so the nations have gone through the Bible of a faith, and they said, we want nothing of what God has for us. The world hates the doctrine of the wrath of God. They hate the doctrine of the wrath of God, and they consider it to be a horrendous doctrine, unworthy of the character of God. In fact, unfortunately, there are some evangelicals, some pastors, some theologians who are really beginning to dilute the doctrine of the wrath of God because it is so unpopular out in the culture. You say that God loves us, God cares for us, and then you have something like Isaiah chapter 34, where his sword is, you know, sated with blood, the fat of the slain animals fills the land, all the streams are filled with blood. Is that your God who loves us? And so many Christians go, oh, wow. No, you know, I think he's talking symbolically there about not liking sin. No, you got to take it at its full strength. You can't dilute the doctrine of God. It means exactly what it says. You don't want to get God mad. Our God is a consuming fire, like we read last week in Isaiah 33. The world hates the doctrine of the wrath of God. And yet, listen, notice this. Yet many who reject the wrath of God practice the wrath of man. Many who reject the doctrine of the wrath of God have no problem practicing the wrath of man. This is J.K. Rowling. She was canceled from the Museum of Pop Culture in Seattle for her hateful and divisive views on the transgender issue. Her name and her image was removed from the Harry Potter exhibit. The museum's transgender project manager criticized Rowling for her bigotry towards transgender people. Now, it's interesting to me that many people who today reject the counsel of hell readily embrace cancel culture. And since Rowling refuses to walk in step with the museum's ideology, her name was removed, her image was removed. I think hell is the ultimate cancel culture. And the museum said, Rowling deserves our wrath. She's not in step with us. Well, God says, the world not in step with me deserves my wrath. Here's a little bit more on J.K. Rowling. Here are some of the more vicious criticisms leveled at her because of her views on the transgender issue. She's been accused of being a TERF, a trans-exclusionary radical feminist, a term that is considered derogatory and hateful by many trans activists and allies. She has been called a bigot, a transphobe, a fascist, a Nazi, and a white supremacist. She's been threatened with violence, rape, and death by some of her detractors online. She's been boycotted, canceled, and shunned by some of her fans, celebrities, and the organizations that used to support her work. She's been sued, investigated, and censored by some of the institutions and platforms that published or hosted her work. She's been sent to secular hell. And I don't know the name of anybody that did that, but there's no doubt in my mind that at least one of those would look at the church and shame us, or try to shame us, for the doctrine of the wrath of God in the Scripture. And yet they carry out this vicious attack. They send her into the darkest, deepest hell they can. They practice the wrath of man. Now, my whole point there is that I think there's a double standard in the way that people consider Christian doctrine. What they find horrible in God, unacceptable in God, they are, by their morality, they are driven. There's a moral imperative for them to banish J.K. Rowling to secular hell. And if they didn't, they'd be wrong in doing so. Because there's a logic built into the moral structure of the universe, whether you're a Christian or a non-Christian. Those who do right are rewarded. Those who do wrong are punished. You don't have to be a Christian to understand that. There's just this moral logic. There's this moral imperative in the structure of ethics and morality. And people are driven to that. And I think part of that for me is what it means to be made in the image of God. And so people protest against God what they see in themselves. Well, in verses 5 through 8, we saw God's deserved wrath. In verses 9 through 17, we see that God's wrath brings people to a place where the Holy Spirit has stopped working. Now, in my mind, we move from the great tribulation period, as it's revealed in the book of Revelation, to hell itself. Because it's interesting, at the end of the book of Revelation, the Bible ends with two destinies, heaven and hell. Those who won't follow Jesus and bow the knee to them find themselves in a place where the Holy Spirit has stopped working. And what's hell? It's a place where the Holy Spirit has stopped working. Now, I don't care if you believe in the traditional evangelical biblical doctrine of hell, or you might be one who's called an annihilationist, or you believe in conditional mortality. There's all kinds of positions now the evangelical church takes on hell. But whatever it is in your theological conception, hell is a place where the Holy Spirit has ceased to work. And in the balance of our chapter, which we'll move through quickly, we'll see that. In verses 9 and 10, we see that this place where the Holy Spirit has stopped working, hell, it's an inhospitable place. Its streams, now this is Edom, its streams will be turned into pitch, and its loose earth into brimstone, and its land will become burning pitch. It will not be quenched night or day. Its smoke will go up forever. From generation to generation, it will be desolate. None will pass through it forever and ever. No food, no water, no possibility for any kind of regenerative process to take place. Pitch is drawn from pine trees. It's drawn from coal tar. It's also called asphalt. And so it says here that in Edom, there'll be these streams of flammable sludge. Not filled with water, but filled with this flammable sludge. Brimstone is sulfur. It's a mineral that burns easily. It produces a very foul smell. And so Edom, this place where the Holy Spirit has stopped working, it's a blazing furnace where nothing can live or grow. It's analogous to what happened to Sodom and Gomorrah when the Lord rain fire and brimstone down upon it. In verses 11, let's read 11 through 15. We'll see that it's an unclean place. But the pelican and hedgehog will possess it. The owl and raven will dwell in it. And he will stretch over it a line of desolation and the plumb line of emptiness. Its nobles, there is no one there whom they can proclaim king, and its princes will be nothing. Thorns will come up in its fortified towers, nettles and thistles in its fortified cities. It will also be a haunt of jackals and an abode of ostriches. The desert creatures will meet with the wolves, and the hairy goat also will cry to its kind. Yes, the night monster will be there and will find herself a resting place. The tree snake will make its nest and lay eggs there and will hatch and gather them under its protection. Yes, the hawks will be gathered there, everyone with its kind. So not only is it an inhospitable place, it is an unclean place. It is filled with all of these unclean animals. The pelican, the hedgehog, the owl, the raven, the jackals, the ostriches, the wolves, the hairy goat, the tree snake. These are unacceptable, really, as sacrifices to God, and they're unacceptable as food for mankind. Not only is it an unclean place, in verse 11, the second part, it's a what I'll call a decreated place. Notice 11b. He will stretch over it the line of desolation and the plumb line of emptiness. In the Hebrew, desolation and emptiness are tohu and bohu. And some of you are familiar with Genesis 1, verse 2, where we're told that the earth was formless and void. Let's go ahead and get that next. Yeah, the earth was formless and void. It was tohu and bohu. And we're told here in 11b, that he will stretch over at the line of tohu and the line of bohu. So the earth isn't being recreated. It's not a new heavens and a new earth like we read about in Revelation 20. This is not recreation. This is decreation. This is creation going backwards. This is a place where the Holy Spirit has stopped working. Nothing is being created. Nothing is being regenerated. There's no life that's going on here whatsoever. It's an unclean place. It's a decreated place. Verse 12a, its nobles, there is no one there whom they may proclaim kings, and all of its princes will be nothing. It's a hopeless place. There's no one qualified to exercise rules. No heroes or champions are going to arise. There's no one to pin your hopes on. There's no champion or hero who will come up. You know, looking at the election season, we might have hoped, well, I hope maybe there are more qualified candidates that are being raised up. I guess not. We might have to wait till 2028. But our hopes are always stoked, right? We can always look to the future. But here there is no future. It's a decreated place. It's a hopeless place. It's a place with no future. The future has stopped. Time has stopped unfolding. I mean, forever and ever means time without end. It can also mean there is no time. It's just a continual loop kind of a thing going on. In verse 13, we find that it's an accursed place because thorns will come up in its fortified towers, nettles and thistles in its cities. And we know that when Adam and Eve sinned against God there in the garden, he saddled her with difficulty, pain, and childbirth. And he said to Adam, because of your sin, I'm going to curse the earth. And thorns and thistles shall it raise up. And by the sweat of your brow, you'll make a living. Thorns and thistles and nettles, this is a picture of the curse. It's an accursed place. Also, in 14b, it's a demonic place. The hairy goat will be there, and the night monster will settle there and will find herself a resting place. Now, the word night monster in the Hebrew is Lilith. I hope there's no one here named Lilith. and if you're pregnant, you might want to take that off of the plate there. In Assyrian and Babylonian mythology, Lilith is the night demon that wanders in the desert places. Lilith, just in Hebrew, means nocturnal. It means a night being. But in the mythology of the Near East, the ancient Near East, and even in Israel, Lilith was the night monster. And that's how it's used here by Isaiah. It's a demonic place. The Holy Spirit has stopped working. Verses 16 and 17, it's a confirmed place. Seek from the book of the Lord and read. Not one of these will be missing. None will lack its mate. That is all of the unclean animals. For his mouth has commanded, and his spirit has gathered them. He has cast the lot for them, and his hand divided it to them by a line. They shall possess it forever. From generation to generation, they will dwell in it. And so God will surely bring this to pass. And even as he gathered the animals for salvation at the ark, Noah's ark, so he's going to gather all of these animals here for damnation and bring them to a place where the Holy Spirit has stopped to work, ceased working. And so here in Isaiah chapter 34, we drive into a very dark tunnel. As you can tell, we don't get out the other side. That's chapter 35. So we're still stuck in the dark tunnel here. But praise the Lord, there is a way out. There way is a way through. Because again, at the end of the Bible, the end of the Bible ends with two destinies, with heaven and hell. Those who won't bow their knee to Jesus will find themselves in this place where there is no future. There are no heroes. There's no way out. The Holy Spirit has stopped working. But those who bow the knee to Jesus will be with him in all, for all eternity, in heavenly places, in the New Jerusalem, in heaven, through all time. Someone has said that eternity isn't timelessness, it's time without end. And I thought about that. To me, it's a distinction without a difference. It goes on and on and on. There's a future that extends out and out and out. And it's possible that you're here this morning and you don't know Jesus Christ as your Lord and Savior. Jesus died for your sins. Why is the wrath of God poured out in the first place? Because people wouldn't turn from their sins. This is a place of wrath, this place where the Holy Spirit is working no longer. You don't have to end up in that place. The Bible unapologetically, unashamedly speaks about a heaven and a hell. Church, we should never be ashamed of these things. Because these are the grand two ends of humankind.

0: Well, that's all the time we have for right now. 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You'll find a great map there for directions to our building. There's something for each age group, and we have various outreach ministries to participate in. Remember, unless the Lord builds a house, they labor in vain who build it.
1: Well, Rick Warren says three realities we need to know about heaven. Number one, heaven is where God lives. It's where he rules. And number two, Matthew 6:20 says we're storing up treasures in heaven, and you can't store up treasures in a place that isn't real. And third, heaven is designed for us. Heaven is a place that God has designed for his family. And when it comes to heaven, in 1 Corinthians 2:9, it says, no eye has seen, no ear has heard, no mind has conceived what God has prepared for those who love him. God's invitation to us is wide open. We don't want to miss heaven. Pastor Steve Converse is next with Graceful Truth.
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4: With SRN News, I'm Keith Peters in Washington. The United States has expanded its airstrike campaign against Iran by hitting more bridges and collapsing a tower at a key Iranian port. The seventh night in a row of strikes came after President Trump had threatened to start striking infrastructure to pressure Tehran to ease its chokehold on the Strait of Hormuz. Democrats hoping to replace Graham Platner on the main ballot for U.S. Senator scrambling to woo his supporters. Those Democrats also are trying to turn focus away from Platner to the November election against Republican Senator Susan Collins. Platner dropped out of the race after an accusation of sexual assault, which he denies. On Wall Street, the Dow down by 406 points, the NASDAQ dropped 361, the S&P declined 76. More details at srnnews.com.
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6: The cure really doesn't mean much if we don't think ourselves to be gravely ill. 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Paul tells us, at times, it's like looking at a mirror, and the minute we turn away, we forget what we look like. 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And that's why we're spending so much time in our series, Guilty as Charged. 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
7: All right, well, you can turn in your Bibles to Romans chapter 3. We're going to continue in our study through the book of Romans. Romans chapter 3, and I just want to read for us, before we actually get into the text, I want to read for us the text, the scripture we'll be looking at today. We're in a three-part series, Guilty as Charged, and there'll probably be part 4 and 5, I don't know. we're working our way, wandering our way through the text of Scripture here in Romans chapter 3. And I just want to read the first couple verses, beginning in verse 9 of our text for this morning. Romans chapter 3, beginning in verse 9. What then, are we any better off? No, not at all. For as we have already charged that all, both Jews and Greeks, are under sin. As it is written, there is none is righteous, no, not one. No one understands, no one seeks for God. I'm going to stop there because that's basically where we're going to stop today. Last week, we looked at the doctrine of total depravity. The idea that in and of ourselves, we have nothing of any value to offer to God. That's a hard doctrine for a lot of people. It's a hard doctrine for me to understand, and I don't totally understand it, other than know that I know myself and I know that I'm a sinner and of a depraved nature and will and everything else. And there were some questions last week after the message, good questions. I want to let you know. And so I thought, in light of last week's questions, I just want to spend a little bit of time in way of introduction this morning to make sure that we have a good footing, a good foundation upon which we can continue on with the text. Last week, I mentioned at the beginning of the service two men, Martin Luther and Erasmus, and they basically came at the whole idea of the question about the will. Because this question comes up. Are you saying that we don't have a will? Are we saying that we don't have a free will? Is our will free? And I looked at those two men and mentioned what they put out. Luther put out a study called The Bondage of the Will, saying that the will is not free. It's bound by sin. And he put that out in opposition to Erasmus's book, his study, his thesis on the freedom of the will, saying that, no, that's wrong. You know, our wills are free. We can do whatever we want. Well, this week I've been studying Jonathan Edwards, who's another fine theologian and preacher of his day. And he wrote a treatise on this subject. And the treatise is called this, A Careful and Strict Inquiry into the Prevailing Notions of the Freedom of the Will. And I thought, what a clever way to title this little treatise that he came up with. Because the title does not specifically state that Edwards was asserting that our wills are free, only that he was going to investigate it. That he was going to look at the different ideas about this idea of the freedom of the will. And it's not by chance, I think, that Edwards titled it that way to come up with words that were basically the opposite of what Luther's treatise was, to gain people's interest in what he had to say. In the end, Edwards did come out, Jonathan Edwards came out on the same side as Luther and all the other biblical theologians before him. But along the way, he made some observations. And I want to share these observations with you because I think they're just brilliant. And they lay down a foundation upon, for me personally, as I studied through this, that it answered a lot of questions for me. So it's kind of fresh for me, and I hope it'll be fresh for you as well. He came up with basic three different things that he wanted to look at. He wanted to look at the definition of the will. He wanted to look at the motives. And then he also wanted to look at man's moral inability to deal with the whole idea of choosing anything. And so, in way of introduction this morning, I just want to share with you a couple points from Jonathan Edwards' treatise on this subject. And the first item there, it's up on the screen, it should be, it's not in your bullet or not in your notes, but was the definition that he gave. The definition. Because it's very important to understand the first thing that Edwards did was he had to define what is the will. We throw that term around, oh, do you have a free will or is it bound? Well, what is the will? What are we talking about? And no one had ever done this previously. Luther didn't do it. Erasmus didn't do it. Augustine. Everybody had operated on the simple assumption that we all know what the will is. And if we had to define the will, we would say, well, we call the will that mechanism in us that makes choices. That's what we would say. Well, he said, I don't think that's right. Matter of fact, he came up with a different definition. He said, the definition of the will is that by which the mind chooses anything. You say, well, isn't that the same thing? It's really not. It's really not. And I want to explain that to you. They may not seem like there's a lot of difference there, but there's a major one. Because according to Edwards, what we choose

action. That's how we make decisions. I mean, it's pretty basic. But so many times we think of the will as being something in and of itself, and it's not. It's subject to the mind. When you make decisions, where are you going to go buy gas? What do? Oh, my will wants me to go here. No. You look at the gas app you have, Gas Buddy or whatever, and say, where's the cheapest, right? And is it within driving distance? It doesn't make it, you know, I'm not going to drive 50 miles to save a couple pennies. And then you go and you fill up your tank. But your mind makes the decision. Your will makes that decision based upon what your mind tells it to do. So I like that definition. The will is that by which the mind chooses anything. Kind of opens it up. The second thing that Jonathan Edwards covered in his treatise was this, and I think this is just brilliant too. He called it motives. And he asked this simple question. Here's what he said. Why is it that the mind chooses one thing rather than another? Do you ever think about that? Why do you choose one thing over another? His answer was this: the mind chooses as it does because of motive. That's why we make decisions, based on motive. The mind isn't neutral, beloved. It thinks that some things are better than others. Would you agree with that? And because it thinks that way, it always chooses the better things. If a person thought one course of action would be more beneficial than the other, he thought this course of action would be more beneficial for his family than this course of action, he would choose the one that would be the best course of action based upon what he knows about the facts. If you run into somebody that says, well, I know this is the better course of action, but I'm going to go this way because it's not, they're irrational. Would you agree? You know, we even, when you carry that to an extent, when people make decisions that are totally irrational, things that are totally always not beneficial, you tend to think they're a little nuts. They're insane. Why would somebody do that? So his question was, does this mean that the will is bound? Someone asked me a couple weeks ago, well, he said, we don't have a free will. And I said, well, it's bound to sin. We're a slave of sin. That's how we're described before we come to Christ. That's what the Bible says. We're slaves to sin. But I like his treatise because it just lays it out. And it lays it out in a way that really makes sense. What he says is this. Does this mean that the will is bound then? He says quite the contrary. Stay with me. It means that the will is free. It's always free. That is, it's free to choose. And it will always choose what the mind thinks is best. But what does the mind think is best? See, here we get, pardon the pun, to the heart of the problem, the heart of the issue, as it involves choosing God. Stay with me on this. When we are confronted with God, the mind of the sinner never thinks that the way of God is a good course. That's what Scripture says. The will is free to choose God. Nothing is stopping it. But the mind does not regard submission to God and serving God as being desirable. Therefore, what does it do? Instead of choosing God, it turns from God. Even when the gospel is presented by the most eloquent person. Have you ever been in a situation where you're sharing the gospel with somebody and you're kind of fumbling over your words and you're thinking, man, I just wish Ray Comfort was here to help me or somebody of that stature, and surely this person would get saved if they were here. It doesn't matter about that.

0: Because the human mind, the human heart will always turn from God, even when the gospel is presented in the most winsome way. I don't know about you, but that takes a big burden off me. The heart turns from God, the mind turns from God, because of what we saw back in Romans chapter 1. The mind does not want to do what God, who is sovereign, wants it to do. It does not consider the righteousness of God to be a way to personal happiness or personal fulfillment or anything. It doesn't want to be subject to that. It does not want its true sinful nature exposed to everybody. I mean, obviously the mind is wrong in those judgments. The way it chooses is actually the way of alienation, the way of misery. The Bible says the end of that way leads to what? Death. But human beings, in our own logic, think sin to be the best way. Therefore, unless God changes the way we think with our minds, which, by the way, he does, by the miracle of the new birth, unless he does that, our minds always tell us to turn from God. And so we turn from God, just like Romans 1 says. So you have here the definition, you have the motive, and then the third thing he goes over in his treatise, which is also equally brilliant, he talks about moral inability. Moral inability. I mean, why the will never chooses God? Ask yourself that question. Even though it's free to do so, it concerns motive. It concerns this third thing, moral inability, which is responsibility. See, this is what really troubled Pelagius in his treatise. He couldn't figure this out. And here Edwards wisely distinguishes between what he called the natural inability and what he termed the moral inability. And he gives this illustration. In the natural world, there are animals which eat nothing but meat. What do we call them? Carnivores. Caro, carnis, means meat. There are other animals that eat nothing but vegetation. What do we call them? Herbivores. And it comes from herba, which means vegetables. Imagine somehow that we captured a lion, a carnivore, and that we placed a big bale of hay or a trough of oats in front of the lion. He will not eat the hay and he won't eat the oats. Why not? Because he's physically or naturally unable to eat them? Can he open his mouth and eat them? Could he do that? Yeah, he could. Physically. Physically, he could munch on the oats, he could munch on the hay and swallow them. But he does not and he will not. He'd most likely starve to death before he'd eat that, because it's not in his nature to eat this kind of food. Now, somehow, if you could become Dr. Doolittle won't be able to talk to this lion. And if you could ask the lion why you would not eat the herbivore's meal of hay and oats, and somehow the lion could communicate to you, he would say this: I cannot eat this food because I hate it. I will only eat meat. Kind of like some of your kids at dinner time when they're looking at Brussels sprouts or something like that. You say, that's kind of a silly illustration. It's kind of a silly illustration until you come to see the words that our Lord used, the words that God used in the Old Testament. In Psalm 34:8, it says this, beloved, taste and see that the Lord is good. Jesus himself said in John 6:51, he said, I am the living bread that came down from heaven. If a man eats of this bread, he will live forever. So it begs the question, why will a sinful man or woman not taste and see that the Lord is good or feed upon this living bread that Jesus has to offer? Why won't they do it? To use the lion's words, it's because he hates it. He hates the food. The sinner will not come to Christ because he does not want to. It's not because he cannot come physically. We see people who exercise their own will and raise a hand or walk an aisle and so-called come to Christ. We all know people like that. And now their life's in disarray. There's no transformation at all, but they hold on to that decision that they made because they came physically. Now, there's a lot of people that would say, well, that's kind of extreme. I don't know if I hold to that teaching, and you may even have some objections to that. Because the Bible surely does say that anyone who will come to Christ may come to him. Jesus did invite us to come, did he not? Didn't he say, whoever comes to me, I will never, what, no way cast out? John 6:37. That's exactly what Jesus said. But you know what, beloved? It's beside the point. Anyone who wants to come to Christ may come to him. That is why Jonathan Edwards insisted that the will is not bound. The fact that we may come to him is what makes our refusal to seek God so unreasonable. And it literally increases our guilt before God. But who is it who wills to come? That's the key question. Who is it that wills to come? You know what the answer is? No one. No one. Except those whom the Holy Spirit has already performed the irresistible work of the new birth. So that as a result of that miracle, their spiritual eyes, which have been blinded, are open. And for the first time, they can see God's truth. And their totally depraved mind, which in itself has no spiritual understanding whatsoever, is renewed. And it embraces the Lord Jesus Christ as their Savior. This is not a new doctrine. This is something that's been around for years, long before any of us have ever been here. It's the purest, it's the most basic form of the doctrine of man, and it's embraced by most Protestants and even Catholics. They may not even know that they honestly believe that, but they do. The Westminster Catechism says this: the sinfulness of that state wherein two man fell consists in the guilt of Adam's first sin, the want of that righteousness wherein he was created, and the corruption of his nature whereby he is utterly indisposed, disabled, and made opposite to all that is spiritually good, and wholly inclined to all evil, and that continually. I suppose that at this point there's some people who would raise some objections to this. And maybe even somewhat reluctantly, they would say, well, okay, we see the inability of the will to choose God or to believe in Christ. And, okay, that's kind of the prevailing doctrine of the church for all these ages, and it is taught in Scripture. But aren't there certain doctrines that could be even harmful to people? Some people say, well, you know, if you hold that view, wouldn't that hinder evangelism? If we teach that men and women cannot choose God, even if this is true, don't we destroy the main reason for evangelism? Don't we undercut all the missionary efforts around the world? Isn't it better just to stay quiet about this? It should be good enough that our Lord Jesus Christ, if you come at it from this point of view, from his mouth came the Great Commission. Go into all the world and what? Preach the gospel. Teach the gospel. Make disciples, baptizing them. Right? That's what Jesus Christ said. But out of that same mouth, Jesus Christ said this, "No one can come to me unless the Father who sent me draws him." Out of the same mouth. And see, people try to take those two truths and go, "Well, wait, we got to kind of mush them together." And that's where they get into trouble.
1: 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We do thank you for joining us and look forward to hearing from you. It would mean a great deal to us at this time of year. Until next week at this same time, God bless.
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6: This is Carol Platt-Liebau for townhall.com. A new Pew Research Center survey contains a shocking finding. Nearly half of Muslim Americans view Hamas favorably. That's right, Hamas, the terrorist group responsible for murdering at least 46 Americans and taking others hostage on October 7th, 2023. Overall, 44% of Muslim American respondents expressed a favorable opinion of Hamas. This disturbing trend coincides with an increasingly assertive Islamist presence across the United States. In parts of Brooklyn, amplified calls to prayer now ring out from mosques beginning at 5 a.m. They include the declaration, "There is no God but Allah." Religious liberty is a cherished American freedom, but it's time to realize that many Islamists view such public displays not simply as religious expression, but as symbols of cultural and political ascendancy here in America.
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9: Don't get into the habit of trying to figure out whether God is with you or not based on your behavior. 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
10: He was a thief and a con artist, but in spite of his checkered past, God was with him every crooked step of the way. Glad you've joined us as we study the Word of God together on today's Destined for Victory with Pastor Paul Shepherd. Well, as a young man, Jacob swindled his older brother Esau out of the family birthright. And with his mother's help, Jacob fled to the house of Laban to avoid Esau's wrath. As devious as Jacob had been, God never left him, and he'll never leave you either. Today, you'll get a beautiful reminder that God's love is not based on your performance, but on his own character. Before we get started, let me invite you to stop by PastorPaul.net. That's where you can listen to any of our recent messages on demand, including today's. 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
9: Here is a man who we have seen was born messed up, and in that way, he's an excellent example for us because all of us were born in sin. But he was born tricky. He was born, in fact, the Bible says when he came out, he was a twin brother, the second twin to come out. When he came out, he had hold to his brother's heel. He was already planning and plotting in the womb to be a get-over, a con artist, somebody who took advantage of the weakness of others. And in that same way, he reminds us that all of us are born in sin. Now, we've seen that one day when these two boys grew up, Esau came in from the open country famished. And he said to his brother Jacob, who was cooking some stew, "I'm about to die. Would you please give me some of that stew?" And Jacob, being the tricky man he was, said, "Sure, I'll give you some stew. All you have to do is sell me your birthright." Now, the birthright, of course, meant the oldest son got twice the inheritance of the other son because he was going to be the one to carry the name into the next generation and to oversee the family enterprise. And Jacob had his eye on that inheritance, so he took advantage of this opportunity, as all tricky people do, and he tried to maximize it. And he said, "Sure, I'll give you stew if you sell me your birthright." And we looked at the fact that the enemy does the same thing in your life and in mine. He will find you at a point of crisis, find you at a point where you have a felt need, where you're going through some dark place in your life. And the enemy will come along with an indecent proposal. He'll come along with an illegitimate proposition, and he'll try to take advantage of your weak state. And you and I have to learn to trust God, we said, for his provision now, even while we're waiting on the ultimate blessing. In other words, you and I have to learn to delay gratification and say, "Sometimes I have to suffer in the short run so that I can be blessed in the long run." The way we explained it is the devil always finds a hot summer day and comes down the street of your life with his ice cream truck. He comes along with his ice cream truck, and he's got some goodies, but they're not the will of God for you. And you and I have to learn to die to self so that we can say, "No, thank you, I'm waiting on the Lord." And because Esau did not wait on God for his provision, he gave up a lifetime of blessings. And some of us must learn from this example to wait on the Lord and be of good courage, knowing that he will strengthen your heart. Now, not only did Jacob rob his brother of his birthright, and now he robs him of his blessing. Now, the blessing was pronounced by the patriarch of the family just before he died, sometimes earlier in his life, but often just before he died. And Isaac was getting well up in years and said, I'm not going to be here much longer. Let me make sure not to leave the next generation without a blessing. Well, Rebekah knew that it was time for Isaac to bless his son, and Rebekah, we're told over in chapter 25, loved Jacob, but Esau was loved by his father Isaac. Dysfunctional family. Y'all think we made it up. But dysfunctional families was in the Bible long before we got here. Now, here you have a dysfunctional family. These folk need family counseling in the worst way. Here you have a father who loves his oldest son more than the other twin, and the mother who loves the youngest twin more than the older one. And she gets in cahoots. She said, your father getting ready to bless Esau, but I want you to get the blessing. So now Esau was red and hairy, the Bible tells us. And, you know, that wasn't Jacob's physical makeup. So his mother said, let's get you together and put some hair on you. And then we'll put on something that smells like your brother for your clothing, because he's a man of the open country, so his clothing had a unique smell. And so she said, let's get you all situated, because you know your father can't have C. And we're going to go in there and make sure you get the blessing. Now, how tricky is that? A mother plot with one son against the other son. I'm telling you, if God can bless these people, he can bless you. That's why we're looking at the case study. You got to know, the reason why these jacked up people are in the Bible is so that you and I can have hope for our lives. Bible is not a book of perfect people, not a book of righteous people. It's a book of jacked up people who dare to trust God, who dare to say, Lord, I messed up. And they experience his grace and power, and he transformed them. And we're going to see that happen in the life of Jacob. And here this boy is tricky, him and his tricky mama now are robbing Esau of his blessing. So they show up in chapter 27. They show up, sit there by the bedside. Now his father had sent to Esau. He said, go out, hunt, and get me something. You know how I like that meat that you cook. Go out and hunt and get me something, then cook it up, and come in here, and if it tastes right, I'm going to bless you. So she said, I'm going to go out and cook something for your father while we get you prepared. And they came in there. She came in with this meal, and Jacob came in posing as Esau. Read it when you get a chance. In Genesis 27, Isaac smelled a rat. He said, wait a minute, something's not right. Are you Esau? And Jacob's, yeah, I'm Esau. You told me to go get something? Here it is. And he said, come here, let me feel you. And he felt him, and sure enough, it was hair. And he said, bring me that food over here. And when he brought him the food, Isaac grabbed him and smelled him. And he said, okay, that smelled like Esau. Okay, I guess it's him. And he pronounced the blessing of the oldest son on Jacob. And so later on, the Bible says, as soon as they got out of there, then here comes Esau, he's cooked up the food, and he's ready for his blessing. And then Isaac said, well, now, who was that I just blessed? And Esau realized, he got me again. Got me again. Got me first with the birthright. Now he got me again with the blessing. This boy is tricky. And let me tell you something. What makes it amazing is, in chapter 25, he steals the birthright. In chapter 27, he steals the blessing. But when you get over to Genesis chapter 28, here's what I want you to see that will bless you till you go to heaven. Starting in verse 10 of Genesis 28, what you have is Jacob is on the run because his mother heard Esau plotting to kill Jacob. Esau said, that's it. The boy stole my birthright. He stole my blessing. I'm going to wait and mourn my father's death. And as soon as I mourn his death, the period of mourning is over, I'm going to kill that boy. See, Bible just keeps it right in there. Because God knows what's in our hearts. No need of you trying to pretend to feel good when you know that you have murderous thoughts. See, if God's going to bless you and take you where he wants you to be, you have to be honest about where you are right now. And some of us just have to learn to pray honest prayers. If you want to get some real breakthroughs in your life, stop pretending and say, Lord, I'm messed up. Lord, I'm ready to hurt somebody now. And I need you to come through for me. And Esau was tired of this. And he's ready to kill his tricky brother. And so Rebekah said, listen, your brother was trying to kill you. Why don't you go on down to my brother Laban's house and just stay down there for some years until your brother gets over this? So I'll send word to you when everything is okay. But I need you to just go on and get away from here because I can't have you killed by your brother. So he's on the run. Jacob is now a fugitive. Now it picks up in verse 10, and you find that he is on his way to his uncle Laban's house, and he stops for the night. The sun sets, taking a stone, he puts it under his head, lays down to sleep, has a dream in which he saw a stairway resting on the earth with its top reaching to heaven, the angels of God ascending and descending on it. There above it stood the Lord. And watch this. And the Lord said, I am the Lord, the God of your father Abraham and the God of Isaac. I will give you and your descendants the land on which you are lying. Your descendants will be like the dust of the earth, and you will spread out to the west and to the east, to the north and to the south. All peoples on earth will be blessed through you and your offspring. I am with you and will watch over you wherever you go, and I will bring you back to this land. I will not leave you, watch this, until I have done what I have promised you. Now, here's what I want you to see. You would think, until you understand how God really operates, you would think anybody that tricky is not in with God. You would think, now, anybody who stole his brother's birthright, then turned around and wasn't satisfied with that, stole his blessing. You would think, boy, is he in trouble with God.
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9: Now he's on the run. He's a fugitive because of his own mischief. And while he is on his way to his uncle's house, God speaks to him and says, I am the God of your grandfather, your father, and the word I gave them, you are direct descendants of the line of my divine purpose. And he says, because of my purpose, I'm with you and I will stay with you until my will comes to pass. Here's what you got to understand. All of us who are struggling with sin, with deceitfulness, with dysfunction, all of us who are messed up, you got to understand God is not dealing with you according to your sin. God is dealing with you according to his purpose. Now, get this clear. It doesn't mean he condones your sin. When we sin, that sin always grieves God. Not only does it grieve God, it always has consequences. See, the reason why you don't want to take the love of God for granted is because sin always has a paycheck you don't want. The wages of sin is death. There's pleasure in sin for a season, but there's always that paycheck at the end that you don't want. But here's the thing you got to understand. When you and I are messed up, when we're dealing with these besetting sins and issues in our lives and ways that we've displeased God and dishonored other people and all of that kind of thing, don't get into the habit of trying to figure out whether God is with you or not based on your behavior. You got to know that when you are called according to God's purpose, God is with you and has promised to fulfill that purpose. Now, what you have to go through to get there depends largely on how quickly you obey him. You can take the direct route or you can take the scenic route. Some of us right now, as I speak, you are on the scenic route. You are sightseeing in sin's neighborhoods. You're around there exploring all the sinful possibilities. You are doing all these things that you know are outside of God's will. No need of you even trying to act like you're in God's will. You know you are outside of God's will. No need of coming to the office. I need an appointment with the pastor to try to figure out, am I in the will of God? The answer is no. No, you know you're doing things you have no business doing. You know you've got stuff in your heart that needs to be dealt with. You know you haven't dealt right with people. You know that you're displeasing God in some area of your life. But here's the good news. When you are called according to God's purpose, He says, all right, you want to take the scenic route, huh? Well, I'll let you suffer the consequences of all of your behavior. But I will not withdraw my purpose from your life. So what that means is we can do this the easy way or we can do this the hard way. But my will is going to come to pass. And I'm here to tell somebody who's on the scenic route, who's dipping and dabbling in things you have no business, that if you are called according to purpose, if Jesus Christ has His hand on you, if you are a marked man, a marked woman, the sooner you realize that it doesn't pay to be outside of God's will, the better your own life is going to be. You're not putting God out. When we're out of the will of God, God is not the one distressing. Please understand that. When you're out of the will of God, God's not in heaven saying, oh, Lord. What am I going to do with this child? No, no. When you are outside the will of God, you're the one running. You see, Jacob, the boy can't live in his own house because of his own sin. He's got to go now down to where his uncle lives. And when he gets there, he's going to find out that trickery runs in his mama's family. Are you familiar with this passage? He got the trickery from his mama, is in her family, because he's about to run into his uncle, who was tricky before Jacob ever showed up. And he is about to eat the consequences. He's about to eat the fruit of his mischief. And let me tell you something, you will always dine at the table of your own sin. Don't think for a moment that sin is going to have an eternal payoff for you. There'll always be the negative consequence that you don't want. And so he's on the run. The boy can't stay home. And when he gets down to the region where his uncle lives, he runs into Rachel, his uncle's daughter, his cousin. He sees her. He makes up that homemade scripture, "The Lord is my shepherd, I see what I want." Then he goes on and meets Laban. Laban sees he's struck with his daughter. He starts working hard to impress Laban. And one day, Laban says, "What can I do for you? You're working so hard for me. Tell me what your wages are." Genesis 29. "Tell me what your wages are." And Jacob said, "Oh, this is my chance." He said, "Well, you know, I love your daughter. I love your daughter, Rachel, and I would love it if you would give me Rachel as my wife." And Laban said, "Oh, well, yeah, not a problem at all. Tell you what, work 7 years for me, and I will give you my daughter. Just 7 years." See, these folk are tricky. These folk know how to make something look like a deal. Same way Jacob made stew look like a deal in exchange for a lifetime of blessing. Now he's trying to con a con man, and you can't con a con man. So he's thinking he's going to get over, "I worked hard for a few days, I'm impressed Laban, and he's just going to go on and give me his daughter." And Laban says, "Oh yeah, yeah, I'll give it to you, but just seven years, just knock it right out, you'll be all right." And in fact, Jacob loved the girl so much that the text goes on to say it seemed like just a few days to him. That's how much he loved Rachel. He working every day. He working hard. Look over at Rachel. I mean, he was acting like he had Rachel on layaway. You know how some of us used to know back in the day, although this generation doesn't know anything about layaway, but some of us used to know. I'm talking about 40 and over now, layaway. You could not afford it, but you would go put something down on the shirt. Oh, I was the king of layaway. Put down something on the shirt, and then you'd go down every couple of weeks, see if you could put another $10, $5 on it, and the store would update your account. Sometimes we just go to the store, show our friend what I'm gonna have one day. And Jacob was acting like he had Rachel on layaway, and he's just working hard. 7 years later, watch how tricky this family is. 7 years later, he says, all right, I worked for you 7 years to the day. And Laban said, all right, well, come on, let's get ready for the wedding feast. And they set up the elaborate wedding feast. You know, they would feast for days in Bible times and had the feast and all of that. And then that night came where they were going to consummate this commitment. And, you know, it was dark and romantic in the chambers, and they already introduced the bride into the chambers. And so he came in and he lay with her all night. Next morning, he woke up and there was not Rachel. There was Rachel's older sister, Leah. Jacob ran out of the tent and said, what did you do? And tricky Laban said, oh, you mean I didn't tell you? You can't marry my youngest without marrying my oldest first. He said, I know you wanted Rachel, but you know, you gotta follow custom. That 7 years was not for Rachel. That 7 years was for Leah. You want Rachel, huh? That's another 7 years. Folks, I'm telling you, what goes around comes around. The Bible calls it the law of reciprocity. You will reap what you sow. You better be careful what you're putting out, cause you're gonna see it again. And the Bible here shows Jacob that you can't con a con man. And so now he thinks he has paid off the layaway, and she's back on layaway another 7 years. And let me tell you something. This problem existed in Jacob's life over a period of 20 years. We are told that for 20 years, Jacob couldn't go home for fear of his brother killing him. During that 20 years, he married Leah, he married Rachel, and he had 12 kids. And finally, he gets to the place where he says, you know what? I wonder when this is going to end. And God speaks to him. I'm telling you, God's love for you is greater than you think it is.
10: If you want to be encouraged today, read 1 Corinthians chapter 13. But when you do, replace the word love with the word God, because God is love. Meditate on that truth and on that passage of Scripture, and you just might get to know God in a whole new way. You know, the last thing Jesus told us to do was to go out and make disciples of all nations. And to get that job done, it takes all of us working together. 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
9: I want to tell you that before you try to make things right with people, you must make things right with God. 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And God's plan is, no, you get right with me, and then let me lead you in the process from here.
10: That's next time in our continuing message, Dying to Get Right. Until then, remember, he who began a good work in you will bring it to completion. 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
1: You know, one of the first songs most little ones learn in Sunday school is Jesus loves me, this I know, for the Bible tells me so. That's what God's word tells us many times over, doesn't it? We learn it as little children, and then we spend the rest of our lives learning to trust that love. Well, today, Dr. Charles Stanley has us take a self-assessment regarding God's love. 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
7: Most Americans think of Abraham Lincoln and they think of the Civil War or the Emancipation. But in 1862, he signed another hugely significant piece of legislation, the Homestead Act. It offered eligible Americans up to 160 acres of land, not as a prize for the powerful, but as an opportunity for ordinary families willing to live on it, work it, and build something lasting. Why did it matter? Because Lincoln understood that freedom was not merely the absence of tyranny. Rather, freedom required responsibility, labor, stewardship, and moral courage. A free people must be given room to build, but they also must be willing to cultivate what they have been given. That still matters today. Liberty without responsibility decays. Opportunity without character collapses. Lincoln's lesson is clear. A nation stays free when its people remain willing to work, build, and steward freedom under God.
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13: With SRN News, I'm Keith Peters in Washington. President Trump says Darlene Graham, the sister of the late Lindsey Graham, has his support to run for a full term to replace her brother in the U.S. Senate. Graham is serving the remaining months of her late brother Lindsey Graham's Senate term, but she's weighing a possible run for a full term. The United States has expanded its airstrike campaign against Iran by hitting more bridges and collapsing a tower at a key Iranian port. The seventh night in a row of strikes came after President Trump had threatened to start striking infrastructure to pressure Tehran to ease its chokehold on the Strait of Hormuz. On Wall Street, the Dow Jones Industrial Average down by 406 points, the Nasdaq dropped 361, the S&P 500 lower by 76, oil past $82 a barrel. This is SRN News.
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14: Now, none of us want to be loved by someone who only loves us when we meet all the requirements or when we please them in every aspect. Nobody can please everybody else in this world. Nobody can do that. But you see, if I see that God's love for me is based on anything but the fact that it's just His nature to love, then I'm going to say, well, I know He loves me, today or now, but listen, when God says, I love you, there are no buts, no ands, no ifs, no wherefores or therefores. It is the nature of God to love.
15: Most of us like stories that end with happily ever after, because we all want the security of everlasting love. And as you heard at the beginning of In Touch, the teaching ministry of Dr. Charles Stanley, there is only one source of that kind of love, the one who is love, God, and He never changes. Our series, Liberated to Love, continues.
14: All of us are probably at different levels in our understanding of God's love or even being able to feel it. And if I should ask you this morning, how many of you genuinely believe God loves you? More than likely, most of you could raise your hand and say, I do. But if I should say to you, how many of you, as a way of life in your daily life, you feel God loving you? More than likely, most of you probably would say, well, I know He does, but to ask me if I feel like it, not exactly. Now, you and I can love someone, and situations and circumstances or disagreements can crop up, and we may not feel that love. You may still love them, or you may not feel it. Or some people can just quit loving someone. But the one thing about God's love is this. You never have to worry about if God is going to stop loving you. Now, remember this. If your idea about the love of God is that it is something you deserve because of something you have done or doing or will do, then you may question the fact, well, you know, how long is this going to last? Now, none of us want to be loved by someone who only loves us when we meet all the requirements or when we please them in every aspect. Nobody can please everybody else in this world. Nobody can do that. But you see, if I see that God's love for me is based on anything but the fact that it's just His nature to love, then I'm going to say, well, I know He loves me today or now, but listen, when God says, I love you, there are no buts, no ands, no ifs, no wherefores or therefores. It is the nature of God to love. It is absolutely everlasting and eternal, unceasing, unchanging. Somebody says, well, God, I know that, but God doesn't love me. Let me tell you why. That's an act of pride. What that says is God loves everybody else, but I'm unique. I'm different. My sin is special. Or you don't know what I've done. That is pure pride. God loves you no matter what. And I do believe with all my heart. Listen to this now. God's heart is equally as grieved over my unwillingness or inability or refusal to accept His love as He is any sin that I would commit. He's got to be grieved over the fact that we won't accept His love. When you love someone and you love them and you do everything in your power to express that love and they shut it out and refuse to accept it, it grieves your heart and breaks your heart. What about God? Well, at least that'll give us an idea of what His love is like. How does He express it? And there's a difference. Well, first of all, He expresses it in the creation, for example. Everything that you and I see, that the stars, the sun, the moon, the planets, the darkness, the brightness of the day, beautiful colored trees in the fall, the green and freshness of spring, whether it is large rocks or sand on the beach, fish in the sea, animals out in the wilderness, it doesn't make any difference what it is. Every single part of God's creation, He said when He finished, He said, it is very good. Now listen, it's one thing for you and me to think something's good, but when God says it's very good, you can mark that down. You know what that means? He wouldn't create you and me any less than the best He could do with what He has in mind for your life and mine. God intends for you and me to see everything He's created with a message in it. And the message is, I love you. Now, how many of you love to go to the beach? How many of you love the mountains? How many of you love the big cities? Mm-hmm. All right. All of us love things. Now, I love to get out in the wilderness and trees and the mountains. And you know, I could just walk and walk and walk. In fact, Andy and I were out in Jackson Hole, just the two of us. And we walked 12 miles one day and 7 miles one day, just walking through the woods and just enjoying ourselves and just looking and seeing everything that God has created. And you can just walk forever in the midst of God's wonderful creation. Listen. Everything he created is not only a thing, but it's a sign. And here's the message. I love you. When you look at a full moon, you know what I mean? You don't think anything, or you think of watching a beautiful sunset or a sunrise, or when the ocean is sort of calm, or when there's tumultuous waves breaking and crashing on the rocks. You don't think anything. Or a beautiful colored aspen tree. You don't think anything. You see, every single thing God's created, it may be a thing, but it's a message. And what God's doing, he's saying, I love you, I love you, I love you, I love you, I love you tonight, I love you today. I love you, I love you, I love you, I love you, I love you, I love you, I love you. What is he saying? He's saying, I love you. God is expressing his love in the creation in so many ways. But one of the ways he's expressed love is not only the creation, but there's another way. And sometimes it's difficult for us to believe this one. Now watch this carefully. One of the ways that God has expressed love for us is in the fall of man in the Garden of Eden. You saw, how can you have a loving God who placed this perfect man and woman in this perfect garden where everything was absolutely fantastic? It's what all of us would like to spend eternity in. How can that be the love of God? If God loved man, he would never have let him fall and get into sin and just mess it all up. Well, let's see if that's true. Here's the connection. The connection between the fall and love is freedom. You see, without freedom, I can't sin. God so loved you and me, he gave us the privilege, the freedom to make choices. And that freedom includes the freedom to do right and to do wrong, to love him or not to love him. And so the fall was an expression of God's love. He loves you and me so much, he didn't want to put us in the Garden of Eden and smother us with smother love. You must operate in a certain fashion. You cannot make choices about this. God doesn't want a bunch of robots, so here's what he said. He said, I love you so much, I'm going to give you, listen to this, I'm going to give you the freedom to say no even to your God. His freedom to make choices in life is an expression of the love of God. And otherwise, we'd only be robots. So he expresses that love in the whole idea of choices, and that is giving us freedom. And so one of his expressions is his creation. One of his expressions of love is the freedom to choose. One of the expressions of his love is the forgiveness of our sins.

0: to those of us who are his children. Now look at this. Is this not one of the most practical expressions of the love of God possible? What is that? Here's what it says. God is causing all things, every single thing that you do during that day, to work out for your good. Now that is an expression of his love. Suppose he said, well, do your best. Get along the best you can. But here's, God says, you want to know how much I love you? First of all, I've saved you from your sin. Secondly, I've come to live on the inside of you. And not only that, God says, I'm not even satisfied with that. He says, because I know the Holy Spirit living within you is going to give you direction. But you know what God says? He says, I love you so much that I already know you're not going to listen to him sometime. I know you're just going to blow it bad and you're going to fault and fault. So here's what I'm going to do. Not only am I going to forgive you, not only am I going to get on the inside of you, but here's what I'm going to do. I'm going to be there every single moment. And whatever you do, I'm going to keep adjusting and working in your life. I'm going to make every single thing that goes on for your good. Now, it may not appear that way at first, and it may not be for your immediate good, but the way I'm working it, I'm going to work it so it's going to turn out for your good. Are you talking about loving me and loving you? He says, not satisfied just saving you, not even just satisfied getting on the inside because you're going to blow it. I'm going to be there, and I am going to be working every single thing to your good. Now, I'm here to tell you, if that isn't a wonderful, inexpressible, inexhaustible love of God, please tell me what it is. How much more could he love us than that? What does it say? It says, he hasn't left me to myself about anything, nothing, that his love is all-encompassing, walking under the umbrella of his wonderful, expressive love. Look at all the ways God is expressing love to you and to me. And to think that he would send the Holy Spirit, and to think that he would say, I know that's not enough, so here's what I'm going to do. I am going to come, and I'm going to walk with you through your life, moment by moment, day by day, because I know you're going to need me there adjusting and working so that everything will turn out for your good. That's God's sweet, gentle, precious, tender love for you and me. He says, not only that, one of the expressions of my love, he says, that I've prepared heaven for you. Now, how many of you have had anything to do with heaven? Not a thing. How are you going to get there? Can't get there. That's one trip for which there is no human mode of transportation. Not a one. Listen to what Jesus said. He said, now, don't let your heart be troubled. You believe in God, you believe also in me. He says, in my Father's house are many mansions. If it were not so, I would have told you. I'm going, listen to this. This is how much I love you. I'm going to prepare a place for you. And if I go and prepare a place for you, I am coming again to receive you to myself, that where I am, there you may be also. Period. That's it. What kind of a master craftsman is this God who is our God? He's perfect. There are no flaws. You can examine whatever he builds, it is absolutely perfect. You can go with a magnifying glass, no imperfections. And you know what? It's a gift. It is an absolute gift. You can't do anything to earn it. It is a gift. One of the expressions of his love is heaven. There are lots of them, but let me just end up with this one. One of the most wonderful expressions of the love of God is his uninterrupted presence in your life and mine. Listen to this. He says, this is God speaking, I will never leave you nor forsake you. There isn't anybody in the world who can make that promise. You know what that means? It means that no matter what you and I go through, it means that no matter where we are, it doesn't make a difference. Some of you may be in a hospital. Some of you in a nursing home. You may be in a prison. You may be in a small apartment. You may be looking down this long tunnel in your life and thinking, God, I feel like I'm in the dark. You may be in a situation that you'd give anything to get out of. You may feel like your life is just all full of frustration and anxiety. All of this. You know what God says? Is what he's saying. I am there with you. You know what else he's saying? I'll always be there. It doesn't make any difference what happens. Here's one thing you can count on. He's always there. And I can remember one Sunday afternoon when I was going through a tough time, and it's like the Lord just whispered to me in the sweetest way, "You've got me. You've got me. Am I not enough?" Yes, Lord, you're enough. In His infinite, uninhibited, perfect, unconditional, all-encompassing love, to say to you and to me, "I'm there." And you know what's with Him? All the love that God can manifest. He says, "I'll always be there, no matter what."
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1: 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Since God's love is perfect, believers can always trust Him with any situation. Here's A Moment with Charles Stanley.
0: Perfect love means that He's going to always treat me exactly right. And I can remember on one occasion, in fact, it was on a Sunday morning, and I was getting ready to come to church, and I walked in the bedroom, and I was just so overwhelmed by something going on in my heart and feeling really struggling in my own life at that time. And I knelt down by the bed, and I just began to weep, and I was just really talking to God about what was going on, and I wanted Him to change my circumstance, and I was just going through a real difficult time and asking God, "Why don't you let's get on with this," just like all of us do at times, we get impatient. And I remember kneeling there and just struggling and weeping a little bit. And you know how God speaks to you. I know how He speaks to me. Could not have made this any clearer. It's like He whispered to me, "You can trust perfect love." I mean, when He said that to me, all of a sudden, my burden left. My frustration, my anxiety disappeared. I got up, and somehow, ever since that time, my understanding of God's love for me took a big step forward, because no matter how much I knew about His love theologically, no matter how many scriptures I could quote or refer to about His love, and my understanding of it in my mind, when He said to me, "You can trust perfect love," all of a sudden, for me personally, I knew that this God who loved me was saying, "My love for you is such, it is trustworthy in any and every given situation in your life. What you are going through, you can trust that I am loving you through this no matter what you feel." Perfect love is trustworthy.
1: The Bible says that God is love. The way to experience His love is by receiving His gift of forgiveness through faith in His Son, Jesus Christ. Learn more at intouch.org. How are you challenged to live for God by what you heard today? We'd love to hear about that. Coming up on In Touch, we could all name some things that interfere with a good relationship. 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
16: There are inner secret chambers within our being. We called it our heart, where the Lord speaks to us, if you will. He prompts us, inner promptings. He urges, he moves, he convicts, he directs, he stops, he guards, he guides.
17: You've felt it, that quiet nudge in the middle of a noisy day, that inner whisper that says, wait, or go, or not this one. You couldn't quite explain it, so you called it a hunch. But what if it was something far more significant than that? Today on Insight for Living, Chuck Swindoll invites us to slow down long enough to hear what God may already be telling us. In a world that never stops accelerating, where stillness feels almost countercultural, this is your invitation to understand those unidentified inner promptings.
16: Two sections of scripture will be our reading this morning. First, from Genesis 1, I'll read a couple of verses from that first chapter, and then locate Psalm number 139. Psalm 139. Following the reading in Genesis 1, I want to read a few verses out of that 139th Psalm. First, Genesis 1, beginning at verse 26, and then Psalm 139. Then God said, let us make man in our image, according to our likeness, and let them rule over the fish of the sea, and over the birds of the sky, and over the cattle, and over all the earth, and over every creeping thing that creeps on the earth. God created man in his own image. In the image of God, he created him. Male and female, he created them. And then Psalm 139, beginning at the first verse. Notice it is a prayer. O Lord, you have searched me and known me. You know when I sit down and when I rise up. You understand my thought from afar. You scrutinize my path and my lying down and are intimately acquainted with all my ways, even before there is a word on my tongue. Behold, O Lord, you know it all. Verse 13. For you formed my inward parts. You wove me in my mother's womb. I will give thanks to you, for I am fearfully and wonderfully made. Wonderful are your works, and my soul knows it very well.
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16: There are times we just don't know how to describe what's going on inside. We have struggles that occur, and because we are not able to get our minds around them, we're at a loss to know the solution. And so we wrestle, and we wonder through this uneasiness, how we're going to get through this, how we're going to make this decision. On the one hand, it looks good this way, but on the other hand, it seems wrong. And then something happens. Something occurs in the unseen realm, down deep in our spirit, that changes us. And we feel, this is right. And we go there. Or we are assured, this is wrong, and we don't. Amazingly, we look back on those times and feel so grateful that at the time of decision, that right decision was made. There are other occasions when we can't quite see what the Scripture is teaching. We're working on a verse or a section of the Scriptures, and we can't, again, get to an understanding of what that's about. And so we pray and we wait and we check other verses and we fall back on what we have been taught, and we go to books that we have, or we talk to people we respect, and nothing seems to break through. But then over a relatively brief period of time, the light dawns, and you see as you've never seen before. It comes to light. It's one of those aha moments. We call that insight. Why is it we don't realize that was the Spirit's working in an inner prompting, in a realization of revelation or illumination as we see truth like we've not seen it before, and the mystery leaves and clarity replaces it? The first thing I described, we could call intuition. We just felt like we should do that, or we should not do that. This, which I've just described, we call insight. We get an insight into some truth that we had been wrestling with over a period of time. Can't tell you the times both of those experiences have happened to me. I want to talk about this today, and in doing so, I have to tell you, I have never heard it addressed publicly. I've never heard anyone talk about UIPs. Well, I've heard a lot about UFOs. And in fact, let me just say this as a sidebar. I once checked into a hotel, didn't know it at the time, but a convention of UFO people were there. If you ever find out that has happened, don't check into that hotel, trust me. Every elevator ride, everybody in the restaurant, everybody waiting for a taxi, every long line to whatever was filled with people who saw things in the night that for the life of me, I could not see. Right next to my room was a couple that was, I guess, the ringleaders of the group. So they had people in all the evening and sometime into the wee hours of the morning looking out their window that sometime opened the door to step on the ledge. And, oh, look at that. Look at that. I mean, one night it was about 2:15. I had to get up. I mean, if it was that obvious, I had to see it. And I stood there and I looked and I thought, that's it. But it was the reflection from the hall light under my door on my window. So I didn't see it. If it's there, I've never seen it. We're not talking about UFOs. We're talking about UIPs. Those unidentified inner promptings, those hunches, those uneasy moments that say, don't go there, or there's danger lurking, or there's harm. Or the other side, and it's so great when this occurs, this is where you want to go. Now, having said all of that, why is it we never give the Spirit of God credit for such things? I know I'm talking about outside our five senses, so this is extrasensory stuff. And so it's subjective. That makes it difficult to address, which may explain why I've never heard a message on it. But it seems to me, thinking about the work of the Holy Spirit, we have an incomplete series without addressing those unidentified inner promptings. And unless I miss my guess, some of you have them right now. You are on the verge of a decision and you don't know what you ought to do. You've prayed, you've checked the scriptures, you've sought the counsel. And remarkably, in God's time, there will be a breakthrough and you'll know what you ought to do. How does that happen? Why does that happen? My Bible is open to chapter 1 of Genesis, and in this chapter we have, of course, the story of creation. And the climax of the creative week is, of course, the creation of humanity. He creates Adam, he creates Eve, and up until now, the planets are in place, the sun to rule the day and the moon to rule the night, and the seas are there and land is there and plants are there and shrubbery is there and trees are there in full life and full bloom. But now there is brought on the scene humanity, and there is something altogether distinct about the creation of the man and the woman. And you'll read of it in these two verses, 26 and 27. Then God said, let us make man in our image, according to our likeness. I've got both of those phrases underscored in my Bible. The plants were not made in his image. The animals were not made in his image. The stellar spaces did not bear his likeness. But the man and the woman did and do. See the next verse? God created man in his own image. In the image of God, he created him, male and female. He created them. Three times he mentions image, once he mentions likeness. There's something to this. Anyone who does a study of the creation has to pause here and let some of the wonder in. What is this image? Well, it is interesting when you go to chapter 5 that the image changes. Genesis chapter 5. By the way, when we move from chapter 1 to chapter 5, we have to understand that between the two, sin has occurred. Sin has invaded and polluted the human race. Adam and Eve no longer in innocence. They are now sinners, and they are now distant from God and hiding from him and all that followed that. But now their family comes along, and notice the difference in the likeness, in the image. Verse 1, this is the book of generations of Adam. In the day when God created man, he made him in the likeness of God. We just saw that. Read on. He created them, male and female. He blessed them and named them man in the day when they were created. Watch closely. When Adam had lived 130 years, he became the father of a son in his own likeness. According to his, Adam's, image, named him Seth. Something has changed regarding this image. Adam made in the likeness of God, and Adam and Eve in the likeness and image of God. Now they have a son named Seth who comes in the likeness of themselves. Before I tell you the change, let me explain what the image may include, though I realize in doing so it's a little presumptuous. Theologians write volumes on this. So there's all kind of controversy over what it would include or exclude. I want to suggest there is a capacity in humans not found in animals. There is an ability for God to communicate with his own people in a way that he does not communicate with animals. Animals have instinct. We have image. Think about it. There are inner secret chambers within our being. We call it our heart, where the Lord speaks to us, if you will. He prompts us, inner prompting. He urges, he moves, he convicts, he directs, he stops, he guards, he guides. That's why I think Solomon writes, guard your heart, for out of it are all the issues of life. Watch over that spirit of yours. When God made us, he gave us body, but along with that, the immaterial soul and spirit. Animals do not have a spirit. There is no connection between God communicating with animals except by way of instinct in the natural order of things. But humans, it's different. Now we see when Adam and Eve have a child, it's in their likeness. He is in their image. One theologian writes this: sin damaged the created ideal, but that damage must not have been complete. For this reason, one may say that the image of God has been defaced, but not erased. It has been tarnished, but not destroyed. What are we saying? Only this: when Adam was originally created, he was created to have that sense of community and connection and communication with the one who made him. That broke down, wasn't erased, it was effaced. Wasn't destroyed, it was damaged. And the same is true with us today. We live with a defaced and damaged image. Nevertheless, unlike animals, we are able to connect with our God in the inner person like our pets never can and never will. I know you think your pet's different, but just accept it by faith. Just take it. Oh, the stories I hear about pets. That's another subject. Psalm 139. Turn to Psalm 139. David is all caught up in the magnificent hand of God in his life. I love the way he writes this psalm. It's fast becoming my favorite. You have searched me and known me. You know when I sit down. You know when I rise up. You understand my thought from afar, meaning long before I have the thought, you already know it's there. You understand it. You scrutinize my path. That's a wonderful translation of the Hebrew verb. You scrutinize my path and my lying down. You are intimately acquainted with all my ways. When our kids were little, we bought them an ant farm. Ever seen an ant farm? Little plastic sheets on each side, and inside is sand. And then you dump all the ants inside, and you get to watch them as they move, because they're doing that normally in the ground. All you see is a mound and little creatures that bite you on the feet. But in this ant farm, you're able to watch them as they're making their paths and their move. That's the thought that comes to my mind. The Lord sees us just that clearly, in fact, more clearly. He not only sees our paths, he knows our motives. He knows our words before we say them. He knows our thoughts before we think them. And he's intimately acquainted with all of our ways. This is our Creator. Now go to verse 13 and you will move from that general fact into the womb of the expectant mother. Watch how the probe of God's Spirit drives us to the very life of the embryo, the fetus. David writes, "You formed my inward parts. You wove me in my mother's womb." Very colorful Hebrew wording for putting together, as if putting a piece of tapestry together. All the intricacies of personality, all of the things that make each individual unique, God watches over and cares about and carries out. And then we read, "I will give thanks to you, for I am fearfully and wonderfully made. Wonderful are your works, and my soul knows it very well." One of the old Hebrew scholars writes this about that statement, "fearfully and wonderfully made." Reflecting upon the marvels of the human body, even with his elementary anatomical knowledge, the inspired psalmist is in awe and wonder. As I analyze my makeup, as I realize how you put me together, there is a wonder. There is a fearful realization that I'm different. A better word is distinct. I want to suggest the statement includes secret inner chambers within the capacity of humanity. Hidden capacities within the spirit of human beings, such as the intricate inner systems providing for the reception and the understanding of divine information. All of this is foreign to the natural world. But to people like us, there is an ability to perceive spiritual things so that we can detect the hand of God. I realize as I address this, I'm in a realm that's, first of all, outside my expertise. For some of you, you would think it's in the realm of the paranormal. It could be called that. It certainly is in the extrasensory realm, but you cannot deny it. Occasionally, we have a premonition. Sometimes the premonition is wrong. Other occasions, we were right. We have an uneasy feeling about going into partnership with an individual in business, let's say. The person may be a Christian, but there's something that isn't right in that linkage. And we're held back from it and look back on it later and say, so grateful I did not go there. We fall in love and the individual meets so many of the things we're looking for in our marriage. And we anticipate possible marriage. And then those inner promptings begin to change. And we're moved in another direction. And even though the other person isn't, we feel the need to break off the relationship. It's an inner prompting that comes from this fearful and wonderful system of guidance. I love the way Eugene Peterson writes about it. Listen carefully. Our lives, that is, our experience, what we need and want and feel, are important in forming the Christian life in us. Our lives are, after all, the stuff that is being formed. But they are not the text for directing the formation itself. Spirituality means, among other things, going against the cultural stream in which we are incessantly trivialized to the menial status of producers and performers, constantly depersonalized behind the labels of our degrees or our salaries. But there is far more to us than our usefulness and our reputation, where we've been or who we know. There is the unique, irreproducible, eternal image of God, me. He's right. He's right. Romans 8:16 says that God's Spirit testifies to my spirit, our spirit, that we are the children of God. Somehow, there is a connection in that inner prompting that assures me I belong to the Lord. Now, some of you still have a little bewildered look. I understand. This is not an easy thing to talk about, but I think it's an important thing to address. I believe that, truth be told, we, as a result of not linking these promptings to the work of the Spirit, we devalue His presence at work within us. We have God the Father who has planned our salvation. We have God the Son who has implemented our salvation by dying in our place on a cross, giving His blood to cleanse us from sin. And then we're left with the Holy Spirit for what? To link up with the Godhead, to live our lives before our God in an intimate manner. It's the image of God in me, in you, that makes that happen.
17: Maybe you've had some quiet inner nudges that you've been dismissing as coincidence or intuition. Well, Chuck Swindoll says it's time for us to reconsider. Because when we discount those unidentified inner promptings, we're not just second-guessing ourselves, we're underestimating the Holy Spirit. This is Insight for Living. On Monday, Chuck Swindoll will open the Bible to show us exactly what that looks like in the lives of real people who respond to what he calls those unidentified inner promptings. And a reminder that we offer a wide variety of helpful resources so you can dig deeper into this 12-part teaching series on your own. To access these Bible study tools, Look for the series called How Great is Our God at insight.org/offer. Well, summertime is here, and it's the perfect season for equipping your children with soul-feeding entertainment. When was the last time you placed a book in your child's hands that you knew, truly knew, was going to do them good? Well, The Overcomers is the first ever Paws and Tails novel from Insight for Living, and it was written with exactly that purpose in mind. 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
12: Well, for most of us, it's the end of the workday and the end of the work week. So hope you're looking forward to a good weekend and a good Lord's Day. Just a few moments now, we're going to hear from host Craig Roberts with Lifeline. I'm Jordan. The Lord bless you and keep you. The Lord make his face to shine upon you and be gracious to you. The Lord lift up his countenance upon you and give you peace. God willing, going to meet you back here in a couple of days with more encouragement in our walk with Jesus on Make a Moment Monday. We'll see you then.
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